0: I stand. All other ground is sinking sand. Today on A New Beginning, Pastor Greg Laurie helps put that objective into practice.
1: Why don't you grab your Bible and turn to 2 John? If you don't know where it is, it's right after 1 John and right before 3 John. And the title of my message is, P.S. I Love You. Before we dive in, let me just quickly review some of the things we learned in 1 John. 1 John was written to give assurance to believers, believers who were having doubts about their faith. Have you ever doubted if you're really a Christian? Have you ever doubted your salvation? Have you ever wondered, do I know for sure I'm going to go to heaven? Because you think, how could a person who says they're a Christian have just said the thing I just said? How could a person who claims to be a Christian have done the thing I just did? Am I really a Christian? Well, 1 John was written so you could know that you have assurance of salvation. He says in 1 John 5:13, I've written this to you who believe in the name of the Son of God, so you may know that you have eternal life. He didn't say so you may feel like you have eternal life. Your salvation is not based on your feelings. It's based on what Christ did for you at the cross. It's not based on what you do. It's based on what he did. And the Bible promises that God, who began a good work in you, will complete it under the day of Jesus Christ. You see, salvation is God's work from beginning to end. He's the author and he's the finisher of your faith. Isn't it great that God finishes what he begins? Can you imagine him saying, I'm going to save that person right there. I'm going to transform them. I'm going to do an amazing, I'm done with them. I'm moving on. Just wait, what? You know. He completes what he starts, so your salvation is complete. Now, 2 John, starting in verse 1, he writes, the elder to the elect lady and her children, whom I love in truth. And not only I, but also all those who have known the truth because of the truth which abides in us and will be with us forever. Grace, mercy, and peace be with you all from God the Father and from the Lord Jesus Christ, the Son of the Father, in truth and love. God wants us to walk in truth and love. You really can't have one without the other. So if I see something in a fellow Christian's life that is harmful to them or dragging them down, the Bible tells me I should speak the truth in love. So it comes down to this. Truth anchors us, but love moves us. Truth gives us the message. Love gives us the method. We need to speak the truth in love. Now we shift gears to 3 John. Coming to Christ is life-changing. Continuing with Christ is life-sustaining. Look at 3 John 1. John says, I rejoice greatly, brothers, as you testified of your faith that's in you, as you walk in the truth, and I love this, I have no greater joy than to know my children walk in truth. That's so true. No greater joy. You know, people have asked me, have you ever thought about just being a full-time evangelist and not being a pastor? Look, I love to preach the gospel. And it's a privilege to go to a stadium and proclaim the gospel and to see a lot of people come forward. That's very exciting. But the greatest joy I find in my life is not doing that. The greatest joy I find in my life is standing behind this pulpit and preaching to you as your pastor. It's true. You say, Greg, you're just pandering to us. True. No, actually I'm not. I'm telling you the truth. This is where I find my greatest joy. It's great to see people come to Christ. Yes. But it's even greater to see people grow in Christ and to see lives transformed and then to see generations of people, where I think of families here that their grandparents served and maybe they've gone on to be with the Lord, and the parents and the children and then their children, and I see it just being passed on. That brings me the greatest joy. And seeing my own son, Jonathan, in ministry today, that brings me great joy. It really does. Whatever my legacy is, the greatest thing I hope to leave behind is just people who have come to Christ and have grown in Christ. C.H. Spurgeon put it this way, and he said this to me personally. He didn't. A lot of you don't even know who C.H. Spurgeon is, but he was a British preacher for many years ago. He said this, and I quote, "A good character is the best tombstone. Those who love you and were helped by you will remember you. So carve your name on hearts, not on marble," end quote. Well said.
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1: 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I Love You. 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
2: Next point, there are real and fake believers in the church. There's real ones and there's fake ones. 3 John 1:9. I wrote to the church about this, but Diotrephes, who loves to be the leader, refuses to have anything to do with us. Can you imagine? Who's this Diotrephes dude? He wants nothing to do with the apostle John, who personally walked with Jesus. He loves to be the leader, says John. When I come, I'll report some of the things he's doing and the evil accusations he's making against us. This guy's making evil accusations against the apostles. And not only does he refuse to welcome the traveling teachers, he tells others not to help them. And when they do help, he puts them out of the church. Dear friend, don't let this bad example influence you. Follow only what is good. Remember those that do good. Prove that they are God's children. And those who do evil, prove they do not know God. One of the greatest criticisms of the church is hypocrisy, right? Too many hypocrites in the church. And I've often said, if you find a hypocrite-free church, don't join it, because you'll ruin it. Every church has hypocrites, and let's be honest, every one of us has moments of hypocrisy. No exceptions. But we have to consider something else. Jesus told a parable about the wheat and the tares. And the tare is very similar to the wheat. And the story he told is a farmer went out to sow wheat. And then he had an enemy that sowed tares next to the wheat. Initially, both the wheat and the tare look the same. But as time passes, it's revealed that one is bearing fruit and the other is not. So the point he is making is, in our churches, there will be true and false believers. There'll be people that genuinely know the Lord and people that don't. So sometimes people will say, I left my faith because of hypocrisy. That leader was a hypocrite, or this person that claimed to be a Christian was a hypocrite. Were they? Or were they actually never a believer to even begin with? What if they were a satanic plan? What if it was all a strategy from the devil to put these fake people in who sat next to us in our pews and sang the same songs with us and gave in the same offering and even amened at the right times in the sermons, but never were real believers to begin with? And then we actually walked away from our faith because of that tear among the wheat. Then I would say that was a very clever strategy on the devil's part. I think people sometimes walk away from the faith, not because they saw so-called hypocrisy, but because they didn't want the faith to start with, and that became their convenient excuse.

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5: True.
6: Maybe somebody would like to do that right now. Could you help them with that?
5: Sure. 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A simple prayer is right. In fact, I would like to just pray a prayer, and I would ask you to pray it after me right now. Pray these words, Lord Jesus, I know that I am a sinner, but I also know that you are the Savior because you died on the cross for my sin and you rose again from the dead. Jesus, come into my life and forgive me of every sin I've ever committed. I choose to follow you from this moment forward. Thank you for hearing this prayer. Thank you for answering this prayer, Lord. And I pray all of this in Jesus' name. Amen. If you just prayed that prayer and meant it, I want you to know on the authority of Scripture, God Almighty has heard your prayer and he will answer this prayer. You are now a newly minted child of God. 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I want to send you a special gift because of that prayer you've just prayed. 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
7: 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Now, coming up, Harvest Crusade. It's going to be at Angel Stadium. That's where it always is. But it's going to be Saturday, July 11th, with Phil Wickham, Michael W. Smith, Carrie Job Carnes, Cody Carnes, plus a gospel presentation by Pastor Greg Laurie. 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All right, so we are halfway through the month of June. Tomorrow marks the second half. So this is going to be here before you know it. Did I say my name? I'm Katie Evans. I had a wonderful weekend, and I hope that you did as well. All right, still not officially summer yet, but why not make those summer plans? And if you are planning to go, I don't know, to the Harvest Crusade, maybe you're going to some of the World Cup games. If you are, lucky duck you. I couldn't quite pull the trigger on the funding of that, but whatever you are doing this summer, take us with you with the free KKLA mobile app.

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8: Are you and me taking the baton? Are we passing it on? 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
9: 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Jesus is going to be trying again to show the religious leaders their errors by explaining the parable of the vineyard landowner in Matthew chapter 21. We're picking up in verse 33 in our message titled, When People Ask.
8: This is one of my favorite parables in the Bible. Now, it's a little long. We have to read the whole thing so you get the whole text of it. So let's read it together, picking up in verse 33. He says, listen to another parable to these guys. He says, there was a landowner who planted a vineyard, and he put a wall around it, and he dug a wine press in it, and he built a tower, and he rented it out to vine growers. And the landowner, went on a journey. Now, when the harvest time approached, he sent slaves, or it's a doulos, it's a servant slave, and to the vine growers to receive the produce. And the vine growers took the servants and beat one, killed another, and stoned a third. Again, he sent another group of slaves or servants, larger than the first, and they did the same thing to them. But afterwards, this is the landowner, he sent his own son to them, saying, they will respect my son, of course. But when the vine growers saw the son, they said amongst themselves, well, this is the heir. Come, let us kill him and seize his inheritance. And they took him, and they threw him out of the vineyard, and they killed him. Therefore, when the owner of the vineyard comes, what will he do to those vine growers that killed his son? Verse 41. The religious leaders, well, we're so smart. Well, he said to them, well, he's going to take those wretches to a wretched inn, and he will rent out the vineyard to other vine growers. This is the religious leaders because they're so smart, who will pay him the proceeds at the proper season. Verse 42, Jesus said to them, did you never read the scripture? The stone which the builders rejected, this is the Messiah. The stone which the builders rejected, this became the chief cornerstone of our faith. This came about from the Lord. It is a marvelous thing in our eyes. Verse 43, therefore, I say to you, and he's talking right to these religious leaders, the kingdom of God will be taken away from you and given to a people producing the fruit of it. And he who falls on this stone will be broken to pieces. But whoever this stone falls on, it will scatter them like dust. Verse 45, and when the chief priests and the Pharisees heard this parable, they understood that he was speaking about them. I think he's talking about us. Yes. Verse 46. And when they sought to seize him, like, how dare you talk about us like that? But they feared the people because they considered him to be a prophet. They considered Jesus to be a prophet. Yeah. You know why? Because their eyes are open. Who else can heal the blind? Who can make the lame walk? Obviously, this is sent from God. Wow. Jesus, as you can see here, is speaking the truth, and ended up roasting these religious leaders. Again, Jesus was not being politically correct here. There's no way that you can be politically correct and teach the truth of God's word. It's an oxymoron. It can't happen. You're either going to speak the truth or you're going to water it down. This is incredible here. Again, an earthly story is a parable, is an earthly story with a heavenly or a spiritual meaning. So we first have to make sure, as we look at this parable, this story here, that we know who all the characters are. So in verse 33, we have the landowner. Well, who do you think the landowner is? Well, this is God, of course. He's the creator of all, and he owns everything that is seen and unseen. So God is the landowner, and he planted a vineyard. We already saw that Israel is related in the Bible as the vineyard. So he planted Israel, and that's exactly what God did. He created Israel, and he planted Israel. God started with Abraham back in Genesis chapter 12. You don't get much earlier than that. And God told Abraham in Genesis 12:1, he says, go forth from your country and from your relatives and from your father's house to a land which I will show you. Now, this land that he showed them, when you go down to verse 7, is the land of Canaan, the very land that they're in today. He promised him that land. God gave it to Abraham in Genesis chapter 12, and he gave it to him in verse 7. And he says, this is the land. Then he gave it again to his son Isaac in Genesis chapter 26. He gave it again to his grandson Jacob in Genesis chapter 28. So when you hear the Palestinians say, oh yes, from the river to the sea, you know what that means? We want the Jews out of here from the river. What's the river? It's the Jordan River when it flows into the Dead Sea. On the other side of the Jordan River, that is Jordan. And so from the Dead Sea, from the Jordan River all the way to the Mediterranean Sea, that what they're saying is, we want the Jews gone. This is the land that God gave to the Jews 4,000 years ago. We must understand that. Just putting that in as a side note. Verse 2, he says, I'm going to make you a great nation, to Abraham in Genesis chapter 12. And I'm going to bless you and make your name great. And so you shall be a blessing. And I will bless those who bless you, and I'll curse those who curse you. And then here's the caveat. and in you all the families of the earth are going to be blessed. So, God created the Jewish people out of a people that were not. He created with Abraham, his son Isaac, his son Jacob, and down the generations. Okay. And those who bless them will be blessed, and those who curse them will be cursed. You go back all through the history of humanity, every nation that came against the Israelites no longer exists. The Egyptians that enslaved them, gone. Their country is still there, but they have no power, basically, and they're not an economic, you know, stronghold in America today. The Babylonians, completely wiped out. Medo-Persians, completely wiped out. Greece, you know, small country, you know, not on the register of military or anything to this day. Rome, completely down to nothing. You know, their economy is basically nothing. Their military is basically nothing. Anyone that's come against the land and the people of Israel get completely wiped out. You look at Adolf Hitler and the big Nazi war machine. They were completely annihilated and destroyed because they killed so many Jews. But here's Israel, given their land back on May 14th, 1948, 76 years ago. And here they are today. They're one of the strongest economic nations in the world, and they have the fourth strongest military on every nation on planet Earth. God has blessed them because He has blessed them. God's desire for them. Amen. But here's what they were created for. Listen. In Genesis 12:3, that all the families of the earth would be blessed. Meaning, what does that mean? It meant that the Jewish nation was created for this reason, to be a voice of reason to all the nations of the world, that God would use them to communicate with every nationality of people, every race. For all men and women have been created in the image of God, and God desires to have a relationship with all people of all nations. And that was God's call to Abraham, to be the bearer of light to this dark world. Be the ones to bear witness and bearers of the light to this dark world that we live in. And yes, what were they to proclaim? That there's a God in heaven that loves them. That's what they were to proclaim. But they didn't do that. They were supposed to be the voice of reason to this world, but they didn't do that. Why? Because they were like a toddler and they said, mine. And they said, God is mine. And they didn't spread it around to the rest of the world. Yes, they were supposed to tell the world so the world could repent, so they could seek God's forgiveness. That's the only way that people can be saved. Yes, God is the landowner. Israel was the vineyard. The winepress is the word of God. It's the fruit that God allowed them to have through Moses, the lawgiver. It's the foundation of the tower that represents truth today, that points to the God of creation. And God's call for His chosen people, the Jews, was to shine the light to this entire planet Earth. But they didn't do it. They kept it to themselves. Now in verse 34, when the harvest was due, what is the harvest? The harvest is the fruit. It's people coming to know the Lord from them being shared with the love of God globally. So when they would send what? Slaves, he said. Slaves are his servants. It was the Old Testament prophets. These are servants, and they were called to come into Israel. But what did Israel do with them? All the Old Testament prophets, Israel killed. According to Nehemiah chapter 9, verse 26, yes, they beat them. They stoned them to death. And God sent more prophets, more servants in verse 36. And they did throughout the Old Testament. But finally, since He couldn't get anything done with the prophets that they sent, what was Jeremiah? Beaten, put in prison. It's like, so in verse 37, God says, I am going to send my only son. Surely they will respect my son. Surely they will. But in verse 38, they said to themselves, let's seize the son and take the inheritance for ourselves. We don't need God anymore. We can be all the religion that these people will ever need. And we can make a nice living on fleecing the people. And we see this still today as pastors will tell their congregations what they want to hear instead of what God tells them to hear. This is what's wrong. People, it says in the last days that people will accumulate for themselves teachers in accordance to what their itching ears want to be told. And so pastors today have come down to that level and said, look, I don't want to say anything that's going to intimidate someone, that's going to make someone uncomfortable, that's going to be politically incorrect, because they might walk out the door. And if they walk out, they won't bring their tithe dollars in anymore. See, I don't care if the word of God offends someone. You think, well, that's pretty pompous. No, it's not pompous, because I am not called to please you. I am called to please God. I am called to teach the truth of His Word. So when someone comes to me and says, well, is this lifestyle wrong? It's like, why are you asking? Just to call me a bigot? Or do you really want to know if it's wrong? Because I want to know why you want to know what I think on this and what the Bible has to say on this. Because don't ask me unless you want to hear the truth. Don't ask me unless you want to hear exactly what God's Word says. Because it doesn't matter what I think. Pastor, what is your take on this? Well, who cares what my take is? I have no take on it. But I will tell you what God says about it. That's what I am called to do. And when people start teaching the truth of God's Word, that's why I tell people, the Word of God is not always what you want to hear, but it is always what you need to hear. It is always what you need to hear. So verse 36, as He did throughout the Old Testament, then He finally sends His Son in verse 38. And they said, no, we're going to take Him for ourselves. And we can make a nice living on this. And so the original question to Jesus was, who gives you authority to do what you do? Again, they were hoping Jesus would claim to be the Savior and the Messiah so that they could bring blasphemy charges against Him and have Him killed. And is that not what they finally did? That's what they finally did. Like, why did Jesus die on the cross? Oh, He died on the cross for our sin. No, that's not the question. Why did He die on the cross? Well, He died so that we could all be forgiven. That's not the question. The reason that they took Jesus, the only sinless man that had ever lived on planet Earth, and nailed Him to a cross was because they went to the Garden of Gethsemane. They grabbed Him. They seized Him. They started beating Him. They plucked the beard out of His face. They beat Him with rods and clubs. They spit in His face. And in an illegal mock trial in the middle of the night, they said, you know, these people say that you're the Son of the living God. Is that true? And Jesus said, it is as you say. He admitted to it. I am the Messiah. And that's why they took Him to Pontius Pilate. That was the charge against Jesus. And that's why they nailed Him to the cross, because He claimed to be the Christ, the Messiah. And here Jesus is telling them exactly what they're trying to do. Like, you came here with your stupid question to try to get me to say what I'm going to end up saying in a couple days, because I'll give it to you, because I am going to die for the sins of the people. But it's like, I'll give it to you, but I'm not giving it to you right now. That's what you came for, though, and I know what your heart is doing. Jesus has completely told them in a parable what the religious leaders have done through the centuries, and specifically what these religious leaders are planning to do right now. And Jesus lets the secret out of the bag in verse 40 as He asks him another question. Remember, they came to ask Him a question, which He didn't answer. And because they didn't answer correctly the John the Baptist question, for John the Baptist obviously was the forerunner preparing the way for the Messiah to come. So they tried to play stupid by saying,
1: we don't really know who He is.
8: Then Jesus asked them the second question. Which of the two sons did the father's will? And they had to admit, well, the rebellious son that was rebellious at first, he came around and proved to be the faithful son. And the righteous son who represented them proved to be the wicked son. Because that's who they represented, was the wicked son who said, yes, we do all the will of God. We're so religious. Look at us. We're just oozing religion. And it's like, yeah, but you don't really do what I say. You look like you do what I say, but you don't do what I say. So the third question Jesus said in verse 40, what will the landowner, who's the landowner again? It's God. That's right. So what's God going to do to these vine growers who represented the religious leaders, who were in charge of the spiritual well-being of God's people? What's God going to do with you? And they answered in verse 41, not realizing He was talking about them. He said, they're going to bring those wretches to an end and raise up another group of vine growers. Bingo! That's exactly what I'm going to do. I'm going to take away you being the light of the world to take the gospel message to the whole world. I'm taking it away from the Jews. I'm taking it away. And I'm going to give it to the Gentiles. See, they answered correctly. That's exactly what God was going to do. Verse 42, Jesus quotes from Psalm 118, verse 22. He says, "You have rejected me. I am the chief cornerstone." They knew this scripture. They knew it backwards and forwards. He goes, "I'm the chief cornerstone. I'm the Messiah, Savior, God in the flesh." And he totally drops the hammer in verse 43. "I'm taking the vineyard away from you, and I'm going to give it to those who will produce fruit." And again, the fruit is people coming into a relationship with Jesus. Know this, God has now given the responsibility of preaching the gospel to the Gentiles. Now we're in the church age. The Gentiles are the messengers of the light of the gospel. Are you being a messenger of the light of the gospel? See, each and every one of us, we have a sphere of people that's around us. Now let me just say this. Now, this is not easy to hear. Think about all your family members and all the people that you love. Do they really know Jesus? Because the Bible says the wages of sin is death. Do you understand? The only way a person can get to heaven, it's appointed for every man and woman to die, and after this comes judgment. Are your family members, the people that you love, are they? Do they have that relationship with Christ? Do they have that? When you go into work on Monday and you have the relationship with your coworkers and what have you, some are stinky and you don't like them. Stay away. Get away from that one. Watch out for that one. But there's other ones that you like and that you talk with, that you laugh, that you joke about, that you talk about. How was your weekend? Oh, that was nice. Oh, that's wonderful. Okay. All these things. Okay. So all, do they know Jesus? Do you understand? They are not going to go to heaven, but they're a nice person. Oh, that's wonderful. They probably are. But if they don't know Jesus, they're not going to heaven. So I want to encourage you. There's this little event called the Harvest Crusade. It's in Anaheim Stadium. Now, people in LA, we don't go to Orange County. Why? Why would you go to Orange County? Why would you go to Anaheim Stadium? What, to watch the Angels? No, we got the Dodgers. We don't waste our time with the Angels. Like, that's like, you know, that's Pee Wee League, isn't it? Yeah, okay, listen, I understand that. You know, this is L.A., but it's like, how many have never been to a Harvest Crusade? I'm just asking, okay? All right. This is like maybe going to be the best worship service you'll ever see in your whole life, but it's not set up to be Christian entertainment. It is set up so that you can bring someone that doesn't know Jesus. You know that 95% of the people that go to an evangelistic crusade that come down on the field, 95% were brought by someone. We have flyers all through the back of the church there and everything. They look like this to invite people and everything. But my question is, would you give up a day? Would you drive to from Los Angeles to Anaheim? Because it's a free event, although they do hose you for parking, I will say that. But to get into the stadium is free. But would you bring someone? Not just like, okay, I'm going to invite one person to work. Okay, I got the flyer. I'm going to invite one person, okay? And if they come, I'll take them. No, I'm talking invite 33 people and maybe two will come. But will you take the two that come? Would you take someone on this one day, on a Saturday? Would you drive to stinking Anaheim? And would you walk into that place and would you take them with you? What if they make a commitment to Christ? You change someone's eternal forecast because of that. Now listen, we are called to do this. Let me tell you what the Bible says about this. He says in Romans chapter 11, verse 25, he says, "For I don't want you, brethren, to be uninformed of this mystery so that you will not be wise in your own estimation." Because sometimes we get arrogant, like, well, you know, it was taken away from the Jews and given to us. You know, God took the baton away from him, and now we're carrying the baton. Okay, don't be prideful about that, because we could end up doing the same thing that they do. Oh, we're the religious one in the family. We're the one that goes to church. That's nice. They're the goody-goody. But do we ever do what we're supposed to do. He goes on to say that a partial hardening has happened to Israel until the fullness of the Gentiles has come in. So then all Israel will be saved. So he says, look, there's a partial hardening until the fullness of the Gentiles. What does that mean? That means when the last Gentile comes to know Christ, before the rapture of the church, we will be taken out. The church will be taken out. And all the Holy Spirit that's dwelling in us, well, we all go to heaven. So now the Holy Spirit on planet Earth, from all four winds of the earth, go to Israel and descend on Israel when the rapture of the church happens. Then 12,000 from each of the 12 tribes of Israel will become born again. They will be filled with the Holy Spirit of God, like what David was, like what we are. And they will go throughout the earth. And I believe in the first 3.5 years of the 7-year tribulation, the apocalypse, that those Jews will have the biggest revival that this world has ever seen as they preach the truth of God's word. Now, why did this happen? Romans 11:11 says, but by their transgression, salvation has come to the Gentiles to make them jealous. See, what was their transgression? They rejected the Messiah. He came right in front of them. He was healing people. He raised the dead in front of them, and they rejected him, and they had him crucified. Jesus said, I'm taking a baton from you, and I'm giving it to the Gentiles. So the question is, are you and me taking the baton? Are we passing it on? Are we being the voice of reason to this world that's walking in darkness around us? Look, it's a tough question, because many people don't. The church has fallen asleep. And it's like we have to be reawakened. We have to like start talking about it. Because if we're not talking about it, who's talking about it? What's happening with your friends and your family? What's happening with your neighbor? Who's telling them about Jesus if the Jesus freak living next door is not telling them? Just a question, okay? Just a question. In verse 44, if we fall upon Jesus, we will be broken. We'll be humbled, but yet God will forgive us, cleanse us, and raise us up as his sons and daughters. But yet, if we don't, then the stone that the builders rejected will fall on you, and it will crush you. Verse 45, the religious leaders, all of a sudden they realize, bing, the light bulb comes on. All this is against them. They're going to lose the vineyard. They're going to lose everything. God's going to pull the baton away from them. And they immediately fall on their faces and they repent. No. They want to take Jesus right there and kill him. But they're afraid because all the people are right there. So they don't do it. But they pull it off in 2 more days. And they take him and they crucify him. Let us pray that we never harden our heart like them. God has given us the great privilege to be the voice of reason in these trying times. Amen?
9: That is all the time we have for today's message. 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
7: 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Oh, the joys of being an adult. Hey, I am Katie Evans, and it's the little things that kind of get me excited, give me a little pep in my step. And the most recent one is I got a new oscillating tower fan. I do have AC, but I try not to run it too much unless it's too hot. But this fan, it is fabulous. It is powerful. It is not too loud. It's got a remote. The only thing is that the little LED light, it's a little bit bright. So at night when I'm trying to sleep, but I've got the window open with the fan, I've got to kind of like, all right, I know that they make little stickers that just dim the LED light. So I've got to get that. It's almost perfect. But yeah, this is where you get joy in life. New socks, you know, and appliances. Yeah, you know what? Now I realize, and you know, my parents are like, what do you want for Christmas? Do you want candy? Do you want this? Do you want games? No, just get me something. Get something practical that I need that works really well, like my new tower fan.
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2: Welcome to Seculo. Midway through June, everybody. June 15th, 2026. I feel like yesterday was really, I'd say this weekend was the big kickoff to the 250 celebration. You had a weekend of sports, Will. And of course, a weekend also that allegedly, apparently, on paper, on President Trump's 80th birthday, the night of UFC Freedom 250, what happened? Allegedly, apparently, according to the deals that we have not yet seen, but we know the deal is coming, signing on Friday, the war in Iran, in theory, has come to an end. Now, again, we all hold our breath. We got 5 days until anything is signed. You know, it's like the worst version of a home closing, where you're just sitting there waiting. You're like, we got a deal, but you know, we gotta like wait to this day where we all sit in a room with a lawyer who tells us, well, you know, they want an extra few days. You know, I feel like that's coming. But as of right now, according to President Trump, let the oil flow. This was right before, again, that big UFC event that happened on the White House lawn, which, what a spectacle. If anyone watched that, I loved it.
4: I feel like most people were watching Stanley Cup Finals last night.
2: In Canada.
4: I'm kidding. I'm kidding.
2: Yeah, I got a couple of people pumping their fist in there.
4: Canadians.
2: Bunch of Canadians in there. Okay, I mean, it's fine. I give you a pass if you're, like, in Las Vegas. Like, I give you a pass if you're one of the teams that are maybe involved. But other than that, hopefully you were watching the UFC, which was wonderful. On the lawn of the White House, I know there's been a lot of controversy ever. I thought it was great. But again, phone lines are open for you because really, allegedly, the deal has happened, and we've got the bullet points to go through. Look, after UFC, President Trump boarded Air Force One and headed to France again for a big summit. That's right. The G7 summit, headed to France. Remember that? It's a callback. Yeah. Phone lines are open. 1-800-684-3110. Should we break down these points now or wait until we get back from the segment?
4: I think we can start with some of them, but then we'll go through it. I think the main thing is that both sides have declared an immediate and permanent end to all military operations.
2: Permanent. That's a big word. I honestly did not read that until just right before we came on air. I was looking through. I go, permanent end to military operations. They are declaring this over. And I think that is something we have to take for real consideration here, that we're not talking about another temporary ceasefire, a hold. We are talking about a permanent end to this war. We know President Trump has wanted to wrap this up. Look, Israel got a little bit heated again over the weekend. There was some stuff that happened that the Trump administration was not thrilled about. And look, I think you're going to read this deal and go, yeah, do I think there's some good stuff in it? Sure. Do I think gas prices are going to come down in the next few weeks? That's the hope. I think really kind of has to. Would be the plan, right? I think they said it could take up to a month or so to really settle in, but maybe it even comes quicker than that. But is it a good deal in terms of the American people, our safety, and really the effort that we put in Iran? Did we come out as what you would say, the quote-unquote victors? We're going to break that down. What do you think? 1-800-684-3110. I'll read this from President Trump. He said, this was, again, midday yesterday, the deal with the Islamic Republic, which I have to say before I read this, didn't feel like it got near enough news. Like, I was sitting around, everyone was like, what? Like, I didn't get a push notification. Like, nothing. I don't know why this wasn't, like, top of the line story. But again, President Trump said, the deal with the Islamic Republic of Iran is now complete. Congratulations to all. I hereby authorize the toll-free opening of the Strait of Hormuz and simultaneously herewith authorize the immediate removal of the United States naval blockade. Ships of the world, start your engines. Let the oil flow, President Donald J. Trump. A little bit later, ships are starting to move. Many loads up with oil out of the Strait of Hormuz. They are going along the Southern Highway, which is totally safe, secure, and pristine. There are other areas of travel also. President Donald J. Trump again. why it matters. We're going to break that down coming up. What it actually means, going to break that down coming up in the next segment. We're going to restate it all. Phone lines are open for you at 1-800-684-3110. I also want to encourage you, as we are halfway through this month, to consider becoming an ACLJ champion, someone that gives on a monthly basis. We'll be right back with more on
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2: Look, I think for a lot of people, this news was a bit of breath of fresh air. President Trump, by the way, right now meeting with Emmanuel Macron, the president of France. So if there's anything that we need to break into that, we will. Talking about the Iran deal, but probably nothing that's really worth covering right now live on air. Because a lot of you are probably curious about, well, what does this mean beyond the end of the actual war? And I guess the main thing people are going to be looking at, the main point of friction probably with the American people, is gas prices. I think that's the number one. So the question is gas prices have skyrocketed. Let's not pretend they haven't. Let's not pretend it hasn't hurt a lot of people. I understand President Trump's wanting to end this this war because of that even alone. I think there's a lot of questions of whether this deal got us any further than where we were a few months ago, but that's neither here nor there. Let's start with the obvious. How does it affect you economically? So, Will, what does this look like in terms of specifically the prices of gas?
4: Well, one thing you have to look at is you look at the price of oil. And remember, those are futures. So that is people purchasing, when they say the price of oil, the dollar per barrel, that is what you lock in a contract for an amount of oil at some future date. So we are already seeing that drop tremendously because of this
2: almost
4: news.
2: Almost immediately it started plummeting.
4: It was overnight. That market is kind of always ongoing, even though there's open and closes to the markets. But there's after hours trading, etc. But even the futures that were at a high of 112, I think, is where the peak during this conflict back in April, it's down already to $74. Just today, it's down 4% total, so $3. It's dropping very rapidly, and I think that will continue as more ships are able to get out of the Strait of Hormuz and get oil to the world. So that is one thing that you look at when you factor that in. That doesn't necessarily immediately change the price of the dollar, the gallon of gas. It does have some effect on it. We already have seen a drop in the average gas price in the United States from a high of around $4.50, which is outrageous. It's extremely high, down to about $4. So you're seeing a 50 cent average drop around the country, that's a good sign that there is downward pressure on that pricing. Now, it does take a while for that dollar amount to get priced into what you pay at the pump. It could take very quick. It could also be weeks that actually gets baked into what you're paying at the pump. With the downward pressure, though, I think you will see prices continue to fall. But to get back to normal, yeah, it will probably be a few weeks. It will be, you also have to think of the consideration that sometimes gas prices naturally go up during the hot months, the summer months as it is. Yeah. So you take all these factors in, but
2: like, I think if people just saw,
4: getting back to normal.
2: Let's say in Tennessee factor, I think if you saw a three starting it, you'd feel a little bit of a relief.
4: Well,
2: if you saw a two, you'd be thrilled. But if you saw a three, if it's starting $3, I mean, the point that we are, like in our lifetime as drivers, you know, we're not talking about other than times of crisis, let's say, you know, after a hurricane or when there's been true gas shortages that have occurred or oil leaks, everything where those temporarily have spiked. We've never seen it this high.
4: Well, and what you will also see is the demand that is still there. And during summer months, demand is higher. You will see the supply start to reach that globally. And that will naturally draw down the prices as well, because then people aren't trying to sell at a premium to other countries if they're an American producer, et cetera. But you also have to think the price per barrel on crude oil futures back the day before the conflict started was $67.02. You're at $74.35 right now. That's about a $7.30 difference. That is when you think about up being up to 112, you're starting to be in the range of back to normal already. Yeah. And I think after the signing on Friday, you'll see the futures be back at where it was before the conflict even started.
2: Vice President Vance was asked about this morning on Good Morning America, and I think maybe it gives us a better idea of what we're talking about here. And again, I keep going back to it. It's like you're signing a mortgage here. It's like you're getting your everything set up for a home closing. Byte 16, here's J.D. Vance.
10: Well, we already signed the deal digitally yesterday, and there's been no money released, and that won't change, George. Again, this is a performance-based thing. If we see the Iranians making, for example, taking action to eliminate their stockpile of enriched material, then yes, sanctions relief will follow. If we see the Iranians taking action to allow the kind of verification regime that we need to see to know that they're not going to build a nuclear weapon, yes, sanctions relief will follow.
2: Yeah, just waiting for the inspection. Just wait. That's what's happening here. I like that they digitally signed it. They went on DocuSign. They all had to, you know, pick. I want to know what their digital signatures look like.
4: Right.
2: The Iranian regime.
4: Yeah, hopefully.
2: Donald Trump's, we know.
4: They typed it out and it's in the font, the pre-chosen font, instead of them trying to meticulously sign it in Farsi. Yeah.
2: Well, if we know the head of Iran is currently maybe incapacitated.
4: Who's to say?
2: So it's a little easy to forge that, I feel like, with a DocuSign. Let's start those conspiracies. I think we need to break down what the deal points are.
4: That's right.
2: Because now we've gone through the good. You're going to see gas prices drop. End of a war, end of a conflict. That's a positive. Now, the determination, based on this deal, of what we got, what we lost, is this a win? Is this a loss?
4: That
2: was very Susian.
4: I like that.
2: That was an unintentional freestyle.
4: Susian-Iran war is it not the children's book you want to read.
2: I mean, some kids.
4: Well,
2: my kids. All right.
4: This is what we're looking at, because it is going to be a structured thing. It is tiered. You see that both sides have agreed that they declare an immediate and permanent end to all military operations. They signed this memorandum of understanding that the end of the war will be signed this Friday in Switzerland.
2: Is this going to be like a made-for-TV moment?
4: I think it will be.
2: Yeah.
4: Now, we don't know who is going. We know the president, obviously, is in France for the G7. It's in the French Alps, very close to Switzerland, to Geneva, to be able to do that. The deputy foreign minister of Iran is saying that the memorandum will be published after it is signed. So this is, if you want to call back to Nancy Pelosi, you got to sign the deal to find out what's in it.
2: Oh, no.
4: I don't know if that's a good sign or a bad sign. You'd be the judge. Then you have Iran and the U.S. both saying the Strait of Hormuz would start to reopen. The U.S. blockade will on Iranian ports will lift as soon as the memorandum is signed. This, I guess, isn't the e-sign. This is the actual signature. We don't know who from the Iranian side will be there to sign it. That will be interesting to see as we continue forward. There will be an agreement that more difficult areas of dispute, notably the nuclear issue and U.S. sanctions on Iran, will be conducted more negotiations over the next 60 days.
2: Right. So I think we need to back that one up. So, yes, the war is over as of today. You know, there's no firing happening. There's nothing going on. The straits are reopened, everything. However, there are still some deal points beyond reopening the Strait of Hormuz and the end of the war. By the way, those are two big ones that need to be negotiated. And one of those big ones is, of course, how this is going to work in terms of the nuclear materials and the removal of that. And President Trump kind of said in there, this is no rush.
4: Well, and once again, this is what we've got. So I want to hear from people. Do you think this is going to pan out well? Do you think it's going to end terribly? You're seeing a lot of both sides arguing. You're seeing people on the left tear it down. You're seeing people on the right say, keep going and destroy the entire regime. And you're seeing people that are on President Trump's side saying, oh, you're just a panican over here on the far right, that you're a neocon. All these words are being thrown around. Meanwhile, we haven't even really seen the full text. We're just getting reporting on what both sides are kind of both telling the press, that if the Iranians say it and the U.S. says it, then the press is kind of taking that as, okay, that's a confirmation. That, but yeah, they're agreeing that the war is over before finalizing details on the uranium. And you hear from J.D. Vance that that's kind of the benchmark to this, is that they believe this already puts in motion them to never have a nuclear weapon, because both sides say that Iran agrees it will neither produce nor acquire nuclear weapons. Here's where the difficult part of this continues, of what they're going to do with the nuclear issue and U.S. sanctions. Because it's easy to end the war, but Iran has been saying for decades, we're not trying to get a nuclear weapon, when they indeed were. I don't care what you look at. Yeah. You look at what they were doing. The entire goal was to get a nuclear weapon.
2: It was ending the war and winning the war. And those can be very different things, as we've seen in American history. I want to hear from you. We're going to take some calls coming up in the next segment. Why not? 1-800-684-3110. If you're on hold, stay on hold. But we do have, we got three lines open. Go ahead and do it. Give us a call. And with that also, by the way, the ACLJ itself, we are currently, and this has just happened overnight, tonight, we will be delivering an oral intervention at the UN Human Rights Council. Understand the work of the ACLJ. This is during the G7. All this is happening right now, and we are there. And that, of course, is in response to the UN's blindness towards Hamas during the October 7th attacks. 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
2: Seculo, phone lines are open for you. Look, we're talking about the deal in Iran. Deal is signed. Strait is partially open. President Trump just said that, actually, by the way. That is what he just said in France right now, where he is. Phone lines are open for you.
4: I like the way you say France.
2: You know, I am of the world. I'm what they call a global citizen.
4: Ooh. I don't know if you want to be saying that.
2: I'm a citizen of the world, you know. One world. Really is what I like a government that is.
4: Is that what you're looking for? Just like one government,
2: one big government
4: that's over all the world.
2: That's kind of what I'm
4: kind of a new world order.
2: Yeah,
4: is what you're looking for.
2: Yeah, for life, but also run by America. You know, there are a lot of states out there potentially. That's what we were watching the fights last night. You know, there was a Canadian, George St. Pierre was there in the guy's corner, one of his trainers. Forget the guy's name exactly. He was fighting an American, and my son said, you know, this fight is for Canada, for control of Canada. Will we win it and finally get to take Canada?
4: I mean, do you feel bad for Canadians that now, like, out of the mouth of children, it's like anytime a Canadian's on TV in the United States, the joke is winner takes Canada.
2: Yeah, I mean, we went and visited Canada last year, which I loved, by the way, as a global citizen. And there's a lot of merchandise that's like, keep Canada ours, free Canada, not free Canada, like, I forget what they call it.
4: Keep Canada free?
2: Yeah.
4: They are
2: hands
4: not free,
2: off Canada,
4: my friends.
2: Or something. Yeah. I don't know, there's a lot of that kind of talk, and honestly, I kind of wanted to pick up some of the merch. It looked cool, but, you know, unfortunately, that was during the time President Trump was pitching for us to take over Canada during the Trudeau days. Phone lines again are open. Let's take some of them. Let's go to Robert, who's calling in Maryland. Line 1, ACLJ champion, which you can become one too. Go ahead, Robert.
13: Yes, hi. I wanted to ask the both of you, with the details beginning to come out about the Memorandum of Understanding, which I understand is a framework for peace, do you believe that the Iranians are going to abide by any of the conditions that they've released already? I personally don't believe that they are, because one of the guests was right. For 47 years, they've been telling the entire world they're not working toward a working nuclear weapon, which, of course, we all know they have been, and they've been funding proxies. And I believe that if we don't destroy the regime and go for regime change, we're just pushing down the road them cheating on just about everything they're saying they're going to do.
2: Yeah, Robert,
13: because of the ideology that they believe.
2: I think regime change in the way you and I both believe it is off the table. I think that we're finishing up here this conflict with Iran because of a few different reasons. One, the American people are hurting, and I think President Trump knows that and realizes that's probably more important than what's going on in the Middle East right now. Not necessarily more important, but it may be more important also as you head terms towards the midterm elections. I don't want to be that person who says that's the case. And I do think we have a deal, and the deal is a mixed on in terms of the, was it worth it? Was it worth

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5: In knowing that there's 60 days of negotiations, I think that we will find out more then. It is a big step for the Trump administration to get to this point where there's a sign on both sides. Senator Graham said that Congress will review any final deal. That is unlike the JCPOA, where Congress had no part in it. So that's a positive step forward. Here's really the meat of it, though, right? Is that they've ended this conflict. I think no matter what, there are successes out of that. The Ayatollah being dead, the four layers of Iranian leadership being dead is a good thing for the world. Now, here's my concerns, right? That the memorandum of understanding is we will no longer try to produce or obtain a nuclear weapon. Same rhetoric they've said forever. We know that they were trying to do it. Good news is a lot of their capacity is completely flattened for now. That doesn't mean that they don't then put all their effort back into trying to get there. Now, the sanctions and financial impact part. This is where a lot of people will get nervous because it enriches a regime that last time they were enriched, what did they do? They planned October 7th. They got very quickly to weapons-grade material. And this says that the U.S. will agree not to impose any new sanctions on Iran until a final deal was reached. So we're not going to put any new sanctions. That's probably fine. We've got good ones in place right now. They added the U.S. would waive oil sanctions on Iran for a specified period. And after that, the final agreement, all U.S. and U.N. sanctions will be lifted to an agreed timetable. Okay, I understand this negotiating point. Lifting just oil sanctions gets them some revenue to start to rebuild their country that's been bombed incredibly for months. Do I like it before a final deal that they're starting to get their own revenue? It's not us paying them money, but starting to have access to that, it starts to get a little dicey. Then it says the U.S. has agreed to release $25 billion of Iran's frozen assets, including direct cash transfers, cooperation among regional countries, and financial credit lines. Okay, starting to give them a little bit more access to cash. If they use it to rebuild their country and take care of their people, then that's an appropriate thing to do. The problem is, every time we've done that in the past, they do it to sow more terror around the world. There's other issues here about Washington preparing a reconstruction and redevelopment plan to be negotiated with Iran in the next 60 days. I hope that's not our taxpayer dollars going to that plan. And then Trump said Iran will not be provided with cash, but with sanctions that could potentially be lifted. So right here, coupling that with what J.D. Vance said on CBS yesterday, saying that if they're willing to honor their obligations, if they are going to allow real inspections of their nuclear program, then we will welcome you back into the world economy. My concern here is with that statement, because yes, the nuclear program is stopped, but that's not the only thing that Iranians have done. I don't care. I'm not even talking about the Israel situation. I'm talking about American general, situation. Yeah. They have sown terror around the world. They have killed back. American troops. They have killed Americans around the world. And if that's not in the writing too, like, hey, also stop funding terror. We're going to watch your transactions. Then I don't know that this is a good deal.
6: If we're not allowing Russia to be part of the global economy right now, or the American economy, because of their current conflict with Ukraine, which again, I think is valid that they would not be, you know, a part of the American economy. But we're holding different standards to similar, if not even more extreme.
5: Right.
6: I would say more extreme countries and regimes. And what are we doing here? Again, is this a political move? I want to hear from you, 1-800-684-3110. Some people asked, well, how do we have this information from this deal? Has this deal been released? I believe Pakistan was part of it and released some of it.
5: So what the press has been doing to try to get these details, and once again, everything could be

0: fuzzy.
1: In flux.
0: But they're not taking one side's. They're doing real reporting, folks.
1: Hey.
0: They're not taking one side's here's what's in it. They are talking to American officials. They're talking to Iranian officials. And they're talking to Pakistani officials. They're kind of triangulating.
1: This hasn't been released.
0: What all three sides are saying is right. in it. And then they're saying, okay, this is probably a good idea here, a good idea here. That we know that's going to be
1: second half hour of the show coming up in less than a minute. Don't go anywhere. Go to ACLJ.org if you lose us.
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3: Keeping you informed and engaged. 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This is Seculo. And now your host, Logan Sekulow.
1: Welcome back to Sekulow. We got very few phone lines open, but we're going to take some of them. 1-800-684-3110. We'll continue to take calls during this half hour. It's just Will and I today in studio. If you're just joining us right now, we are talking about the deal that is ongoing, that has been electronically signed, according to J.D. Vance, with Iran. That really, the big sticking talking points are the Strait of Hormuz is open, the war is over. And I mean that. It says the permanent end to a military conflict. Now, will it stick to that? What does that mean? What is it going to break? We're going to keep breaking that down. We got a lot of questions or comments coming in about that specifically, and we will take some phone calls on it. Again, the midterm elections are just a few months away. Presidential election, just 2 years away. So we know a lot of this is starting to play into what our future looks like. We got a call about that from an ACLJ champion. I want to go to Melissa real quick. Melissa, she's only been a hold a few minutes because she's an ACLJ champion in South Carolina, go ahead.
4: Yes. Hey, guys. I just think that this is great. God bless President Trump and the team for all their hard work, but it will all go to pot 2 years from now if we get some president like Gavin Newsom or other crazy Democrat who wants to think like Obama and Biden. So,
1: yeah. I mean, look, Melissa, our politics would lead us to believe that there is a 50-50 shot that the next president of the United States is not a Republican. Just look at the last 50 or so years. It swings both ways. Occasionally, you'll have a moment where you'll have back-to-back presidents of the same party. And sometimes that lasts one term. We've had that happen a few times, but to live in some world where we're not going to have a Democrat president or we're not going to have, that's going to happen. So, of course, there are the long-term implications of it. The difference is if this thing does stick, you're not going to want a president who decides, hey, I'm going to jump right back into a conflict with Iran. But however, we've learned that these are a bit cyclical. And let's say every 15 years or so, Iran seems to have to be dealt with.
0: Well, and that's, I think, my concern from the vice president's comments about welcoming them back into the economic stage. If it's the same mullahs in the same theology in control of Iran, then it won't change ever, no matter who's in office, because eventually they'll feel bold enough to continue to push for their apocalyptic theology to come to pass. They believe that they are tasked with that. So, yes, if the same theology is in place, now, if these new IRGC people were theocrats in name only. I don't know that term's ever been said, but if they are only were playing the game while the Ayatollah was still around, then perhaps there is something different. They are still horrible people and have done horrible things to the world and still want to dominate the region. But if they don't believe the theology, then maybe there is some room for them to be a little different. That being said, if they still believe that and hold dear the tenets of the Islamic Revolution, then nothing will change, no matter who is president. And so that's my concern with what the deal presented is. But the other side of that as well, if, let's say, there are real strong ways to monitor their programs and things of that nature to that they want, at least for a while, to get back into the world's good graces and make money to put away for a rainy terroristic day that they might want to do, then I could see someone like a Democrat in office being like, yeah, we're fine with this now. There's all Wendy Sherman, not someone whose foreign policy we're big fans of, was saying that this deal in theory is very good. So take that as you will.
1: Yeah, well done, like Sherman. Phone lines are open, 1-800-684-3110. 1-800-684-3110. We're going to continue taking your phone calls when we get back. And I also want to just continue breaking this down. We got a lot of calls already lined up. But people want to become ACLJ supporters. They should today if they can. I'm going to ask you over the next few minutes while we're on break, spend some time on the ACLJ website. Because guess what? You know what you're not going to see? A paywall. But that is because people support. And we will make sure this content's available to everybody.
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1: Welcome back to Seculo. We got a couple more segments left. We got a lot of calls coming in at 1-800-684-3110. We just played a video in the break, if you're watching online, that showed some of the highlights from UFC Freedom 250, which of course happened on the White House lawn. Same time, you have the World Cup. Same time, you had the NBA Finals. There's a lot going on in America that's bringing a lot of, I would say, positive attention to the country. You know, UFC 250, Freedom 250 was controversial, I would say. I got myself into some scuffles online with some people who are just so against the president, they can't see through the spectacle and the amazingness that was that event last night. If you are a fan, by the way, of combat sports, and you're a fan of the UFC, I think that is different. That is who it was for, and it was for the troops. Loved the event. I even talked to some of my very, very hardcore liberal friends who are also just big MMA fans, and they were talking about how amazing it was to see this, and a really great story. A great story of a company who 30 years ago would have been considered, uncouth, probably illegal in some states. And they got everything together, really got the rules set in place, and ended up becoming so big that they're now at the White House lawn. I thought it was amazing.
0: I thought, one, I think I didn't know what to expect with the production, right? I kind of thought maybe it would come across a little corny.
1: Yeah.
0: Just because you're not used to seeing something like that. Yeah. And, to be fair, a lot of White House events, no matter which administration, look a little cheesy.
1: Yeah.
0: They look very over-performative. Even the turkeys, the pardoning of the turkeys. Sometimes it's just like, okay, it's a tradition, but it's a little cheesy. Turning that on last night and seeing the flawless production value of it, the way that even the building of the White House was so honored through it, of having the fighters walk through on their way out to the octagon, and seamless camera work following them through specific rooms. Yeah. With the title fight, the main event, both fighters starting in the Oval Office, was one, you don't get to see the White House portrayed in that way. No. Even the interconnectivity of it. You normally see photos, static shots of press conferences, being able to get an inside look and see the way even the rooms connect was so fascinating.
1: Yeah, there was sort of that almost Buckingham Palace style production of like, here's really what we're talking about. Now, you got to see some of President Trump's additions, whether you liked them or not.
0: Right.
1: You know, the Wall of Fame or whatever it is, you know, all of that. But look, it was a spectacle. I thought it was great for the troops that were there, the audience that was there. I mean, the amount of people that showed up to just watch on screens also shows the impact of that
0: 80,
1: sport.
0: 80,000 in the Ellipse.
1: And they were saying those numbers, and I was like, okay, this is going to be one of those, like, we can hold that many. You know, and then you're going to see, it was packed. It looked like an amazing time. Bummed I wasn't there. But you know what? I'll hit up the next one. Let's go ahead and take some phone calls, though. A lot of you have been calling in. Let's go ahead and take Bill in Wyoming. Get some of the old classics out of the way. Bill, go ahead.
7: Yeah, thanks for taking my call. Just real quick, I hope you get a chance to talk to the person who answered my call about my comment. But the thing of it is that the first two champion callers, maybe take a step back and take a look at it, because of the fact that I think what we need to do is take a look at two examples of how this could be handled. Because last night I watched Barack Obama give his opinion about how this deal is working, because I think it's really good. Okay, but Barack Obama says, "Well, I just really have my doubts. I'm just not too sure how this goes." And so, yak, like you guys say. And maybe you guys can make this a little bit more clear and elaborate. I think we've got two examples of how this could be done. I'll let you guys take care of it from there.
0: Well, I think once again, when you look at what this president has done, he does things differently, right? Sometimes for better, sometimes for worse, depending on who you are and if you're a fan of the administration. But I think President Obama is going to be partisan no matter what. I think when you're seeing Wendy Sherman say that she thinks it's a good thing that they've come to this memorandum of understanding, I think that gives me pause, because I've seen the havoc on the world that people like Wendy Sherman have unleashed because of really bad foreign policy and really bad deals. So I am a skeptic of it myself. I will see how this plays out. But I think we should hear from the president, because this is brand new sound from the G7 meeting with Macron just moments ago. Take a listen to what the president had to say about this deal.
8: And the main thing is that Iran will not have a nuclear weapon. They fully agreed to that with strong policing powers, and they won't have a nuclear weapon, which is what it was all about, because they probably would have used it if they had it. So we had two big moments when they terminated the JCPOA, that was the Obama deal, the Barack Hussein Obama deal. And when it terminated, that it was very important, because it was a road to a nuclear weapon. It was a horrible deal for the United States. It was a deal where billions of dollars was given to Iran. It was a deal where $1.7 billion in cash was put on a Boeing 57, I guess, right? But it was put on a big, beautiful Boeing 757. They needed a Boeing 747, to be honest with you, because...
1: The technicality there at the end,
0: we know he's a big airplane fan.
1: Yeah, clearly.
0: But to Bill's point as well...
1: The John Travolta of presidents.
0: Yes, could have President Obama done something differently than the JCPOA and prevented all this? Yes, because I think when you see what the president talks about, he's talking about peace through strength, as opposed to what kind of the Obama doctrine was, which was peace through capitulation. And what does that give you? Not peace. And here we are now. They talk about President Trump ripping up the deal. No, they weren't living up to the deal. They violated the JCPOA by continuing this program, getting to the thresholds and not allowing inspectors to actually look at what they're doing. If the president is correct on this, that we are going to get in 60 days a real lock solid agreement where there's policing powers to make sure they don't get a nuclear weapon, then I think this deal is a success, even in the long term, knowing it won't be forever, because a regime still maintaining power in Iran like that is apocalyptic in nature. But I think if there's real policing power, snap inspections, not, hey, give us 30 to 60 days notice and we'll let you come look at the facilities. Yeah. I think this could be a good deal.
1: I would love to know those details of what the actual inspection power, all of that is, and how the Americans can actually play into that. I always get concerned when they're those, you know, all right, everyone go hide, is what it kind of feels like in those moments of inspection. Let's go ahead and take Greg, who's calling, who's an ACLJ champion. I think he has got an interesting point. In New York.
9: Hello.
1: Go ahead, Greg.
9: Oh, okay. Yeah, I wanted to say that I don't think, I kind of attribute the people on the left like lunatics. I mean, it's like trusting the Iranians with a deal, which God bless the whole thing that's going on. I hope it is a done deal and forever. These people have been an aggravation forever. But it's kind of like trusting Schumer, Hakeem, and the other clowns that are over there with something. They would lie, cheat, and steal. Trump could show, he could have showed up yesterday with Jesus Christ, a cure to cancer, and that, and they would still hate his guts, and the deal signed, and, you know, printed coins saying it's signed. Doesn't matter. They are just absolutely off the rails.
1: Greg, and I agree with you. Look, I have been no, you know, specific apologist for President Trump in this. I've always told you if I agree with him or disagree with him, and I have had plenty of times both. Now, I think I probably agree with him more than not, compared to whoever else would have been president right now. But I've told you when I've felt differently. And look, Iran is no different. I felt very conflicted on some of these agreement points. However, and I can say this, the UFC to me is that one thing. Because I got in some scuffles, as I said, with some people online.
0: This was your line in the sand.
1: It was my line in the sand, because it just, to me, rang of absurdity. When you start talking about, you know, putting yourself on a higher horse, going, this is only because of the vulgarity of President Trump that he would have such a heinous thing that, you know, I don't know, millions of people watch around the world, that brings the world together, that is sports and combat sports. By the way, combat sports, martial arts, those kind of things have been around for thousands of years.
0: Teddy Roosevelt, a very strong proponent of boxing.
1: Abraham Lincoln was a wrestler.
0: Precursors of this.
1: Abraham Lincoln was a wrestler. You have, again, we're talking the beginning of time here. This has been something that's happened. And you have an American celebration, but this high horse of pretending that this is President Trump putting on some disgusting spectacle when we saw what's happened before at the White House and you never said anything, whether that was in private or out in the open. And that is where I feel like he's right. It doesn't matter what it is. It's always going to be seen as some sort of negative. You're going to find a way to spin it. That can't be and shouldn't be how we live. Because then I've said, okay, well, then if you think that it's some vulgar display of violence, then you need to start. Where is the line? Is the line football? You going to ban football? Because look, there's physical violence that has to happen in that sport. That's totally within the rules. Hockey? You know, there's a lot of things. You start going down this line, you start putting yourself on a higher horse, then it's going to quickly crumble. And you realize it's just politically motivated. I'm sick of that for everybody. I'm sick of that from both sides here. No conversations will ever occur if we live that way. Three lines are open. I want to hear from you. I'm going to take your calls coming up in the next segment. 1-800-684-3110. We'll be right back.
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10: I had gone to school for accounting, and I worked in that computer field for about 13 years. And then I had my first child, and I went back to work, and then

0: daycare, and he's like, no, Mommy, no, don't leave me. And right then, I'm like, oh, my gosh, I cannot go back to work. And so I ended up going home, and I decided to become a nurse. I just went back to school when they were little, and my husband was watching. I'd take one class a semester, and it took like 5 years, and finally ended up becoming a nurse, working nights so I could pick him up from school. And
1: you did it. I know that your kids are appreciative of that.
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1: Pastor Scott here. Let me ask you a serious question. If something triggered a major market drop in the coming months, would your retirement be ready or exposed? Right now, we're seeing rising global tensions, including ongoing conflict in the Middle East, alongside growing national debt, inflation, and market instability. And when events like these escalate, markets can react fast. For people nearing retirement, that kind of drop isn't just stressful. It can be financially devastating. Years of hard work can be impacted in a very short period of time. That's why I endorse Sanctuary Metals. 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
4: Can't believe we're already here, everybody. Last segment of the day. Starting our week strong. Got three lines open. That's kind of last chance to get on the air if you want to. 1-800-684-3110. 1-800-684-3110. Some of you have been on hold for quite a while. Let's try to get through some of those. Let's go to Scott in Nevada. Go ahead, Scott.
5: Hi, thanks for taking my call. As a Trump supporter and a conservative my whole life, I think that any deal that does not include a changing of the regime is been a waste of time and a waste of money. I mean, to me, you know, on kind of a smaller scale, it's a little like winning World War II and leaving Hitler still be in power.
4: Yeah, there's a lot of Hitler talk coming on here. I see one from another call as well.
6: Except Hitler was killed in this situation.
4: Yeah,
6: is true. What I'm saying is that the Ayatollah, the leader of that, is no longer in power.
4: I understand Scott's concern because, look, you could probably go back to see many of my things where I said, look, what I want is full regime change. I want a free Iran. I want to visit Iran. I want to be a part of that community. I want to see a thriving Persia. I'm talking about personally, I would love to be there. I would love to see it. I'd love to work with people there. This current plan doesn't necessarily lead me to believe that will be the case anytime soon. So I understand the disappointment from him coming from Scott. Now, Scott, where I think that we disagree a little bit is just saying that it is a total waste of time and money. I'm not so sure.
6: Well, and I think what we will give you on this broadcast, no matter what, is nuance.
4: and honesty.
6: A lot of times you're not going to get that with issues like this. I'm not so certain I'm sold on this deal, but I don't think that what has happened is a waste of time and money. I think that, one, the fact of how many iterations of leadership are no longer alive is a good thing for the world and our future generations. The fact that the Ayatollah and many, many leadership levels deep of the ones that were perpetrating the terror on the world have been wiped out. They haven't been captured. They haven't been put in exile. They no longer exist. That is a good thing for the world. I also think when you're talking about a conflict that started on February 28th, and they're now saying is over, with the big gains, even you think about the infrastructure to their military infrastructure, how much that has been decimated, their Navy, et cetera. Yes, they still operate. They still have some ability to fire things. But the setbacks there will take a very long time, decades, to rebuild.
4: Even a leap year.
6: You think about all of this, right, that it started February 28th and to now is over. You think about what happened in, say, Afghanistan. 20 years of war, trillions of dollars spent to be just abandoned in the way it was abandoned. you can point to some wastes of time and money in the Afghanistan war, and unfortunately how much American blood and treasure was lost on that war and the way it was wrapped up. I don't think you can point to such a short conflict and relatively low cost comparatively. The left and the media wants to say they're wasting so much money. It's like, this has been a couple months. This is how the military should operate.
4: Yeah, thanks, Scott, for calling. I do want to try to get to a few more today. Let's go to Don in Illinois. Don, go ahead.
7: Hello. You called me and I just knocked over glass water.
4: Oh, no. Well, Don, here. Here's what I'll do. I'll put you on hold. I'll come right back to you. Just go chill for a second. You know, clean up your mess. Anna in Georgia. Let's go to her next then. Anna in Georgia, go ahead.
8: I just don't know about this at all. I know and I'm 75 years old. So I was living with a lot of you work, and I remember some of the things that happened. I was born in 51, but a lot of the stuff that had gone on back in the 40s, the 30s and 40s, I was still listening to, you know, all the adults. I was watching what was going on half-heartedly, but now... I love this president. I got to tell you, I not personally, I'm talking about professionally, I have a lot of faith in him, but the art of the deal doesn't apply here. Just doesn't. I read the book, and I can tell you, this is a whole different level of evils.
4: Yeah, Anna, I'm only cutting you off for time here because I want to make sure we get to other people. I think a lot of people feel that way. It's okay. You know what? Blind loyalty shouldn't be something that we have here in this country. We should be able to talk about our leaders and say, President Trump, I agree with you on this. I disagree with you on this. Nothing wrong with that. Nothing wrong with asking those questions and having those hard conversations, because we are dealing, like you said, with a level of evil that it's hard for our brains to comprehend in a Western society.
6: Right. And I think we'll say it again that we'll see how this plays out. There's a lot that concerns me about it.
4: Yeah.
6: Even if it's great now, it isn't a forever deal.
4: Yeah,
6: I don't care who is selling it to you. It's not a forever deal.
4: It also depends on our administrations as well. Who's going to be next? And I think that's why some of this deal's happening. You got midterms coming up, 2 years away from a new president. Let's go to Don. Back to Don in Illinois. Don, hopefully you cleaned up. Go ahead.
9: Yeah, I got it. Yeah, I was sitting here and I had so many things. I was thinking about the list of the pros and cons, and it's so, you know, it is a win, win, win. And I wish everybody would get a hold of this, because number one, it teaches the future presidents that what happens is you can hit Iran. You don't have to be afraid.
4: Right.
9: It's a win for the vets who lost their legs and arms. It makes the liberals look stupid. It shows Iran that they can be hit. It makes them think every time they do something stupid. You know, it's just a wake-up call mentally, politically.
4: Yeah, I don't disagree.
9: Yeah, it's not an end-all, whatever. But what happens is I'm 73. I was around when Jimmy Carter was in. And what happens is all of this stuff, we've been afraid of Iran all these years. And what happens is finally President Trump, for good or for bad, he stepped up and said, that's it. And he put no troops on the ground.
4: Don, by the way, I'm going to only cut you off for time. I think it's for good. I think it is for good. I think there was good that is had. Was it necessarily all we could have hoped for? Maybe not, but that's okay. These are conflicts. They are bigger than we can imagine. I do have to say, you brought up some of the troops that were injured. And last night, one of the really cool things that happened in the UFC, and this is where I have to say, there's a whole other conversation we can have coming up in the next few days, is how big tech and everything can really start to get in good with the American people. Sometimes there is good. You saw what happened with Elon Musk being thrown down as being the first trillionaire after SpaceX goes public. And you saw what happened also, though. Thousands of people became millionaires who invested in that company. And invested, by the way, I mean, wouldn't go work for the company. I mean, not invest necessarily in their own stock options or give them. There's amazing things that can happen when you have this kind of thing. One of them was Mark Zuckerberg and Meta decided to give every blinded in combat veteran, free Meta Ray-Ban glasses or Meta glasses that can do so much good for them in terms of, they even showed like the simple thing of being able to read a menu at a restaurant, gives them freedom to get out of their own houses and have spend more time living a normal life. And he's giving them to them for absolutely no cost. You literally just have to register online and they send them to you. That's the kind of thing that if we have the American business side on our side here going, you know what, look, we're going to do this. I think that's going to make some huge strides for hopefully winning people over, as technology is a boogeyman for so many. And these people are boogeyman so many. So many have come over and are doing some really great things. And I think we need to celebrate that as well. That's going to do it for today's show. Sorry I didn't get to you, Russ. We'll get to you tomorrow if you want to call in. You weren't on hold that long, so I don't feel as bad. But, you know, that's going to do it for the show. Become an ACLJ champion if you can. Got some big weeks coming up again. June 15th, so we're kicking off, really, this 250. Be a part of it today. Become an ACLJ champion right now at ACLJ.org. Again, ACLJ.org, or scan the QR code you see on the screen right now. We'll talk to you tomorrow.
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11: World Cup, World Cup, World Cup. Hey, I'm Katie Evans, and yeah, I'm a little excited. Grew up playing soccer, played recreationally for a long time. I've taken a couple seasons off just because I got a little bit injured, and then I had life come up, but hopefully going to get back into that soon. But yeah, I am excited. Sure, it's the Men's World Cup. Like, okay, go USA Men's. Not as winning as the women's team, but hey, now I am all about it. Let's go USA. Let's keep on with these great games, streaming it. I've got some neighbors behind me, and on the weekends they have got the games going. They are barbecuing and swimming, and it just kind of makes me want to peek over and be like, hey, can I come watch soccer and eat your tasty barbecue and play in the pool? I haven't yet. I haven't actually met them formally, just waving over the wall. Maybe this is my chance, though. Maybe soccer can really bring neighbors together.
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14: Hello and welcome as we Lift Up Jesus with Pastor Dudley Rutherford. I'm Kyle Welch. This program is part of an outreach ministry from Shepherd Church, located in Los Angeles, California. Everything we do at Shepherd is based around John 3:14 that teaches us to lift up the name of Jesus that the world might believe. We want to come alongside you in your journey with God and help you become stronger in your faith so you can better serve Jesus and share him with others. Our pastor is Dudley Rutherford. And we join him right now with his message for us
15: today. Now, in our text today, you're going to see a battle between the Spirit of God and the law of God. The law of God, everybody say the law of God. That's the Old Testament. That's all the rules and regulations of the Old Testament. Then you have what's called the Spirit of God. That's the New Testament. All right, that's grace. I could sum the entire New Testament up in one word. It would be the word Jesus, all right? So there's this struggle between the Old and the New Testament. I want to speak to you on this subject, to veil or not to veil. So take your Bibles and turn to 2 Corinthians chapter 3, and I want to tell you a story that Paul, as he writes, he goes back to a story that did take place in the Old Testament. And it's a supernatural moment in time with Moses. It was where the Israelites had been in bondage in Egypt for 400 years. And God used Moses to deliver 1.5 million Hebrews out of Egypt and began that process of leading them to the promised land, the land we know today as the land of Israel. But Moses is leading the children of Israel, and they stop for a while, and there's a mountain, and God is up on that mountain. So Moses, you know the story, you should know the story, he goes up the mountain to meet with God. And while he's up there on top of the mountain, God takes his finger, and he writes out and carves out on tablets of stone what we know today as the Ten Commandments. And he hands these commandments to Moses, and he says, Moses, go hand those to the people. And while he's coming down the mountain, the Bible says that his face was like glowing like the sun, like you couldn't even look at it, all right? So as he's coming down the mountain, the people are looking at him, his face is just glowing, and they can't even look. So Moses, according to the Bible, he gets what's called a veil. Now, a veil is basically just a scarf or handkerchief of some sort. The question is why? Why did he put the veil over his face? For two reasons. Number one, write this down. His face was too bright. Moses came down off that mountain after being in the presence of God. His face was glowing. But the second reason, this is very important, and everyone skips over this. His glory, that brightness, was fading. You say, well, why, if it was fading, would he continue to wear the veil if it was fading? It was because he didn't want the people to know it was fading. Whenever he got near to God, his face would begin to glow from just being in the presence of God. But whenever he left the presence of God and he made his way down the mountain and he got further and further away from God, no longer in God's presence, the glory would fade. So we come to chapter 3. There's this battle between the old and the new covenant. Paul wants the people to know, you think that Moses' face glowing was something amazing? He said, let me tell you something even more amazing than that. Number one, write this down in your notes. That the ministry of the Spirit of the Lord is even more glorious than what you saw when you saw Moses' face. And when you see in the Bible where it says it's more glorious, the word glorious means that it's superior. Paul wants the church to know how much greater, how much superior is the glory that you receive when you receive the Spirit of God that doesn't fade, it never fades, that it lasts forever. The Bible talks about how your body is the temple and God puts his Spirit, his presence that comes to live inside and dwells within that temple so that wherever you go, you're always in the presence of God, always. And his first point is that the glory of the new covenant is greater than the glory of the old covenant. The second point, write this down. Only in Christ is that veil taken away. I will tell you what happened to almost every single person in this room who decided for the first time, and many people do this, they say, I've never read the Bible. I think I'm going to read the whole Bible just so I can say I read through the whole Bible. And I'm going to start with the very first book, the book of Genesis, chapter 1, verse 1, and I'm going to read through the whole Bible. And it's pretty good. And then you turn the page and you come to Exodus. And then Leviticus. And then you read the book of Numbers. And then you just quit reading. It's what 99 out of 100 of you did. Why? Because there's no joy. It's just rules and regulations. And then just reading it. Just reading it, you're not even doing it. You're just reading it weighs you down. It's like an anchor, it's oppressive. And you realize that no one could keep all those rules. Especially you. And then one day, you got to the New Testament. And it dawned on you that Jesus is the fulfillment of all of those Old Testament scriptures and all of those Old Testament laws. And when you get to Jesus, that veil is removed, that the law is not what saves, but Jesus is what saves. And it's so refreshing. And then you read that story in Matthew chapter 27 where Jesus, the sinless sacrifice, he dies on the cross, and the Bible tells us in Matthew 27 when he says the words, it is finished, and he breathes his last breath, and he dies, that in the temple, that there was a veil that kept all of us out of the Holy of Holies where God lived. And the Bible says that when Jesus died, that that veil was torn in two, thus allowing all of us to now be able to live in the presence of an almighty God. Oh. The veil, I want you to write this down. The veil is really anything that keeps you from knowing God completely. I mean, some of you here today, your veil is the fact that you're trusting in your good works to get you to heaven. And you believe if you do enough good deeds that somehow God's just going to let you in. And so that's your whole life, your whole religious belief system is built on you just every day getting up and doing good things. That will wear you out. Some of you, your veil is thinking that it's not possible to know God. It's just God is too big and too great and too powerful, too far away, and that here on earth, that we no one ever really knows God. Some people don't even believe there is a God. That's your veil. That's what's keeping you. You don't even believe that there's a God. Maybe it's your doubts or your fears. Some of you, you're holding on to something, and you're so focused on something that you can't even see God because you're just so wrapped up in something that's temporary, but you don't even know that it's temporary, and you miss the eternal. The bottom line, according to verse 16, that salvation only happens when someone turns to Jesus. And only in Christ can the veil be removed. Number three, write this down. The Spirit of the Lord. Don't forget, you've got the law of God and you've got the Spirit of the Lord. It's the Spirit, not the law. It's the Spirit that brings freedom. And the Bible says in verse 17, now the Lord is the Spirit. And wherever the Spirit of the Lord is, there is freedom. That word in the Greek, eleutheria, means liberty. You write that down. Liberty. That's the ability. We know what that word liberty is because we live in the United States of America. It's the word that means to live your life without constraints. That's what makes this country great, is that you're able to live without being enslaved. Although we're becoming enslaved more and more in this country. If you ever make the jump, if you ever decide you're no longer going to live according to the Old Testament law, and you're never going to, again, understand that you're going to live underneath all those rules and all those regulations and all those animal sacrifices and having to be circumcised and having to be condemned by the fact that you can't keep those laws, and you ever make the jump from that over to the Spirit of the Lord, and you become a Christian, and you understand now grace and forgiveness and peace and freedom, you will feel as though you just got out of jail, is what you'll feel like. There are people who say, I don't want to become a Christian because you all have too many rules, too many regulations, too many stipulations. Your to-do list is too long for me. Why? If I become a Christian, I won't have any fun anymore. So they reject Christ, thinking that He is going to keep them from having fun. But ladies and gentlemen, I want you to know that Christ is the one that frees you. He's the one that liberates you from your past. He frees you from that which binds you. He delivers you from your addictions. He cleanses you from your sin. He releases you from your debt and your guilt of sin. The very opposite is true. Before you meet Jesus, before you know Jesus, before you love Jesus, you are currently living in bondage to the things of this world. You are tied to your past. You are chained to your sin. You're being choked by your addictions. You're in bondage to this world and the ways of this world, and you don't even know it. And if you give your life to Christ, He will free you from all that. And then you'll be able to live life as life is supposed to be lived. Notice again that verse, chapter 3, verse 17, Paul says the Lord is, He's not a law, He's not a rule, He's not a regulation, He's the Spirit. And wherever the Spirit is, there is freedom. Jesus said these words in John 8, verse 34. Jesus replied, I tell you the truth, that everyone who sins, now hear this, everyone who sins, you are a slave to that sin. You don't even know that you're enslaved. Some of you, you can't go one day without your drug, without your alcohol, without whatever that sin is. And you don't know that you're enslaved to it. Becoming a Christian, if you become a Christian, it's not a burden. It's not hard. It's not burdensome. God actually frees you from everything this world is trying to enslave you with. He said, I tell you the truth, everyone who sins becomes a slave to that sin. Ladies and gentlemen, we need to understand that. Then he said in verse 36, so if the Son sets you free, so He's not really going to free me from, if the Son sets you free, Jesus said, you will be free indeed. Don't question, don't doubt God's ability to free you from every addiction through the blood and power of Jesus Christ. Point number four, we are being transformed, everybody say transformed, into His what? His likeness. Now, this here is the good stuff. This is the good stuff. Look what he says in verse 18. This might be one of the most important verses in the whole Bible. And you're here today to hear this verse. We, who with unveiled, and how does the veil come off? Only in Christ. So he's talking about people that are in Christ, and you're no longer underneath the laws and the rules and the regulation of the Old Testament, but you have found your freedom in Christ. He says, we who with unveiled faces, all of us, reflect. It's like a mirror. That it's just when you look in a mirror reflects. All of us who are saved, who have unveiled faces, living in Christ, all of us, like a mirror, we reflect the Lord's what? Glory. And when you see the word glory, you can replace and put the word character. We reflect the Lord's character. Just like when Moses went up on that mountain and he was in the presence of God, his face was like a mirror that reflected, as he came down off that mountain, it reflected the glory and the character of the God, the holy God, that he'd been in the presence in when he went up on that mountain. So all we who with unveiled faces, all of us, we reflect the Lord's character. We are being transformed into His likeness. Oh, don't lose this next line. With ever increasing glory. When Moses came down off that mountain, his glory was fading because he was walking away from the presence of God. But when we have our veil removed and we are in Christ, all of us reflect the glory of the Lord. We're being transformed into His likeness with ever increasing glory, which comes from the Lord, who is the Spirit, of course, who lives within us. And I love the New Living Translation. Look at these words of this verse. As the Spirit of the Lord works within us, we become more and more and more and more and more like Him, and we reflect His glory more and more and more. That's the goal. The Spirit of the Lord that is within you is transforming you into being just like Jesus Christ. And wherever you go, you are reflecting the glory and the character of God. And that glory is increasing. It never fades as a child of God. The Spirit of God in you transforms you into the likeness and the character of Christ. There's a difference between being a believer and being a disciple. Do not leave here today until you understand the difference. A believer is someone who has the knowledge and the faith, and they believe that Jesus died, that Jesus was buried, and that Jesus resurrected. But being a believer, big difference between saying, yeah, I believe all that, and becoming a disciple of Christ. A disciple is someone who every day of their life they get up and they want to become more like Christ. They want to talk like Christ and walk like Christ and act like Christ. You can believe and come in here, in a few moments you can leave and nothing's really changed about you. That's why you confuse people that are out in the world. You call yourself a Christian? Yeah, I believe. There's a difference between believing and becoming a Christ follower. Becoming someone who understands that God placed His Spirit inside of you, and that Spirit every day is in the process of transforming you and turning you into the character and the integrity of the Lord Jesus Christ Himself. It's the Spirit of Christ. It's the Spirit of God. It is Christ in spirit form who lives within you, and it doesn't happen overnight. Sometimes it's a process, but it's a daily, weekly, monthly, yearly process of every day you are becoming more and more like Jesus Christ. And the more you become like Jesus Christ, the more you reflect His character to those who are watching. I heard a true story of a woman who went to a diet center. She wanted to lose some weight and get in shape, and so the director took her over to a full-length mirror and made her stand right in front of it. And the director took a marker and on the mirror outlined a thinner figure and told her, "This is what I want you to be at the end of our program." So, weeks of intense dieting and exercise followed. Every day the woman would stand in front of the mirror discouraged because her bulging outline didn't fit the director's goal. But eventually, she didn't quit. She kept at it. And after a lot of exercise and a lot of good dieting, she finally stood in front of that mirror and conformed to the longed for image. Stay with me. Our idea is Christ. And when you put yourself next to His perfect character, it reveals how out of shape we all are. Being transformed into Christ's image, it takes a while. You have to accept Christ and His presence and His Spirit. You have to begin to develop a relationship with Him. You begin to fall in love with Him. You understand that He's walking with you, and He begins to shape you, and He begins to mold you. And after a period of time, you look up one day, and all of a sudden you are reflecting the image of Christ. And His glory begins to shine through you, and that glory will shine through you forever and ever and ever. It's a glory that never fades. Write this down. You got to make sure you're saved. You got to make sure you're in Christ. All right? If you're not saved, you got to start there. Come today and give your life to Christ. Make sure you've surrendered to Christ. You're not just a believer, but that you want to be a disciple, and you're going to surrender to Him. Number three, make sure you get in the Scriptures. Study God's Word. Read it every day. Come to church. Get involved in a life group. Keep your nose in the Bible. And number four, allow the Spirit of God to sanctify you.
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7: 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Scripture says in 2 Chronicles 7:14, if my people who are called by my name will humble themselves and pray and seek my face, then I will hear from heaven and I will forgive their sin and I will heal their land. Hey there, I am Katie Evans, and that is why here at KKLA we are coming together to pray together. 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That's 866-347-4959. We are celebrating America's 250th birthday on July 4th, and so we are accepting those text messages now through the 4th, and then we are going to be selecting a few texts every week to share those prayers on line. 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
11: I'm Donna Rush with SoCal's Morning Rush. 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
6: Apart from sexual sin, no divorce. 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
7: 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One man described his marriage as a workshop. He works and his wife shops. A woman described her wedding as the moment her husband gave up his bachelor's degree and she got her master's. And then there's the child who described marriage as two adults coming together to yell at the same kids. Obviously, some humorous definitions there, but the truth is, many in today's culture don't know what marriage is supposed to be, and there's nothing funny about that. Thankfully, the Bible shows you exactly how God designed marriage and how you can experience the rich blessings of that institution. We're continuing John MacArthur's study here on Grace to You, titled Restoring Marriage. And here's John with today's lesson.
6: Divine Guidelines for Marriage. Divine Guidelines for Marriage. 1 Corinthians 7, 8 to 16. And you know, it's difficult in our world, I think, to maintain a marriage, to maintain any kind of a lasting relationship. 15 million Americans have gone through a divorce. People find it extremely difficult to build lasting relationships with any kind of meaning at all. One divorce for every 2.56 marriages now in America, and it's rising. Interestingly enough, the highest divorce rate in the world is in Russia. Russian cities have a 3 out of 4 divorce rate. Also, I was interested to read somewhere that the number one song in Russia in 1974 was Love Story. We talk a lot about it even here in America, but find it very difficult to maintain any kind of love relationship. And unfortunately, what we experience is not a historical phenomenon that is new. It's something that has always been around. And if you go to 1 Corinthians chapter 7, you'll find that there was a terrible problem existing in Corinth, and it dealt with the whole area of marriage. And that is the problem to which Paul speaks in the 7th chapter. The Corinthians didn't really know what they should do in terms of marriage, or at least they weren't willing to admit what they should do and posed some questions to Paul about it. Now, last time we looked at verses 1 to 7, and we saw in verses 1 to 7 general principle regarding marriage. And what Paul said by way of a brief summary is this: marriage is normal, marriage is for the majority. God has made us to marry. Marriage is good, but marriage is not an absolute commandment for everybody. Because God has, according to verse 7, given some people the charisma or the gift of being single. The ability by the Holy Spirit to totally control sexual desire. And if that's what God's gifted you with, then your singleness is a unique gift of God and ought to be used for His glory. So marriage is the norm. It isn't commanded. It isn't an absolute. But it is the norm to avoid fornication, sexual involvement. You should get married. But for some who have the gift of being single, that's a special blessing of God, and it should be maintained because it puts you in a position to be used by Him in a very unique way. So there is the general principle. Marriage is normal. Singleness is the exception. It's a gift of God. If you have it, then it's something you ought to hold to and cherish as a special gift from God. Now, he takes that principle in verses 8 to 16 and applies it to four groups. Four groups. First group is the single people. Second group is the people who are married, and both are Christians. Third group, those married to an unbeliever who wants to stay. Fourth group, those married to an unbeliever who wants out. Let's look at group one and see how he applies the principle. Those who are unmarried and widows. Verse 8. I say, therefore, that is, therefore, meaning on the basis of the principle laid down, I say, therefore, to the unmarried, and that is a general term including bachelors, maidens, divorcees. I say to the unmarried, and especially to the widows, because, of course, they had a unique situation, having been married and knowing all of the joys of marriage and having been separated, not because they wished to be, but because of death and the trauma that that brings. I say then to the unmarried and especially to widows, it is good for them if they abide even as I. It's good to be single. If you're a bachelor, that's good. If you're a maiden who's never been married, that's good. If you're a widow or a widower, that's good. There's nothing wrong with that. And good means beneficial, excellent, and just good. It isn't wrong. Don't listen to those Orthodox Jews who are saying if you're not married, you're abnormal. And you know, we tend to fall into that category. We find some poor young person who's about 28 and we want to play Cupid all the time. You've got to get married. You can't just go through that. You've got to start looking. We want to push these people into getting married. Don't do that. God may have given them the gift of celibacy. And if so, then maybe being married is in violation of God's very best for their life. There are some things in this world that single people are needed to do. It's all right if you've got somebody who's saying, I've got to get married. You can help them. But if somebody just, and they need help, see, But if you have somebody who has no interest in that and they feel that God has given them the gift of being able to control sexual desire outside of marriage, then let it be that way and God will fulfill them in a very unique way. He simply says here, it is a good thing for them if they abide even as I. And of course, at this time, Paul was single. He may have been married since marriage appears to be a necessity for a member of the Sanhedrin, which he once was. It is, however, likely that his wife died before he was converted, and his time of ministry for Christ was always as a single individual, as best we can tell. And so once he had been widowed, if that is the case indeed, then he maintained that because God gave him that gift, that charisma of celibacy, that ability to be single and not to be preoccupied with sex and marriage. So it's a good thing. Look at verse 25. Now concerning virgins or unmarried people, I have no commandment of the Lord. The Lord never said anything about the unmarried, never told anybody to get married. He just spoke about the marriages that already existed. No commandment. Yet I'm going to give my judgment as one that obtained mercy of the Lord. Now I'm going to add some revelation to this. I suppose, therefore, that this is good for the present distress. I say it is good for a man so to be. Are you bound to a wife? Don't seek to be loosed. Are you loosed from a wife? Don't seek a wife. In other words, I guess he would, from just a practical standpoint, in the world you live in, the sexually messed up world of Corinth, it might just be to your advantage to stay the way you are. If you're single, then just stay that way. If you're married, stay that way, for sure. But verse 28 says, if you marry, you haven't sinned. If a virgin marries, she hasn't. It's no sin to get married, but it might be to your advantage to stay single. Nevertheless, such shall have trouble in the flesh, but I spare you. I'd like to spare you the trouble that marriage brings, and it does bring trouble. Don't make a big issue out of marriage if it isn't a necessity for you. It's all right. You won't sin. But if God has given you the ability to be single, cherish that ability because of its lack of encumbrance, you have a special way in which you can serve God. That's kind of an exciting thing. This is a very special gift that renders you capable of serving God in a very unique way. Now, I realize that there are pressures in being single, especially of all the current emphasis on marriage and the family, and you kind of feel like a fifth wheel. And I was reading in the Times where they say that at the holiday season, it's worse than ever. Single people, particularly single parents, feel really left out. There's no need to feel that way. If God has given you the gift of celibacy, or if God has allowed you to be single for the time, accept that as his plan. There's nothing wrong with being single. Paul advocates it. Now, being single opens up all kinds of potential for you to serve the Lord. We should never take somebody who is content with being single and force them into a situation where they think they're not fulfilled and they have to get married. It isn't true. If you're unmarried or widowed, it's a good thing and you can stay that way. That's fine. You don't have to get married. But verse 9, if they can't have self-control, let them marry, for it's better to marry than to burn. If you can't handle being single, get married. Now, we're talking about Christians. Some of you may say, well, I don't have that gift, but I can't seem to get married. And the truth of the matter may be that you have sinned in the past. You have violated the principles of God, so you're not in a position now where God is going to bless you with marriage. Or maybe you've disqualified yourself by former marriages and sin and so forth and so on. But just taking it from point blank zero, let's say you're just a new Christian or you're starting out, here is God's standard. It is good if God's given you the gift, but if not, then marry. And I believe that assumes that God will provide a partner. How could God command you to marry and not provide a partner? But listen to me, people, if you're not the right person, you'll never meet the right partner. That's the whole key. If you're not the right person, you'll never meet the right partner. So instead of looking for the right girl, start being the right man. And girls, instead of looking for the right man, start being the right woman. And then the right man will recognize the right woman. And so let them marry. Now that's an aorist imperative command. Get married. It's better to marry than to burn. If you're going around just flaming on the inside with desire, then get married. There's no point in saying, well, I'm remaining single for the cause of Christ. See, that is, you know, that's ridiculous. There's no value in that at all. If you're burning with sexual desire, present tense continues, you continue to burn, then please get married. Marriage, for one thing, will bring about the fulfillment of that physical desire. You know, it seems to amaze me. Some couple will come to me and they'll say, John, we just got engaged. You know, and they're real excited and kind of funny looking face. You know how you get when you get engaged, sort of happy but apprehensive. And show you the ring and, well, when are you going to get married? Oh, we're going to get married in 2 years. 2 years? You know, I hear that. Or a year. We have to wait till we get some money or just listen. It is better to marry than to burn. And if you're going to go through 2 years like this, there is no point in it. Once you've made that commitment, you put yourself in a position to be tempted and to see your spiritual life just fade away. Once you've made that vow, get married. Marriage is to help you in that area. There is no advantage in long engagements. Listen, parents, when your kids come home and say they're engaged, you tell them, get married. Get married fast. Well, don't we want you to wait and finish your 4 years of college and You know, you do for the time they're engaged, you destroy their spiritual life because they can't control the desire because the commitment is already there, see? Paul is saying it's fine to be single, and if you have the gift of celibacy, don't anybody push you into getting married. But if you decide to get married, let everybody push you into it. Get it going. Get married. Your singleness is excellent. You say, well, you know, I don't have the gift, but I'm just waiting for the right partner. What do I do? How do I control my desire in the meantime? Well, that's a fair question, and we're not really approaching that problem this morning. Well, let me give you just some hints that I thought of. How can I, as a single person who is waiting for the fulfillment of my physical desire, waiting for the right mate, how can I control myself? Well, here are some thoughts that you can expand on. Number one would be channel your energy through physical work and spiritual service. Redirect yourself to good physical work and spiritual service. This gives your energy an outlet. Secondly, don't seek to be married. Seek to love and let marriage come as a response. People who are always wanting to get married will marry the wrong person more often than not. But people who are seeking to find the fulfillment of love will marry the person they fall in love with. Don't seek to get married. You know, that's when you go out and you go home and immediately take out your note. Let's see, he's A on this one, B on this one, C on, you check him off. See? Well, he's close enough. I'll take him if he asks. See? Well, what you're doing, you see, is you're letting marriage be the issue rather than the right person becoming the issue. Seek to be loved and to love, not to be married. Don't worry, marriage will take care of itself. Thirdly, let go of a sex-mad, adulterous world. And what I mean by that is watch what you absorb of the system. Fourthly, program your mind with divine realities. Program your mind. It's amazing, but your behavior is a direct result of the programming of your mind with divine truth. Fifth, recognize that for now, God has chosen for you to live without sex. And recognize this, there is no temptation that has taken you, but such as is common to man. God is faithful, will not allow you to be tempted, what? Above that you're able, but will with the temptation make what? A way of escape that you may be able to bear. Sixth, avoid potentially dangerous situations. That's like Joseph. He just ran. Seventh, thank and praise God for the state you're in and be content. You have to approach it from these standpoints. All right. Paul then says, if you're single, great. If you can't handle it, get married. So there is no command that everybody has to marry or that spirituality is being single. No. All right. Second group. And here comes practical advice to those who are married to a Christian. This includes most of us. We have Christian husbands, Christian wives. Now, what does he say to us? Verse 10 and 11. And unto the married, now you say, how do you know they're Christians? Because he speaks to the ones that are mixed marriages beginning in verse 12. So we know that here he's speaking to Christians. You'll see that in a minute. Unto the married I command, yet it isn't I, but the Lord, let not the wife depart from her husband. Now to the married. We said that in Rome there were at least four different ways to get married, right? In the Roman Empire. Slaves living in tent companionship. Common law marriage, what we called usus marriage, where it was sort of a, you buy the wife, you pay a certain amount, and then there was the great big confariatio, noble type marriage. By whatever form, the Bible just says, well, whatever way it was, now the issue isn't how you got into it, but the issue is stay where you are. If you're married, look at it, I command, yet it isn't really me doing this. The Lord has given us the word on this, let not the wife depart from her husband. And here he's simply saying Jesus already had something to say about it. Matthew 5:32, Matthew 19:9, and Mark 10:11-12. All three of those passages, our Lord Jesus Christ says, stay married. Do not divorce. Notice, it says at the end of verse 10, let not the wife depart. The word depart is a technical term for divorce. Don't divorce your partner. You say, well, why would two Christians want a divorce? Well, in Corinth, you see, they were saying, well, celibacy is the only way to go. Once you become a Christian, you got to drop all the physical part and you've got to devote yourself to Christ. We will now divorce and separate and give ourselves to Christ. He says, forget it. Don't do that. Don't divorce. There is no divorce tolerated among Christians. God hates divorce. Malachi 2, I hate putting away, God says. I hate divorce. He condemned the Israelites. He says, you have done treacherously against the wife of your youth. You're divorcing one another. Now, some of the Corinthians had already done it. Too late. Two Corinthian Christians. They had decided they ought to get a divorce for spiritual reasons, quote unquote. Can you imagine how that would run? If the Bible says you may get a divorce if you want to devote yourself totally to the Lord. Can you imagine what would happen? Everybody would be using that excuse just to get rid of the partner they didn't want. Well, we're divorcing for spiritual reasons. The truth of the matter is he'd been trying to shed her for years and he just found a verse to prove it, you know. He could. So God doesn't allow that. There must be a continuous union. No, let not the wife depart. But some had already done it. Some had already done it. Verse 11. But if she does depart. Now that assumes that somebody in Corinth had already done it. Too late. It's already happened. What are the consequences? Let her remain what? Unmarried, single, the rest of her life, or be reconciled to her husband. Only two choices if Christians divorce. They either stay single all the rest of their life, or they come together again to reconcile. Now, let me add a footnote. Very important footnote. Paul here is not dealing with a case of adultery. That is foreign to his discussion. In cases of adultery, listen to me, divorce was allowed. Among Christians, where one Christian commits an adulterous act, God allows for a breaking of that marriage bond. Matthew 5:32, I say unto you, whosoever shall put away his wife, except for the cause of fornication, and that can be sexual sin of all kinds, except for the cause of fornication causes her to commit adultery, and whosoever shall marry her that is divorced commits adultery. Except for fornication, no divorce. But in the case of fornication, God says there is divorce. Matthew 19:9, same thing. And I say, whosoever shall put away his wife, except for fornication, and marry another, commits adultery. The only ground that Jesus ever gave for the dissolution of a marriage was sexual immorality. And when that occurs, there is the right to divorce. That is very clear, even in the case of Joseph. You remember that in Matthew 1, Joseph was shocked when he found out that Mary was pregnant. Remember that? Because he knew Mary, and he knew that it was totally out of character for her to be pregnant. He knew he hadn't done it. They had had no relationships. Matthew 1:19, Joseph, her husband, being a just man, not willing to make her a public example, was minded to divorce her privately. Listen, Joseph had every right to divorce Mary if she had become pregnant by another person. And the Bible says, Joseph, her husband, being a what kind of man? Just man, a righteous man. Listen, he acted righteously in a desire to divorce a wife who had committed adultery. Now, he found out that she hadn't. The wonderful story was the Holy Spirit had conceived within her the Christ child. But you see, it is a just thing to put away a wife for the cause of adultery, or for a wife to put away or divorce a husband for that cause. Only that cause. But in this text, 1 Corinthians, that is not the issue. For any other reason than that, there is no tolerance of divorce. No, says Paul. Apart from sexual sin, no divorce. If you've done it already, then you have to stay single the rest of your life, because that union, that one union, was never broken. You're stuck single all your life, or you can be reconciled to your husband. And you can be sure in the case of real obedience that they would do that second thing if it was still possible. And then he reverses it in verse 11 and says, let not the husband put away his wife, as well as the wife not putting away her husband. All right, what has he said? To be single is good. Stay single if you have the gift. If you're married to a Christian, stay married and fulfill every aspect of marriage. The physical, we talked about it in verses 3 through 5. Don't deprive one another sexually. Fulfill every part of marriage. Fulfill it to its limits.
7: You're listening to Grace to You, the Bible teaching ministry of John MacArthur. John's current study is called Restoring Marriage. Well, friend, this study is highlighting the blessings of marriage, reasons Christians should honor that institution. But perhaps you're a single man or woman listening today, and you want those blessings, but you're not sure how to get them. Or maybe you aren't sure you're ready for marriage, and you're wondering how someone can know for certain that he or she is prepared for marriage. We asked John those questions in the studio some years ago. Here was his advice.
3: That is a big question. But what I've always taught to young people is this. The most important thing is not finding the right person. You hear people say, I just can't find the right person. I can't find the right person. The most important thing is to be the right person. So that the right person can find you. I think this culture has postponed marriage because of protracted immaturity in adolescence. People not wanting to get serious, take on serious responsibility, and face the, you know, the rigors as well as the joys of a marriage union. And so what happens in that kind of setting is people are looking for some perfect person, and they're far more conscious of the person they're looking for very often than the person they are. So my instruction to people has always been the same. You just make sure you're the right person. You're walking in the Spirit. You're demonstrating love, joy, peace, gentleness, goodness, faith, meekness, self-control. That there's a mark of the Holy Spirit's work in your life that's visible and manifest, that you're humble, that you're serving, that your inner strength and inner masculinity or inner beauty is manifest. Be the right person. And first of all, you'll be content. And secondly, the right person that God has for you will recognize you. So look at your own life and start there.
8: That's good advice. And friend, for more help in answering the questions relating to singleness and marriage, keep in mind that John's current study comes from 1 Corinthians, an epistle with a lot to say about marriage and many other important topics. So let me suggest you pick up John's commentary on 1 Corinthians. 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To pick up your copy, contact us today. 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The 1 Corinthians commentary costs $19, as do all the other volumes in the MacArthur New Testament commentary series, and shipping is free. 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Now for the entire Grace to You staff, I'm Phil Johnson. Be back tomorrow when John MacArthur has a lot more to say about how following God's design can bring more joy and fulfillment to your marriage than you ever thought possible. It's another 30 minutes of unleashing God's truth one verse at a time. 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
9: Hey, I am Katie Evans, and I think that a lot of people, maybe it's just me projecting, but there was a long time when I thought asking for prayer was a sign of being weak in my faith, but that is not the case at all. We are called to pray for one another. It is okay and encouraged to ask for prayer, like Tony did at the station website. Forgot to tell you, I went to the station website and entered the keyword prayer. He says, "Hi, my name is Tony. Please pray for me. In the last 2 years, I've become a Christian at the age of 51. I have lived a self-centered life, pleasing my flesh by any means I have been able to. And I've been praying to God to heal me of addiction, alcohol, weed, and also I struggle sometimes, but I'm thanking God that those addictions are becoming no more, but I am addicted to cigarettes and being lazy. I feel lost. I also look after my mom, who has dementia, which makes me believe I'm not a good Christian, as I don't have time to help others. I feel so bad and troubled. Please pray for me. Amen." Tony, serving your mother is also being a good Christian, but we could pray for each and every one of you.
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2: Pastor Scott here. Let me ask you something. 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That's why I endorse Sanctuary Metals. 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

0: In our last study, Joseph was in a very precarious position. He walked right into a trap set by his brothers. What's next for him? Well, that's what we're going to discover on this episode of Through the Bible with Dr. J. Vernon McGee. I'm Steve Schwetz, and as you grab your Bible and find your seat on the Bible bus, Greg and I have got a few minutes to share some encouraging responses from our ministry, this time in Germany.
1: Yes, that's right. Our German ministry goes all the way back to 1996, although the current translation, as many of our listening family know, we often will reproduce for various reasons. We might want to make a more current language production.
0: Yeah.
1: And I actually was able to train Kai-Uwe Waldschock, which is the he's a young guy, probably 50 years old, and they love him. The listeners love him. Back in 2012.
0: I was going to say, you know you're old when you call a young guy 50.
1: Yeah, I know. I know, Steve.
0: Okay. Well, let's get to the letters.
1: This is
0: This is the first note
1: from
0: Elizabeth. Oh, this is a note from Elizabeth. For almost 3 years now, we have been working with your materials in our small group. We always listen to a podcast beforehand and then discuss it together. We are so grateful for the materials and feel truly blessed. Thank you so much.
1: And Steve, long before we started talking about Through the Bible radio home groups or home groups, the Holy Spirit has been forming home groups for decades.
0: Yeah, okay? And they've been using it.
1: Yes, and he's a great organizer of ministry.
0: Yes.
1: All right, another listener writes this: we enjoy listening to the program with Kai-Uwe Waldschock, and that's, as I said, that's Dr. McGee in the German language. It is wonderful how vividly he teaches God's word. It makes me want to study often and learn more. Hmm. And Steve, let me just give a little background. I remember when I was training Kai-Uwe back in 2012, he was very intimidated. A lot of our speakers are, they feel the weight of what they're being asked to do.
0: Yeah,
1: and he said, I don't know. I don't know whether God's going to use me. And we said, brother, just stay with the material and God will use you. So it's great to see this, you know, wonderful response of his teaching.
0: Yeah, that is an encouragement. And here's another one. This is a German listener who sent this note to us. Our small group, has been using your teaching for over 2 years to study God's word and understand it better. By God's grace, our group has grown tremendously during this time, and we always look forward to each episode.
1: Yeah, once again, we've been hearing this for decades. Back in the sort of radio-only days, we would often get letters of people that would say, we sit around at night, and we listen together and discuss, or we actually have often over the years gotten letters that said that people formed churches, and when it came time for the preacher, they just turned the radio on.
0: Yeah.
1: And so, you know, God has been using Through the Bible to minister to groups of people and churches.
0: Yeah, and I like the fact that we've now focused on the Bible companions for both the New Testament, and we're going to be completing the Old Testament, and I have done it in small groups myself where we use one of those Bible companions, available for free, by the way, on our website if you want to print them on PDF. Otherwise, you can order them through Amazon or through our website. Yeah. Books of 10, and it's a great way to engage if you want to do something more than just listen to an individual program. So be sure to check those out. We don't want to focus a lot on that. We want to get to another listener letter here, but just a note to be thinking about if you're looking for resources to do a small group Bible study yourself.
1: Yes. I think we have time to hear from an app user who said, thank you very much for this truly valuable and very well-designed app. I am deeply grateful for God's word and am a joyful and faithful listener.
0: Hmm.
1: Thanks be to Jesus Christ for this opportunity to hear his word. As soon as I am financially able, I will send a donation.
0: Hmm. That is so encouraging. Greg, let me pray for us and the program as we begin. Heavenly Father, we are thankful for the fruit that we're continuing to see all over the world, but specifically in Germany. I pray that you would continue to bless the German language program of Through the Bible as it goes out, that people would listen to it in many different forms, that Bible studies would be formed, that churches would be birthed in part as a result of the ministry of Through the Bible. Pray that you would bless the teaching as it goes out now. In Jesus' name, amen. Now let's turn to Genesis 37 as we make our way through the Bible with Dr. J. Vernon McGee.
2: We come back to this 37th chapter of Genesis. If you have your Bible and we'll turn there, we're going to put in at the 20th verse. We got down through the 19th last time. This is a chapter that actually tells us about Joseph. He becomes the very important one the next chapter we come to, 38, which we'll get into today, is a chapter that, again, seems not to be necessary for the book of Genesis. Some think they wished it had been left out, but it's very important to the story, and we'll see why when we get to it. It has nothing about Joseph, however. Now, as we come back, we will recall, I'm sure, we saw that Joseph, at 17 years of age, had become the favorite son of his father, and that he'd had these dreams that caused his brothers to hate him. They hated him before because his father was partial to him, and he apparently told his father about them, their evil deeds, and apparently they were engaged in quite a bit of it. This poor man Jacob really found out that God didn't approve of this matter of plurality of marriage by any means, and it certainly caused sorrow in his home. Now, we find that Joseph is sent by Jacob, his father, to seek his brethren. They had gone north. In fact, the matter is they'd gone all the way from Hebron up to Shechem, and when he got to Shechem, why, he couldn't find them, and the reason was the grass there wasn't too good that year, so they'd moved on up to Dothan, and a man there saw him wandering around and asked him who he was seeking. He told him, and this man said, well, the thing to do is to go up to Dothan, because he said, I heard them talking it over, and that's where they went. And so when Joseph went to Dothan, he found them, and they saw him coming with this coat. Apparently, we had sleeves in it that set it apart. In fact, that gave him a position above his brethren, and he certainly was not the oldest one by any means, or even next to the oldest. And as a result, why, we find that they are very jealous of him, and they've determined now to destroy him. In fact, they want to kill him. That's how much they hated him. And when he came up to them, they ridiculed, of course, and they said, behold, this dreamer cometh. And verse 20, come now therefore and let us slay him. Cast him into some pit, and we'll say, some evil beast hath devoured him, and we'll see what will become of his dreams. Now, Reuben here, who has already lost his position as the firstborn, it'll be transferred to Judah. But Reuben actually stands out in a good light here. He has more mature judgment than the others. And verse 21 I'm reading, and Reuben heard it, and he delivered him out of their hands and said, let us not kill him. They would have slain him right there and then. But Reuben intervened, and he rescued him and said, look, brethren, let's not kill him. And Reuben said unto them, shed no blood, but cast him into the pit that's in the wilderness. Lay no hand upon him, that he might rid him out of their hands to deliver him to his father again. Now, it was Reuben's avowed purpose that when he was put in the pit, that he would slip back and take him out of the pit and take him home to his father and tell him what had happened. But when he was put in the pit, it came to pass, verse 23, when Joseph was come unto his brethren, they stripped Joseph out of his coat of many colors that was on him. In other words, that coat was like waving a red flag in front of a bull because they hated him. That set him apart from them, and they certainly didn't like that by any means, because several of them, according to the law of primogeniture, that is, that the elder has prior claim, why, there were several of them that were older than he was. And they took him and cast him into a pit, and the pit was empty. There's no water in it. They sat down to eat bread, and they lifted up their eyes and looked, and behold, a company of Ishmaelites came from Gilead with their camels, bearing spicery and balm and myrrh, going to carry it down to Egypt. These were traders that were going by. And Judas said unto his brethren, what profit is it if we slay our brother and conceal his blood? In other words, Judah now intervenes. It doesn't seem to be a very good plan of his, but at least he doesn't want murder to take place, and he doesn't want the blood to be on the hands of the brothers of Joseph. And he makes this suggestion, come and let us sell him to the Ishmaelites, and let not our hand be upon him, for he's our brother and our flesh, and his brethren were content. Well, they said, what we want to do is to get rid of him, and if we sell him to these Ishmaelites, they'll take him down to Egypt, that's where they're going, sell him into slavery, and that to us is just the same. It's getting rid of him, and slavery in many places was a living death anyway. Certainly they'd never hear from him again. And so we read verse 28, then there passed by Midianites, merchantmen, and they drew and lifted up Joseph out of the pit and sold Joseph to the Ishmaelites for 20 pieces of silver, and they brought Joseph into Egypt. Now I'm sure that at this point you're saying, well, Moses, make up your mind. You called them Ishmaelites at first, then you called them Midianites, now you come back and call them Ishmaelites again. What are they? And isn't this an error in the Bible? I was handed many years ago now by a student, and it had been handed to him a little blue paperback book that showed, I think, 1,000 or 2,000 errors in the Bible. I looked it over. I never found any errors except in that little book. And one of the errors was here. At one place it says Ishmaelites, another place Midianites, which is accurate. Well, let's look at this for a moment, because this is quite interesting, and it reveals how the critic and those that hate the Bible, how they can manufacture actually that which reveals something of the accuracy of it. Now, who were the Ishmaelites? Who was the father of the Ishmaelites? Abraham. Who's the father of the Midianites? Well, Abraham. You see, Ishmael was a son of Abraham by Hagar. Midian was a son of Abraham by Keturah that he married after the death of Sarah. Now, these are brethren, actually, Ishmaelites and Midianites. And they're akin to this crowd here, boys that are selling their brother, too, by the way. And after all, at this particular time, even an Israelite, there are not but 12 of them. And how many Ishmaelites do you think there'd be at this time? I doubt whether it'd be over 100 of them, that is, of all of them. And Midianites, how many of them would it be? Midian was born after Isaac was born, so that there could not probably have been maybe a dozen Midianites. Well, with the small groups like that, tribes in that day, and they're related, and the desert was traveling to Egypt, at least in that day, was dangerous, so they just joined together. And what Moses is trying to make clear to us as we read this is that the Ishmaelites and the Midianites had joined together. Small band of each made them stronger, and they're related, they understand each other. So they're on the way down to Egypt to do business. May I say that the Word of God makes good sense if you just let it make good sense. We are the folk that don't make good sense with it. And of course, ignorance adds a great deal to the contradictions that people think they find. The contradiction is not in the Bible, but it's in the ignorance of people who read. And this, of course, is a good example. You can see how whoever wrote this knew exactly what the situation was in that day. Now, they sell Joseph, and they're taking Joseph down to the land of Egypt. And verse 29, and Reuben returned unto the pit, and behold, Joseph was not in the pit. And he rent his clothes. He returned unto his brethren and said, the child is not, and I, whither shall I go? And they took Joseph's coat and killed a kid of the goats and dipped the coat in the blood. Now, whether they brought Reuben in on this, I don't know. I'm of the opinion they did. I think they said, well, we sold him into Egypt, and he's halfway down there now. So they've got now to get some sort of a cock and bull story to tell old Jacob about what happened to Joseph. Now, what do they do? They took Joseph's coat, and they killed a kid of the goats, and dipped the coat in the blood. And they sent the coat of many colors, and they brought it to their father, and said, this have we found. Know now whether it be thy son's coat or no. Pretty clever, isn't it? Why, they act as if they never had seen Joseph. All that they knew according to their story, which is a lie, they said, why, we found this coat. And believe me, they knew that coat. They hated that coat. And they say, why, we don't recognize the coat, but do you recognize it? Could this be the coat of your son? Believe me, Jacob knew whose coat it was, and he knew it and said, it's my son's coat. An evil beast hath devoured him. Joseph is without doubt rent in pieces. This is the conclusion and the natural conclusion that he would come to, and the conclusion that these other sons of Jacob intended for him to. But let's pause now a moment, take a look at this. Does this matter of deceiving the father with a goat, does that remind you of anything that we've had before? Well, if you'll just think about this for a few moments, do you recall that when Jacob was a young fella, he and his mother connived together to deceive Isaac, and the thing they did was they killed a goat, and they cooked it up, you know, made him savory meat to eat, and then they took the skins of the goat and put it on the hands of Jacob, and he went in and deceived his father. And the thing has to do with a goat. Now, the brethren of Joseph, sons of Jacob now, they kill a goat. They dip the coat of many colors in the blood, and they come and hand it to old Jacob and said, do you recognize it? Jacob said, I sure do. I said, we found it up there. Looks like a wild beast or something must have got to him. Something happened to him. And old Jacob came to the conclusion that his boy's been killed. He's been deceived. Will you listen to this? He is deceived in the very way that he had deceived. Chickens come home to roost. The Word of God says, and says it very specifically, be not deceived. God is not mocked. Whatsoever a man sows, that shall he also reap. Not something else, not something similar, but the same thing. If you sow to the flesh, you will love the flesh, reap corruption. This man Jacob did some bad sowing. He used deception. And in the same way in which he deceived his father, when he became a father, he's deceived in the identical way. You see, when you sow corn, you get corn. When you sow tares, you get tares. You get exactly what you sow. That's true in any realm you care to move it today. And it's certainly true in the moral and spiritual realm. And that's true today of any believer. If you think you can get by with sin and you're a child of God, you have another thought coming. In fact, you better take that other thought and not do the thing. Because God is no respecter of persons. He said this is the way it's going to be, and just because you are you, you don't get by with it. I talked to a minister, this has been now at least 5 years ago, that he got involved with another man's wife. It was a sordid story. As I talked with him, he tried to justify himself on the basis that he was something special of the Lord, that because he was who he was, he operated on a different plane and by a different rule book than anyone else. May I say, God's no respecter of persons. The very way in which this fella had sinned, it had come home to him. God says you don't get by with it at all. If you sin in this direction, the day will come. It took it a long time for the chickens to come home to roost, but they came home to roost for this man. Now, will you notice the grief of Jacob? And this is something else to note at this point. And Jacob rent his clothes, put sackcloth upon his loins, and mourned for his son many days. And all his sons, all his daughters, rose up to comfort him. But he refused to be comforted, and he said, for I'll go down into the grave unto my son mourning. Thus his father wept for him. And somebody is going to say, my, isn't that a demonstration of how much he loved his son Joseph? Well, I'll have to admit he certainly loved his son Joseph. But this man has not learned to walk by faith yet, friends. You remember the experience he had at Peniel? It was the deflation of the old ego, perpendicular pronoun I. The flesh collapsed there. But now he's got to learn to walk by faith. And he hadn't learned it. And he hasn't learned it at this point. You will notice when you get to the 11th chapter of Hebrews and the example of faith of Jacob, you find nothing in his life. It's not until you get to the time of his death that you find faith really exhibited in his life. And if you want to know whether this is an exhibit of faith or not, compare the grief of this man to David at the weeping for his son and also of his weeping over Absalom. Now, David loved his son Absalom and loved that little one that was born just as much as Jacob loved his son, Joseph. But he also was a man of faith. And after he had grieved, he went on. He knew someday, he said, concerning that little one, he said, that little one can't come back to me. That's for sure. My grieving won't help there a bit. But I'm going to the little one someday. What faith? Poor Jacob, you see, not walking by faith, friends. This is abnormal grief. And Christian friend, and I'm talking, I'm sure, to some folk, you've lost a loved one. You can't get over it. I want to say to you,

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5: Which the Messiah is coming. And there are some names that appear here that are quite interesting. And you find a name like Judah, and then you find a name like Tamar, and you say, my, I've seen these names before. Wonder where it was I saw them. Well, now, if you would turn to the first chapter of the New Testament, Gospel of Matthew, you read a genealogy there, and it's the genealogy of the Lord Jesus Christ. And you'll find out Judah begat Phares of Zerah of Tamar. And of all things, you say, well, you mean to tell me this is the line of the Lord Jesus? Yes, friends, it happens to be the line that leads to the Lord Jesus Christ. Amazing thing, isn't it, that this reveals the awful sin. And the Lord Jesus came in that line, friends. He really took our place down here, didn't he? He came into a sinful line. That's what the Word of God's trying to tell us. He was made in all points like as we are, yet he himself sin apart. But he came into that line, that human line, where all have sinned and come short of the glory of God. You'll see that chapter next time. Until then, may God richly bless you, my beloved.
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0: Our story on the Bible Bus today is just one step in a five-year journey through the entire Word of God. 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
1: 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Gentlemen, this one's for you. I mean, June. Hey, I am Katie Evans, and June is National Men's Health Month. Did you know that? It is! So, gentlemen, at least some of the ones in my life, I know, are a little less likely to maybe go to the doctor as often or take care of themselves. Kind of be like, it's not a problem. Sure, my foot fell off, but I'm sure I'll be fine. I'll just throw some duct tape on it. Okay, it's an exaggeration, but gentlemen, know your preventable risks. You should take steps to create healthy habits. So that's just walking your dog or maybe cutting out a couple days a week. Just have like one day a week where you do dessert. Okay, maybe not one, but know your family history. Share it with your physician. Take routine tests for early detection of disease, learn your risk factors. And hey, according to the Centers for Disease Control and Prevention, the leading cause of death among men are heart disease, cancer, and accidental death. So you can get more info and share it with other men in your life at menshealthmonth.org.
2: You guys just make my day go totally different, and you encourage me to be in the Bible more. And I just want to say I really appreciate it.
3: 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Pastor Scott here. Let me ask you a serious question. If something triggered a major market drop in the coming months, would your retirement be ready or exposed? 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
10: In the modern church, there's two big issues. One, we are often ignorant of the scripture because we don't read it. And two, even when we know better, we commit the sin of omission. We omit what is right by not saying anything. Why do we do that? Because many of us have embraced the theory in the Latin of non rockabotus, which means whatever you do, no rockabout. Or we do it for purposes of P period, C period, which is called political correctness. We don't want to say anything because we're afraid of what someone might think of us. So they stayed quiet and Uzzah died. Let me ask you. There's a high cost, right? We don't do things God's way, or somebody knows better and they don't go up to David and say, David, wait a minute, God is holy. You can't have that thing uncovered. You can't put it on a cart. Let's go do a Bible study and let's figure out how to do this. Maybe we need to do that more with our families. Maybe we need to do that more with our decision-making in business. Maybe we need to do that more with our marriages or our relational issues or a spiritual decision that we're about to make, or times when we want to justify a decision that we're making because we think, well, the end will be good, so that'll justify how I do this. I know it's a little off. I know it's not the way God, but it's going to be good in the end. You ever say that? It's going to be good in the end, and then you got to step over Uzzah. Right? And here's what's going on. And so the ark goes into this house of Obed-Edom. He's a Gittite. Now it was told, King David, that the Lord has blessed the house of Obed-Edom and all that belongs to him on account of the ark of God. And David went and brought up the ark of God from the house of Obed-Edom into the city of David with gladness. Now, the ark's sitting there, and it's been there for a little bit. And all of a sudden, 3 months is what we're told in verse 11. The Lord starts blessing Obed-Edom and all his household. I don't know what these blessings look like, but maybe family members were getting along and crops were good and there's a lot of peace in the house. I don't know what the blessings were, but the king heard about it in Jerusalem about 10 miles away and said, let's go get the ark. Can you imagine being Obed-Edom? No, man, come on, king. How did you stay in the back bedroom for another 3 months or so? Things are looking good here, right? But the king wanted to take the ark away. And so this is what he does. He went up, he got the ark, and now there's an opportunity to move it. Second chances are about to be before us. We all get second chances in life. Praise God. Third and fourth and fifth and 105th chances. But here's the key. If you learn a lesson in the first go around, don't repeat the same mistake again. What's the old saying? The one thing we've learned from history is that we don't learn from history. We just keep repeating the same mistakes over and over again. So here's what they did. They got a Bible out. 1 Chronicles 15:1 says, David said, no one, verse 2, no one is to carry the ark of God but the Levites, for the Lord chose them to carry the ark of God and to minister to him forever. And so they assembled Israel and they carried the ark. This is 1 Chronicles 15:13 says, because you did not carry it at the first, the Lord our God made an outburst on us, for we did not seek him according to the ordinance. 1 Chronicles 15:13. So David says, look, consecrate yourselves, get the poles, put the ark on your shoulders. Let's do this the right way. So let's just say that you're at take two. You have a second chance to do something God's way this time. Can I suggest to you? You pray about it. You search the scriptures. You know what you're supposed to do, and you execute the plan. So here's what happens. So it was that when the bearers of the ark, that indicates they have it on poles, had gone six paces, he sacrificed an ox and a fatling, 2 Samuel 6:14. And David was dancing before the Lord with all his might, and David was wearing a linen ephod, which is a priestly garment. By the way, in 1 Chronicles, it says he was also wearing the royal robes plus the priestly garment. He represents the priest king, the greater David, Jesus Christ. So get this. So David's there, and David begins dancing before the Lord with all his might. I was listening to the comedian Brian Regan recently, and he's a really funny guy, and it's a lot of clean comedy. And so he said, you know, do you ever just think about where something like dancing came from? Do you think two people were just standing across from each other, looking at each other, and then one day they said something like this? You know, instead of us just standing here looking at each other like this, why don't we just start moving a little? I mean, think about it. Where did dancing come from? Who thought of this? You know what? We'll just play some music and we'll just... Now, this is where I live, right here on the dance floor, Pastor Michael, right here. Maybe just a little bit of this. Now, let me ask you. Hey, see, this is where... You ever been at a wedding? And somebody gets on the dance floor, and now you have a completely different image of that person than you ever had before. You're like, oh my goodness, there's Pastor Michael. What is going on? Dancing is a strange thing, isn't it? And some of you look quite strange when you're doing it. We must confess. Some of you just stay in your seat and drink your fruit punch. We've seen you out there. It's not pretty. But anyway. Now, it's getting a little hot in here. I don't know if it's me, but can we check the air conditioners? Should we dance? Is there a place for that? Well, here's what it says in Psalm 30, verse 11. It says, "You've turned my mourning into dancing." It says in Psalm 150, the last of the Psalms, verse 4, "Praise him with timbrel and dancing." In Matthew 11, Jesus is addressing the generation that largely rejected him, and he says, "We played the flute for you, and you did not dance. We sang a dirge, and you did not mourn. John came neither eating nor drinking, and you say he has a demon. The Son of Man, Jesus, came eating and drinking, and they say, behold, he's a gluttonous man and a drunkard and a friend of tax gatherers and sinners. Yet wisdom is vindicated by her deeds. John came, and he came in abstinence. He was in the desert. He had camel's hair on. He invented the locust and honey cereal. You guys all know that? Covered locust and honey. It was a great, glorious cereal back in the day. That was his diet, right? And he took a Nazirite vow, and he did all that came with it. And Jesus was at parties with people. And he was there amongst the crowd. And Walter Martin put it well. John the Baptist could not please people by abstinence, and Jesus couldn't please them by participation. So why do you think you are going to please them? I mean, let's face it. The religious leadership wouldn't be pleased with John the Baptist, and they weren't pleased with Jesus because it was more about them and not about God's ways. And so here's David. He's dancing with all his might. And David and all the house of Israel were bringing up the ark of the Lord with shouting and the sound of trumpet. 1 Chronicles 15:16 said they had loud sounding cymbals. They were raising sounds of joy. They had instruments. And it happened as the ark of the Lord came into the city of David, 16, that Michal, the daughter of Saul, she's not called David's wife here, but the daughter of Saul, looked out the window and saw King David leaping and dancing before the Lord. And she despised him in her heart. She saw the king. She looked out the window. She saw the celebration. And she is called Saul's daughter here, and she despises him. You know, the Bible says Jesus was despised and rejected by men. He divested himself of the royal robes, if you will. He came to us in the linen ephod. He is our great high priest. Melchizedek pictures him as a king priest of Salem. He is the one that we go to. He ever lives to make intercession for his people. And he came and divested himself of the royal robes and tried to show us who God was. And they killed him for it. They despised him in their hearts. There's nothing new under the sun. And so David's dancing, and Michal looks at him, and she doesn't appreciate it. And she despised him in her heart. And so they brought in the ark of the Lord and set it in its place inside the tent, which David had pitched for it. And David offered burnt offerings and peace offerings before the Lord, both of which point to Jesus Christ. And when David had finished offering the burnt offering and the peace offering, he blessed the people in the name of the Lord of hosts. That's something a priest would do, blessing the people. And further, he distributed to all the people, to all the multitude of Israel, both to men and women, a cake of bread and one of dates and one of raisins to each one. Now, the Hebrew here is oatmeal raisin cookies, just so you guys know. Just write that down in the margin. What? It's really not. But this is justification for sweet fellowship on Sunday mornings. Donuts. Pace yourself. We know, right? But David does something incredible. He sends out sweets to the people. What a king. Oh my goodness. This is a king that you're going to want to follow, right? And they have some sort of fellowship meal. All the people receive it, and they all departed to their house, and it was celebration. They moved the ark the right way. They placed it where it belonged. God obviously was pleased. The people were pleased. David had danced with all his might. He had led the nation. He had celebrated the Lord. He had made it about God. But there's always a but.
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10: He sends out sweets to the people. What a king. Oh my goodness. This is a king that you're going to want to follow, right? And they have some sort of fellowship meal. All the people receive it, and they all departed to their house, and it was celebration. They moved the ark the right way. They placed it where it belonged. God obviously was pleased. The people were pleased. David had danced with all his might. He had led the nation. He had celebrated the Lord. He had made it about God. But there's always a but. Verse 20, when David returned to bless his household, Michal, the daughter of Saul, again not called David's wife, came out to meet David and said, "How the king of Israel distinguished himself today. He uncovered himself today in the eyes of his servants' maids as one of the foolish ones shamelessly uncovers himself." You come home, you've been at the retreat, you're on a spiritual high, you want to come back and bless your household. This is great, it was wonderful, we had a breakthrough spiritually. You come home, it ain't so good. She says, "Oh, you're home." I got to do this from a man's perspective. I'm sorry, ladies, but this is just the way the text reads. And she says, "Oh, by the way, you look like a fool out there." Wow. Here's the king of Israel, right? Here's his wife, at least one of his wives, and she despises him. Well, I don't know what was going on in her heart. I don't know why, but the fact that she's called the daughter of Saul twice tells you a little bit about maybe some of the interaction. And so David said to Michal, "It was before the Lord who chose me above your father." Now, I would just say this. Communication 101 in marriage is probably not the thing. Start bringing fathers and mothers into it. Don't highly recommend this. But here's what the Bible says. "It was before the Lord who chose me above your daddy." Sorry, but here it is. "And above all his house, to appoint me ruler over the people of the Lord, over Israel. Therefore, I will celebrate before the Lord." Listen, you may have had an issue with how I conducted myself today, but I will tell you this. From my reading of the scripture, I don't think David was exposing himself or doing anything, you know, wrong here. I think he just acted more like a common person or like a priest. He was among the crowd celebrating the Lord. After all, the king of Israel is supposed to be God. Amen. David was learning how to be a good king by following the Lord. And scholars believe that this movement of the ark into Jerusalem, there are at least 11 psalms written around this occasion. Here's just one of them. Listen. Psalm 24, 7 through 10 says, "Lift up your heads, O gates, and be lifted up, O ancient doors, that the King of glory may come in. Who is the King of glory? The Lord strong and mighty, the Lord mighty in battle. Lift up your heads, O gates, lift them up, O ancient doors, that the King of glory may come in. Who is the King of glory? The Lord of hosts. He is the King of glory." Selah, that's Psalm 24, 7 through 10. Can you imagine psalms being birthed in the moment, worship going up to God, but somebody standing there going, "I don't like it." And look, that is what's happening in this text. Now, I will say this to you. I don't think dancing is to be the norm in churches. I really don't. I think that this is around festivals and normal occasions, special occasions. But this was appropriate for David to point to the Lord. It was appropriate to the occasion. And David says, "I will be more lightly esteemed than this, and will be humble in my own eyes, but with the maids of whom you have spoken, with them I will be distinguished." There's a variant reading here. It could be your eyes or my eyes, but here's the deal. David said, "Look, I'm not worried about my reputation here. I'm not in a popularity contest here. This day was about pleasing God, not you and not anybody else. That's pretty firm. And here's what happens. This is the end of the account. And Michal, the daughter of Saul, third time she's described that way, had no child to the day of her death. Wow. You have to just park there for a moment to understand the significance of that. For a woman in Israel not to be able to have a child was probably the worst thing that she could imagine. And by the way, there's a sub layer here. The sub layer is this: that eliminated the house of Saul from having offspring to challenge the throne of David. And some people say, well, maybe this means that David was never with her from this point forward. He ignored her. He wasn't intimate with her again. I'm not sure that's what it means. I think probably what it means is that the Lord made her barren until the day of her death. And you think, wow, this is, it's radical. It's sobering. What do I do with this text? What's my application? Here's what it is. Lord, help me to live my life your way. Let me do things your way. Now, we're all in a discovery process, right? There's things I know today about God and the Bible I didn't know 10 years ago. Sometimes I'm hearing a message and it's the first time maybe some of you have heard this and you're like, wow, going to put that one into the consideration for this coming week. God is holy. That's right. God is righteous. He's not to be trifled with. I want to do things his way. Now, I will say this to you. But I am so glad that there's a mercy seat. And above those cherubim, where God is enthroned as the King of Kings and Lord of Lords, on that mercy seat, blood was sprinkled for my transgression, for my sin against God. If you, O Lord, kept a record of sin, O Lord, who could stand? I can't tell you how many times I've messed up. I've not done things God's way. But when he showed me something, would to God that I would say, okay, Lord, I'm going to amend that way now. You see, if I know God's ways and then I just refuse to do them, then what? Then it's on me. Father, we are before you as your people. As we move through the Bible, it's highs and lows, certainly in this chapter. There's things to be celebrated and David getting victories over the Philistines. And then we watch this scene. It seems to be the right thing to do, but then it's done in the wrong way. And Lord, we see your holiness. And Uzzah died that day and David learned a hard lesson about being the king. It's great responsibility. But it forced the nation back to their Bibles. What a great thing. And Lord, we live in a time when there's a lot of head scratchers out there. And some of us can't make heads or tails of what's been going on in this nation. We've just been watching things that are almost inexplicable. But if it drives the nation back to you and back to our Bibles, then I pray that that would be a good and healthy thing for us, Lord. In many ways, the ark being set aside is a picture of a nation without God. And David did a good thing to try to bring the nation back, but you said, I will be treated as holy. And Lord, as we consider these things, as we consider who you are and how you've spoken, I pray that you'll help us to open our hearts to you and say, Lord, if there's any displeasing way in me, get it out and lead me in the everlasting way. Thank you for your grace and mercy when we fall short. Thank you for your patience with all of us, Lord. And I pray you'd bless your people. With your head and heart bowed, if you've not met Jesus Christ, if you've not met the mercy seat, Jesus who spilled his blood, just cry out to him, Lord Jesus, pray to him, I believe in you. I believe in your death on the cross and your resurrection from the dead. I believe you are God. I believe you are holy. But thank you that you're also love and you came down to save me. Pray it if it's you. Forgive me of my sin. I believe you died and rose from the dead and I want to follow you and do life your way. With all my imperfections and weaknesses, Lord, help me to follow you. all the days of my life. Father, for those who are praying, those who may be rededicating, those who may be doing some heart searching, for all of us, Lord, may you just strengthen our hearts and our passion to live for the King. In Jesus' name I pray. Amen. Would you stand?
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10: In 2 Samuel 6, as we see the story of Uzzah and then the story of Obed-Edom's house and the blessing of the ark being there, we come back to the central idea, one of the big ideas in the Bible, of the holiness of God. You know, the story in 2 Samuel chapter 6 can be confusing. I hope as we've gone through that, that's brought clarity. And if you want to go back and listen to every part of that, I would encourage you to do so. But basically what happened is that God was dishonored. His law, his word was not followed. When his word is followed, he blesses. And, you know, the ark becomes a picture of the presence of God. And when God is somewhere and he's being honored, blessing will follow. You know, that's what we want to see in our personal lives, in our families, in our church fellowships, is we want the presence of the Lord to be strong and we want to honor him. And you know, when that happens, when we are honoring the Lord, even people will walk into our churches and say, surely God is in that place. People will look at our lives and say, man, there's something different about you. This is the way of the kingdom. The kingdom is not about eating and drinking. It's about joy. It's about peace in the Holy Spirit. It's about righteousness. The kingdom of God is not about words. It's about power. And the beautiful thing is when that power of God is present, resident, people know it. We know it. And there's nothing that we can do to manufacture it. It's simply God being God and us basically saying, Lord, do what you will do and let us step out of the way. You know, let us put you first in everything. That's the way of the kingdom. And when the king is in the house, man, I tell you, it's so beautiful and so wonderful. It's everything that we want to be experiencing the beauty of our God. This is Walk in Truth. This is Pastor Michael. Hey, as we start a new week, we are going to be moving into a special message about the Lord telling David he would make a house for him. You know, God always does abundantly beyond what we can ask or imagine. He loves to bless beyond what we can imagine. And so I would encourage you, hey, reach out to some friends, let them know what's coming up on Walk in Truth. 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
10: Now, just a quick note here that scholars would say that 2 Samuel 7 is in the position it is in this book for thematic and not necessarily chronological purposes. 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
15: You know you're getting older when a small little injury causes you a bit of pain for, well, quite some time. Hey there, I am Katie Evans and my sweet, wonderful, lovely pup, Buttercup. Well, she drinks like a monster. She drinks her water and gets water all over. I have a mat under her bowl, but I think I'm going to get a bigger one or maybe just get a rug. in the kitchen. It's tile. She was drinking some water, and then I went to let her outside into the yard, and I didn't see the water, and I slipped, and it wasn't too bad, but as I'm slipping and, like, regaining my balance, I didn't fall or anything. Oh, I could feel that strain in my lower back, and so, last couple days, been trying to stretch that out, take some baths. Yeah, get that bathtub soaking, trying to get my back to not hurt so bad. I'd say it'll get better soon, but it's been a couple days now, and just be praying for me.
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19: 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We live in a very confusing world these days, filled with darkness, false ideas, and deception. So spiritual discernment is really more important than ever. You see, without discernment, we can easily be misled in the important decisions about life, faith, relationships, even our beliefs. It's why learning to think and choose in a way that aligns with God's will is how we can avoid the consequences of costly mistakes. So So today, Pastor Jack teaches that when God's Word lives in our hearts, it's a powerful way to live. When we allow ourselves to be taught by the Lord and yield our lives to His will, we can live free of uncertainty and doubt. Now with his message called Discipline of Discernment, here's pastor and Bible teacher Jack Hibbs.
20: For me personally, I go through these mental, emotional, spiritual gymnastics in my soul, in my head, when it comes to that challenge that Jesus said right there. To do what he's called me to do and to finish the work. I know right now that I am in the middle of the will of God, and I pray that tomorrow I will be. I know yesterday I was. I want to live like that every day. I'm terrified with the thought of being outside of that. He said, Jack, are you making this up? I'm too weak. I'm too frail. I'm too in need of him to be anywhere else. And I know that there's this dialogue between you and I. No, you're the pastor. You're up on the podium, and you don't go through the things that we go through. Yes, listen, we go through more things. How can we relate to you if we don't go through the things that you all go through? The attacks, the pressures, the things. Yeah, but you know what? You're up there on Sunday and Wednesday, and you're just having a great time. Teaching is the easiest part of my calling. This is the easiest part. And the whole thing is, Lord, I just want to finish. Listen, let me tell you something. I challenge you. Let's just use this terminology for a second. Go look at careers. I don't think being a pastor is a career, but we'll just throw it in that camp. Go look at careers and see how many people start out as an engineer and end as an engineer. How many people start out as firemen and end as firemen? How many people start out as doctors and end as doctors? You're going to find 98, 99, 100% of them. How many people start out as pastors and finish as pastors? You will find that it is the most dangerous job on the planet. Not dangerous as in getting shot in the head or run over by a rhinoceros, nothing like that. I'm not talking about that. Not in this country, not yet. What I'm saying is, because of spiritual dynamic, and in an age that you and I live in, somebody could think up some thing in their head and launch it out onto the internet about you or about me, and our lives are ruined that fast. Did I share with you guys what happened with Josh McDowell and I? Well, too bad you weren't here, so you missed it. I'll just say this. Some lunatic fabricated a story, floated it on the internet, used my name to attack Josh McDowell. Josh McDowell gets a hold of me all upset. I said, what are you talking about? It was internet fraud. Somebody can take a picture of you and not even know it and Mickey Mouse it on their Photoshop and ship it to the world and ruin your life. We live in dangerous times. All I want to do is finish my calling. And that should be the biggest burden on your heart as a Christian, is to maintain, keep, strengthen, and build your faith all the way through to the end. And you need to be discerning to do that, because there's tricksters, but that's not a word, is it? Tricksters. There's tricksters out there. There's people who want to deceive and mess with your life and get you off some path. Jesus said there's a bunch of them. In John 6:38, Jesus said, for I have come down from heaven to do not my own will, but the will of him who sent me. That should be the cry. Lord, I'm here to do your will. Every day I want you to get up tomorrow morning and say, God, live your will through my life. I mean, don't raise your hand. Is your life boring? Are you a Christian? Yep. Is your Christianity boring? Yep. Your fault. Because all you need to do is say, Lord, use me to fulfill your will today in my life. And let me tell you, put your mouthpiece in and strap your helmet on. Because it is going to be an e-ticket for those of you who are old. E-ticket. Nothing like an e-ticket. Also this, what does God's will look like in my life? is that I discover the plan for my life. He actually has a very specific plan for my life. Jesus said in John 18:37, when he was questioned by Pilate, Pilate said, are you the king? And Jesus says, you've rightly said that I was the king. For this cause I was born, and for this cause I've come into the world, that I should bear witness to the truth. And everyone, that's you and I, everyone who is of the truth, hears my voice. Ah, that's key. Lord, I need to discern about what to do, about my job. Or maybe I've lost my job, and should I go this way or should I go that way? By the way, I've told you before, I need to tell you again. If you're looking for a job and you're seeking the Lord, the great probability is that when you get a job offer, you will get two at almost the exact same time. Two job offers. You say, why didn't God just give me one? Because now I got to pray. Which one? That's the way he works with his kids. You know, there's Johnny. He's praying for a job. So God gives you two to pick from. Why? Why does he do that to us? So that we'd slow down, fall down, pray, and he'll speak to us. And then your natural action reaction is, well, how's he going to speak to us? That's why daily Bible reading is paramount to life. I don't know. I tell you, you want to get pumped up, especially, again, young people, listen up. How do you know when God's speaking? Listen, you need a real good, cool problem. You need a nice problem that throws you on your face before God. You're crying out to him. And you pick up your word, and I don't know, I don't get how, he's God, he can do this stuff. How does he do this all around the world with billions of people? Every day, they'll pick up the Bible. God, I need to hear from you, Lord. Well, anyway, what's my daily Bible reading? My daily Bible reading is, and you start reading it. And there'll be that verse in your daily Bible reading that answers your life's problem that day. And then you just go, God, you're too much. Do you know what I'm talking about? Can somebody say amen? He is amazing that way. He's great that way. I love it. To discover the plan for my life, God's got it. He has, according to the book of Ephesians, a specific plan, chapter 2. He's got a plan for your life, so tailor-made for you personally that nobody else can do it. It is a work that he's established before the world was ever created, and it's been waiting like in a box. We're approaching Christmas, and you'll have a gift with your name on it. And if it's a good gift, it'd be something you can use. It'd be meaningful, purposeful. And so you're wondering. You shake it. Kind of tear. Oh, honey, I tore the paper's torn. Right? That gift, if it's the right gift, is so specific for your life. And God has done that. He has got a plan for your life that there may be other Bobs in the world, but there's no Bob like you, and there's no gift for any other Bob but for you, Bob. And I tell you, if your name's Bob tonight, you better be getting this. Listen, when you pray for you, I mean this. So I don't pray for me, I pray for other people. I didn't say don't pray for other people, but you're supposed to pray for yourself too. Some people think I'm too right on to pray for me. That's ridiculous. Our Father, which art in heaven, hallowed be thy name, thy kingdom come, thy will be done. Give us. Yeah, us. So listen, when you pray for all of the world and you pray for me first and then you pray for everybody else, when you pray for you, I want you to think about this. I want you to pray for yourself prophetically. What do I mean by that? When I mean prophetically, I mean like this. Romans 8:27. It says, now he who searches the hearts, that's God, knows what the mind of the Spirit is. That is a reference to the Holy Spirit dwelling in you. The Holy Spirit lives inside you, right? You got that? He knows what you need. So look at that verse up there. Now he who searches the hearts knows, notice it's your heart, knows what the mind of the capital S Spirit is, because he, who? the Spirit, makes intercession for the who? Saints. You, according to the will of God. When you pray, Lord, I need direction. I need discernment. I need an answer. Lord, help me. Lord, guide me. Lord, lead me. The Spirit of God is praying through you, speaking to the Father. How cool is that? When you pray, understand that. Think of it as praying prophetically. What do you mean by that? When you pray like that, you know. In fact, here's a bonus verse. It's not on the screen. It just came in my head. Just like that. John 15:7. Have my word. He's saying, my word, if my word abides in your heart, you may ask what you will, and it shall be done unto you. For herein is my Father glorified. Answer, pray the Bible. I don't know how to pray. Open up your Bible and pray Bible. I'm dead serious about that. I'm telling you, it's amazing.
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20: 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What does God's will look like in my life? It's His power. 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In 1 Peter 4:12, listen to this. Peter's so sweet. He says, dear friends, dear brothers, do not be surprised at the painful trial you are now suffering, as though something strange were happening to you, but rejoice that you participate in the sufferings of Christ, so that you may be overjoyed when His glory is revealed. If you are, listen, insulted because of the name of Christ, you are blessed, for the Spirit of glory and of God rests upon you. What a great thing, the power of God. What does God's will look like in my life? God's power, not mine, not yours, His power. It's a sweet thing. Third and final point, we got 5 minutes to wrap this one up. How can I have His will done in my life? Well, listen, three ways. Number one, allowing. Write it down. By yielding, allowing, letting Him, allowing myself to be taught by Him. This sounds so simple, and it's such a big deal. Did you know that people suffer unnecessarily because they're not teachable? You know, if you're not teachable, it's because you have an arrogant spirit. You're proud. There's nothing worse than to see somebody that's unteachable because they think they know everything and they can't be taught. See, is that me? I don't know. Do you criticize everything that comes your way that will instruct you? Then you're proud. Make sure you have a teachable spirit. How can I have God's will done in my life? Number one, make sure, allow yourself to be taught by God. John 14:26, the Helper, the Holy Spirit, whom the Father will send in my name, Jesus said, He will what? Teach you all things and bring to your remembrance all things that I said to you. What a tremendous verse. John 16:12. Jesus said, I still have many things to say to you, but you cannot bear them now. However, when He, the Spirit of truth, has come, He will guide you into all truth, for He will not speak of His own authority, but whatever He hears, He will speak. Isn't that interesting? And He will tell you things to come. He will glorify me, for He will take of what is mine and declare it to you. That's the art of God teaching you and I. And listen, Jesus said this amazing, the spiritual family that you and I belong in. I think you'll understand this. You know, there's some people that say, man, you know, family, family, and I'm all for family. God's for family. He invented the family, but some people take it a little too far. They get a little goofy with it. Like, the family. Don't get in between the family. Well, listen to what Jesus said about family. And by the way, this freaked people out when He said this. In Mark 3:33, it says this, and He answered them and said, or saying, who is my mother or my brothers or brethren? This is when Jesus was ministering and Mary came with His brothers and sisters. You say, what? Read Matthew 13:55. Read it later. It gives you the names of Jesus' step brothers and mentions the fact that he has at least two sisters, because it says sisters plural. What does that mean? The Bible teaches that Joseph and Mary must have had kids after Jesus was born. I know that blows some of your theology, but it's Bible. So watch this. Jesus is teaching and Mary comes with the family. And they said, Jesus, your family's here, your mom's here, and your brothers. And he looked around about on them and said about him, who said about him, those that were listening in, those that were gathered in the teaching. And he said, look, behold, my mother and my brethren. For whosoever shall do the will of God, the same is my brother and my sister and my mother. And he, what do you say? What's he saying? If blood is thicker than water, spirit is thicker than blood. The family of God. We are kindred spirits the moment that we're born again. And we're brought into the family of God. Jesus is the one that's in my family, is the one that does my will. And the will of my Father. Also this, by determining to obey him no matter what. Excuse me. We determine tonight to obey him. We're almost done. John 17:8 and verse 14 as well, Jesus said, for I have given them the words which you have given me. He's praying to his Father. This is what's known as the high priestly prayer of Jesus. And they have received them. That is the words. He's talking about the disciples. And have known surely that I've come from you. And they have believed that you sent me. Verse 14. I have given them your word, and the world has hated them because they are not of the world, just as I am not of this world or of the world. Amazing. Jesus is saying that you and I are to be determined to obey God no matter what. I read this today. This is so encouraging. Listen to this. Martin Luther. There's a record in one of his journals. Check this out. Martin Luther said that Satan visited him on several occasions. Satan himself. That would be pretty freaky. And during one of those demonic moments, Luther heard Satan recount all of Luther's sins that day. And Luther said to Satan, is that all? And again, he heard Satan speak to him. And again, Luther responded louder, is that all? And again, this happened until Luther said, enough. And with that, he shouted this next verse. Isn't that awesome? He shouted this next verse. It's 1 John 1:7. The blood of Jesus Christ, his son, cleanses us from all sins. If you ever get a chance to see in Germany, there's a room where Martin Luther was there seeking God, and he was the father of the Reformation period. And Satan appeared to him, and Martin Luther picked up his inkwell and threw it at the wall, and the stain is still on the wall in Germany. I love that. Satan says, you know what, Luther? Is that it? Oh, you know what? And this, and this too. Is that all you got? Don't you love it? And Satan, because the Bible says Satan is the accuser of the brethren day and night. Isn't that weird? God allows him to appear before God day and night. Somebody, give me your name. Give me a name. Carolyn. Carolyn. Satan goes up there. Carolyn, you know what? She had this thought today, and she's doing this, and she did that, and she went over 55, and she, all this. And he's a... And Carolyn, from now on, can say, is that all? Because the blood of Jesus Christ. It cleanses. Absolutely. We're out of time, but very quickly, the next thing is this, or the final thing is this, by keeping his will as the focus of my existence. You want to keep God's will as the focal point of your existence and life. To pursue God, there's no greater example of this than what Jesus has set for us. Jesus said in John 8:29, I do all things that please him. Isn't that your heart's desire? Let's be honest. Down deep inside, is that not your heart's desire? I just want to do all things that please him. Man. On and on. I'm going to encourage you to do a study on the

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8: It's happening. Hey, I am Katie Evans, and back in April, I planted some peas from seeds. Actually, the peas you eat, that's what the seeds look like. I don't know what I thought they would look like, but for some reason, I just didn't think it would be, you know, the ones you eat, but they were. And I have been watching them sprout, and they got real tall, which was nice. I have 4 pea pods. Sure, they're teeny tiny, like a quarter of an inch, but they're pea pods. I'm so excited. Hopefully they will all make it to be big and then I can actually eat one. Guys, I'm gonna share. I will bring it. I will post about it everywhere, but I'm so excited. I feel like a little farmer. I've got pea pods. Okay. I know. You might be thinking, Katie, why is this so great? Well, because I'm not very good. I don't have a good green thumb. My aunt, fabulous. I have some friends, fabulous green thumbs. Me, not the best. I do have a pothos I've kept alive for many, many years now, but you can't eat a pothos, can you? No, I'm not going to take a bite of one of my pothos leaves, but I have pea pods, which means soon I'll have some peas.
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5: Welcome to True Hope with 10-9 with Wes Morris. 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
6: He was a merchant seeking fine pearls, and he found one of great value. He was looking for something. Some people are looking for meaning in their life. They're looking. They want to know. There's something more. You get a sense of it. You have an awareness, a feeling, something pulling, but you don't know what the answers to the questions of the soul are. You have questions. What are the answers?
5: Today's message is called The Treasure and the Pearl. 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
6: Praise the Lord, everybody. Good evening to you. Welcome to The Rock tonight for our third Easter celebration evening together. Just as a reminder, we'll be back here again tomorrow at 9 and 11 a.m. on Easter Sunday, both in this room and watching online. If you are accustomed to joining us online somewhere, we're glad you're out there. We're glad you came here tonight. Been praying that God would speak to somebody's heart, specifically, miraculously. I may not know everybody that came in the door, everybody watching somewhere, but the Lord knows who you are. He knows, the Bible says, the number of the hairs on your head. He knows all the days of your life. He knows the family you came from, the good and the bad, the burdens, the joy, the pain. He knows, and he knows you're here now. I want to share with you tonight a story that Jesus told in the Gospel of Matthew, chapter 13. He would often tell stories like this to illustrate eternal truth. I hope you find eternal truth tonight. He tells this story in verse 44. And he said, the kingdom of heaven is like a treasure hidden in the field, which a man found and hid again. From joy over it, he goes and sells all that he has and buys that field. Again, the kingdom of heaven is like a merchant seeking fine pearls. And upon finding one pearl of great value, he went and sold all that he had and bought it. Tells two back-to-back stories of how the kingdom of heaven works. Our entry to it, salvation, the good news, redemption, promise, eternal life. When he tells these stories, he shows us that it's first a discovery, it's something to be found. We're not born into the world knowing everything there is to know or instantly having a realization that this life will come to an end and there'll be another one after it. And how do we process that? What do we do about that? How do we gain entry to it? It is something to be discovered. The first man, he says, he looked like a hired hand. He was working a field that he did not own. Maybe he was hired by some landowner somewhere. Maybe he was a contract farmer. It's just a story to speak to our heart. But he seems to discover it by surprise. He's just going about his life, doing what he always does, working his job, his routine, his responsibility. And it says he comes across a treasure of great value. It was hidden in the field. He unearths this treasure. And he realizes this is of immense value. Some people discover the kingdom like that by surprise. You weren't really looking. You've heard some things about it. You've wondered some things in your life here and there. Maybe you've been to church a time or two or more, but you're not really looking. You haven't really sat down and settled it in your heart. But one day you're driving in your car and something about the presence of God, something about the season of life that you're in, some challenge that you face, some diagnosis that you receive, all of a sudden you feel the presence of God. And you start to ask eternal questions. And you happen upon the good news that you can be saved, that your sin can be forgiven, that there is a life after this one, and ordinary people with ordinary lives can gain entry to it simply by believing. You weren't looking for it that day, but something happened. Everything aligned a certain way. Going on a run, like the man in the story, at your job, and your mind and your spirit just gets arrested by the reality and the presence of God in some way, or some messenger that he sends across your path. This is what it was like for me when I was a younger boy. I grew up with an awareness that people talked about the kingdom of heaven. They talked about things of eternity. I knew about it, but I never made a decision about it. One day a lady was talking. And she said, you know, the Bible says that all have sinned and fall short of the glory of God, that there's none righteous in their own way, not even one. And she described how that was true. She said, you know, when we tell a lie, the Bible says that we should not bear false witness. When we tell a lie, we violate the righteous standard of God. I felt conviction coming upon my heart. I remember that. We were young, and she said, when you dishonor your parents, the Lord says, honor your father and mother, that it might go well with you on the earth. And when you've dishonored your parents, when you've stolen something that wasn't yours, and she began to write these down. And I wasn't looking that day, but the power of God convicted my heart, the Spirit of God, the truth of what she was saying was bringing to the forefront the contemplation of the kingdom. I'm like the first guy in the story. I just discovered it that day. And the Bible says that God demonstrated his own love toward us in that while we were yet sinners, not when we cleaned up, not when we did good deeds to try to earn a better feeling in our heart about ourselves, not when we gave money, while we were yet sinners, it says Christ died for us. And that we could believe. Why did he die? The cross is the answer to the question, where does the consequence for our sin go then if we are forgiven and given entry into the kingdom of heaven? What happens to the penalty that should have been paid for the wrong that was done? Jesus steps forward. And he said, I am that answer. I lay my life down willingly. I demonstrate my love toward you, and that while you are yet sinners, he died. I become all the things on the list. This man, he discovered it. The other guy was looking. It says he was seeking. He was a merchant seeking fine pearls, and he found one of great value. He was looking for something. Some people are looking for meaning in their life. They're looking. They want to know. There's something more. You get a sense of it. You have an awareness, a feeling, something pulling, but you don't know what the answers to the questions of the soul are. You have questions. What are the answers? What is the point of all this? Some people, they're looking for peace. They act like they have it on the outside, but they know they don't. The Bible uses the word hypocrite a lot. It's an old word. It's the idea of an actor in a play wearing a mask and playing a character, convincing the crowd that they are the character and not the real man behind the mask. A lot of us are wearing a mask. We act happy. We act peaceful, content. We project joy and happiness, but there's a storm inside somewhere, and we're looking to calm it. People look in science and nature. There's some people out in space right now, flying around the moon, I guess. Why? Why the money? Why the effort? Why the risk? Because all of humanity is asking the same question. Where'd we come from? What is the point of all of this? What is the point of me? Where do we go from here? What is out there? What does this have to say? And so they look in science and nature, and the Bible says, ask the beasts and let them teach you, the birds of the heavens and let them tell you, let the fish of the sea declare to you, Romans says, his eternal power and divine nature are understood through what has been made. They are all saying the same thing. Something put it here. There is an architect, a designer, a Lord, a God, and we long to know him. It's hardwired in the human soul. And without knowing him, we feel incomplete. We feel there's been something left out, and we try everything and go everywhere to answer those questions.
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6: Man, the Bible was seeking in religion. He was a religious leader. And he knew a lot about religion. He knew a lot of the customs and the history, but something was wrong. And he heard about Jesus in town. And it says he went out one night and he was looking for Jesus. Turns out he ran right into him, but Jesus knew he was coming. He didn't find Jesus, Jesus found him. Maybe he's about to find you right now. And he asked Jesus, he said, how can somebody do all these things that you do? Are you God or something? You must be from God. And Jesus said, are you a teacher? Are you a ruler? Are you a religious guru and you don't know these things? Unless a man is born again in their spirit, they cannot enter the kingdom of heaven. He said, well, how? And he said, whosoever believes in him will have eternal life. He was the seeker. and he found him. The kingdom is a discovery, but the kingdom has a cost. There is a cost. Look what it says, verse 44. The kingdom of heaven is like a treasure hidden in the field. And look what he did. He found it and he went and he sells all that he has and buys that field. The next guy, verse 46. Upon finding one pearl of great value, he went and sold all that he had and bought it. This isn't about earning it. This isn't about doing enough or paying enough. What this speaks to is a full surrender of the heart. What it's saying is when we come to God for real and we come into the kingdom and we respond to the good news that you can be saved, we have to come to God on His terms. The Bible says, Jesus said, if anyone wishes to come after me, he or she must deny himself, take up his cross and follow me. You got to let all that go. The old life, the old idols of the heart, the old habits, the old things, the old worries, insecurities. So if you're going to come to me, you come all the way, you sell out. He came to some guys at a fishing boat one time in the Gospels. And he said, come and follow me right now. Maybe God is calling to your heart tonight, right now. He's saying, come, follow me, sell out. This is what you've been seeking. You found it. He found you. And he calls and beckons to your soul beyond earthly religion, beyond scientific discovery, beyond even human intellect. But you know at the deepest place of your soul, he is speaking to you now. And he is saying, come and follow me. Sell out and come. Come to the kingdom. And it says when the boat hit the shore, they left everything and followed him. The Bible says, for whatever things were gained to me, those things I have counted as loss for the sake of Christ. When we come to Jesus all the way, he makes us a new creation. He gives us a new heart. He transforms us by the renewing of our mind, the Bible says. It says we come to the Lord. He said, love the Lord your God with all your heart. Not part of it, not half, not on certain days, but not others. All your mind, all your strength, all that you are, you come to him. He said, all those other things you used to care about, if you really come to him, you won't care anymore. I count them as lost for the sake of Christ. See, I don't care. The Bible says the earthly things that fade away, they're all vanity. They're all empty. It's all chasing the wind. The Bible asks the question, what will a man give in exchange for his soul? Somebody here now, somebody out there, what are you giving in exchange for your soul? The trade, the eternal trade that you're making. For some people, they won't turn from that sinful relationship. It's the thing in the way to truly come to Jesus all the way. For some people, it's just another dollar. Some kind of personal ambition, self-idolatry. Some kind of corporate climb they hope to be on. Some dream they had a long time ago, but God interrupts their path and he says, leave it all. Leave your fishing boat. Drop your nets. Come and follow me. Would you leave it for me to be your God? You say, well, where does my life go from there? I don't know, but he gets to define it if we truly come to know him. The Bible says, man plans his way, but the Lord directs his steps. Would you let him? Many will not. They'll exchange their soul for the approval of others and the acceptance of crowds. They feel the Lord. They hear God calling, but they sense that cost. That friction. He said, if anyone wants to come to me, you deny yourself, you take your cross and you follow me. People don't want to bear that cross of being cut off, something changing? Jesus asked the question, what would it profit a person if they gained the whole world and lost their soul? The kingdom is a discovery. Maybe somebody here, you stumbled upon it tonight, but it's the Lord is speaking. Maybe somebody you've been seeking and you realize Jesus, like that man Nicodemus, met him by night in the alleyways of the city. That same Jesus has come to meet you here now. But the kingdom has a cost. And many will trade their soul to not pay it. The kingdom, it's choice. Verse 44, when he found it, he hid it again. From joy over it, he goes and sells all and buys that field. He does it. He could have turned away. He discovered it. Somebody discovered it here now. I don't know what you'll do, but he discovers it. And he goes all the way through. He buys it. He sells out. It's worth it for him. Somebody, that same call, that same discovery is speaking to you. And there's a friction in your heart. I don't want to face what happens if I go all in for this. It's a choice. The other guy does the same thing. He sold all that he had to get that pearl. There's another young guy in the Bible, comes running up to Jesus. He says, what must I do to inherit eternal life? Somebody here wonders that. How do I make sure, you wonder, that I have eternal life? People are still asking that same question. He's got a lot of money, that guy. He's got good morals. He's an upstanding citizen in the community. And he asks Jesus a question. Somebody has it now. What am I still lacking? He knew there's something still missing. And Jesus said, if you wish to be complete, sell everything and come follow me. Again, it wasn't about buying it. It wasn't about possessions. It wasn't about poverty or riches. This was a test of his heart. Would you? Would you turn from your worship of all of those things to come and follow me? And the Bible says he went away sad. Because the answer was no. He exchanged his soul to keep his earthly idols. He had come and discovered the kingdom. He found it. He heard the cost of it, and he made the choice, and he said no. Everybody will encounter the kingdom one way or another in this life, whether it be through God's testimony of creation. The Bible says that sometimes the Lord speaks through our conscience. It says our conscience bears witness, where we know right from wrong. God hardwired it. He speaks through his living word. He speaks through the Holy Spirit, convicting and calling. One way or another, everybody will encounter the discovery of the kingdom in this life, because the Bible says at the judgment, they will all be without excuse. Somehow, those that said no, the movie will be played back. This is where the offer was. This is where the discovery was, and this is where you made your choice. Everybody must decide. The Bible says, I have set before you life and death, the blessing and the curse. Choose life in order that you may live. That's the kingdom. The kingdom of God. But there's a price. Your life will change. You belong to the Lord. You don't belong to sin anymore. You don't belong to the world. You don't belong to people. You belong to the King of Kings and the Lord of Lords. And that changes things. And because of that, the kingdom is a choice. What will be your choice? You're the person in that story tonight, somebody. The Bible warns against making assumptions of more time, of contemplating these things later. In fact, it says today, if you hear his voice, You hear his voice today and you know it. Don't harden your heart. We can callous our heart. You may never have this moment of clarity that you have right now ever again. The Bible says, what is your life? It's like a vapor. It appears for a little time and then vanishes away. And then whatever choice we made, we live with. What will a man give in exchange for his soul? Is God calling to your soul tonight? Somebody say, yes, he is. I can't explain it all and I don't fully understand it. But I know it's him. And I know he's talking to me. And I'm unsettled about it, about my eternity. And I want to make sure. What do I need to do? The Bible says all who call upon the name of the Lord will be saved.
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4: 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We're going to take it on back to the Psalms today. Hey, I am Katie Evans. Glad to be hanging out with you here this evening. I hope you're doing well. And today I was doing my Bible study and it was Psalms 34, 17 through 18. And a real quick question, if you're just reading like one verse, is it a psalm or is it still Psalms? Anyway, the righteous cry out and the Lord hears them. He delivers them from all their troubles. The Lord is close to the brokenhearted and saves those who are crushed in spirit. So if you are feeling downtrodden, I've been reading a lot of prayer requests of people who are really struggling and feeling like the Lord is not with them, but he is. He is close to the brokenhearted. He saves those who are crushed in spirit. So if you are struggling, turn to the Psalms. This one was 34, 17 through 18. And you know what? I'm there with you. Sometimes I am feeling so put out. You see the things going on in the world and you think, how could this happen? Lord, what do I do? And well, pray and be in the word of the Lord and he will be with you.
7: 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I want you to know that. You just don't know how you're ministering. So thank you.
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16: The Bible says that he humbled himself and became a man. There's a mystery in there, the God-man. But you know that Jesus got tired and slept. You know that Jesus got hungry and ate. How could God get hungry? Well, because God became a man. So it seems that in some measure, he limited himself as he humbled himself and took on the weakness of humanity, and that there was even some prophetic future that it was reserved in the Father.
17: There are many things in this life that we can't fully grasp. Some are questions that both believers and non-believers share, such as the incomprehensible vastness of our universe. But there's also mysteries within Christianity that our finite selves will never fully figure out. Today, Pastor Richard talks about the mystery that is Jesus, the God-man. How does that work? We don't know, because we're not privy to the inner workings of God's mind. Now here's Pastor Richard in the book of Matthew, chapter 24, with today's edition of Word of Life.

0: Jesus is celebrating the Passover in Jerusalem, which is a week-long celebration. It will be also what we often call as the Passion Week. It's the last week of his life before going to the cross. So he's going into the temple area on a regular basis, teaching through the week. He has some notoriety by now, some following, and he's debating with the Pharisees. And in the evening, he retreats out of the temple and goes over to the Mount of Olives, and most believe he lodged with some of his friends there in Bethany, Mary, Martha, Lazarus. Matthew 24, look with me, verse 1. Then Jesus went out and departed from the temple, and his disciples came up to show him the buildings of the temple. And Jesus said to them, "Do you not see all these things? Assuredly, I say to you, not one stone shall be left here upon another that shall not be thrown down." The disciples are impressed with the temple. It was a magnificent temple. Herod had remodeled it into a glorious facility and huge stones that were used in its construction. And it was the center of worship life. It was the center of and the capital of Israel, Jerusalem. And the disciples are almost kind of saying, "Wow, Jesus, isn't this a great temple we have?" And Jesus says, it's all coming down. And this prophecy was fulfilled literally 35 years later. 70 AD, the Romans conquered Jerusalem and tore the temple. Not one stone was left upon another. I've shared this with you. When they set siege on the temple, it caught fire, and much of the ornate gold and things that were in the temple burned. The gold melted, went in between the stones. So the Roman soldiers literally took every stone, one from another, to get at the gold that was in the cracks, and it was completely demolished. And not only was the temple demolished, but really Israel lost their nation. The people were scattered, and that was 70 AD, and not until 1948, just recent history, they were just a scattered people. They retained their ethnic identity, but they had no national identity until the Lord brought them back. We believe it's the Lord. We believe it's a fulfillment of prophecy when God has promised to one day bring them back into the land, first nationally, and then ultimately even spiritually. They don't yet believe in Jesus, but there's prophecy that lends us to believe that one day they will, and that will be culminated at his return when he comes to establish Jesus, an earthly kingdom, and he will rule and reign from Jerusalem. So there's still a future there. There's no temple there now, but we believe there will be one built because the Bible predicts the Antichrist, the man of sin, the son of perdition, will have to defile that temple. So there has to be a temple for it to be defiled. So this is all prophetic future. But Jesus just makes this statement, and for the disciples, it would be like beyond belief. How could this ever be taken down, these stones? What would be the occasion that this would happen to us as a nation? So he says this on their way out of town, and then they get across over the Kidron Valley, and they come to the Mount of Olives, verse 3. Now, as he sat on the Mount of Olives, the disciples came to him privately, saying, "Tell us, when will these things be, and what will be the sign of your coming and of the end of the age?" The disciples are intrigued. "Jesus, when's the temple going to come down? And is that going to be when you establish your kingdom? Is that going to be the end of the age, and we're going to be, you know, moving into the messianic age and the promises and prophecies that we're waiting for?" And Jesus then begins this discourse. It's known as the Olivet Discourse. He talks about the signs of the times. And again, we won't read all of that, but he begins to talk about wars and rumors of wars. There'll be famines, and, you know, there'll just be these signs in the earth. And we believe that Jesus is speaking of the signs that will accompany the age of the church, which is the age we live in. Jerusalem would be conquered. The age of God dealing with Israel would be paused, and the church age would be born. And during this whole time of the church age, there will be these signs of the times. And we can say that we have seen those signs throughout history. But Jesus says, that's not yet the end. That's not my return. That's just a sign of what will be going on in the age before I return. And he doesn't have in view the rapture of the church, but rather just the signs of the church age. And then he says in verse 8, all these are the beginning of sorrows. This is not the end. These are the things that will lead to the end. And in fact, the NIV translates that verse, all these are the beginning of birth pangs. Now, that's a better rendering of the Greek language in this. The beginning of sorrows, birth pangs, which will increase both in frequency and in intensity. And so Jesus is laying out some landscape of what the age will look like. And then beyond the church age, when the church age comes to a close, then there's going to be a great tribulation. And Jesus references that. Matthew 24:15. Then when you see the abomination of desolation, spoken of by Daniel the prophet, standing in the holy place, whoever reads, let him understand. Then let those who are in Judea flee to the mountains. That will be the sign when, if you are living in the city, it's time to get out of the city. Great trouble and persecution is coming. This abomination of desolation, it comes in the middle of what is the last prophetic week, 7 years remaining of God's prophetic calendar for the nation of Israel. That calendar has not yet started. We're living in the church age. There is one final 7-year period of God dealing again prophetically with Israel. That clock has not yet restarted. We believe the church will be taken out of the earth. 1 Thessalonians, the caught up in the air, changed in the twinkle of an eye, and the church will be taken out of the earth, and then the final 7 years will begin. We call it the tribulation. And Jesus in verse 21 says, for then there will be great tribulation. He calls it the great tribulation. He's talking about after the abomination of desolation. So that last half of the 7-year period will be such tribulation, such as has not been seen since the beginning of the world until this time, no, nor ever shall be. And then he describes his return. Look with me, verse 27. For as the lightning comes from the east and flashes to the west, so also will be the coming of the Son of Man be. Immediately after the tribulation of those days, the sun will be darkened, and the moon will not give its light. The stars will fall from heaven, and the powers of the heavens will be shaken. Then the sign of the Son of Man will appear in heaven, and then all the tribes of the earth will mourn. They've been rejecting Christ, and now they see Christ coming in judgment. And then all the tribes of the earth will mourn, and they will see the Son of Man coming on the clouds of heaven with power and great glory. And he will send his angels with a great sound of a trumpet, and they will gather together his elect from the four winds. That means from all over the world, from one end of heaven to the other. So, the temple was destroyed in 70 AD. But when Jesus answers their question, he includes more than just the tribulation leading up to the destruction of the temple and the destruction of the Jewish nation. He clearly talks about the end of the age, even his own return. These things did not happen in 70 AD. Great tribulation did come on the Jewish people. They were greatly persecuted, and Rome did conquer them, and they were dispersed. But we didn't see Jesus coming in the sky. They didn't see that. They didn't see the sun darkened, the moon not give its light, star this cataclysmic even in the cosmos, this sign of the Son of Man, those things have not yet happened. We believe those are yet future, but Jesus is coming, and he's coming to bring judgment to the earth, and that's the culmination of what we often refer to as the tribulation, and the latter half is the great tribulation. Now Jesus continues to talk about his second coming.
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0: And look with me now in verse 32. Let me just say this. The angels go out and gather the elect. Who are the elect? Well, those are the ones that have come to faith in Christ during the tribulation. We'll see this in the book of Revelation. During this seven-year tribulation, the gospel still goes out and people are coming to faith. There's great trouble coming to the earth, but there's also people coming to faith. And when he arrives, he gathers those. In the same way that he gathers his church before the tribulation, he gathers the tribulation saints, because all of his people will go into his kingdom during the millennium. All right, verse 32. Now learn this parable from the fig tree. When its branch has already become tender and puts forth leaves, you know that summer is near. So you also, when you see all these things, know that it is near at the doors. Assuredly, I say to you, this generation will by no means pass away till all these things take place. The season before my return, there will be wars, rumors of wars, famines, pestilence, nations will rise up against nation. Those signs will accompany the age, and we've seen those signs for 2,000 years, and we are starting to see greater frequency and intensity, aren't we? Even now, and especially centered around Israel, which is back in the land. And so we do have a sense that the clock is ticking. But Jesus speaks, but when you see these signs, the abomination of desolation, the cataclysmic things changing in the earth, when you see those things, you know that I'm at the door. And he says, this generation will by no means pass away till all these things take place. The generation of the tribulation of the last days, that will be the last generation before I return. Jesus is saying that when these signs begin, it will accelerate quickly to the end. It's not like you're going to be watching these things for, you know, a couple hundred more years till I finally come. No, that generation that sees those things, the abomination of desolation, the rising of the Antichrist, these cataclysmic signs, apocalyptic things, the generations that's here when those things begin to happen, that generation will not pass away till all of these things take place. The tribulation generation. Verse 35, heaven and earth will pass away, but my words will by no means pass away. But of that day and hour, no one knows, not even the angels of heaven, but my Father only. So when we hear people predicting date setting for the return of Christ, we can rest assured they don't know what they're talking about. Because Jesus said, no one knows, not even the angels in heaven. The other gospels say, not even, Jesus said, the Son does not even know that hour. Now, some have thought, well, Jesus was God. How could he not know? Well, let's remember that when Jesus spoke this, he was also God, but also man. The Bible says that he humbled himself and became a man. There's a mystery in there, the God-man. But you know that Jesus got tired and slept. You know that Jesus got hungry and ate. How could God get hungry? Well, because God became a man. So it seems that in some measure he limited himself as he humbled himself and took on the weakness of humanity, and that there was even some prophetic future that it was reserved in the Father. Now, I believe, since he's been raised and glorified and seated at the right hand of the Father, that he probably knows more and knows everything. He was always God, but he limited himself. He humbled himself. He took on our weakness. Again, a mystery, the God taking on flesh. We can't understand it in fullness, but that's some measure of how we can understand maybe how even Jesus was veiled from knowing this ultimate date that God has set. Verse 37, but as the days of Noah were, so also will the coming of the Son of Man be. For as in the days before the flood, they were eating and drinking, marrying and giving in marriage, until the day that Noah entered the ark, and did not know until the flood came and took them away, so also will be the coming of the Son of Man. Then two men will be in the field, one will be taken and the other left. Two women will be grinding at the mill, one will be taken and the other left. Watch therefore, for you do not know what hour your Lord is coming. Jesus is saying that the earth, the unbelieving world, just as in the days of Noah, the Bible says Noah was a preacher of righteousness. He was building that ark for a long time and preaching, but the world was ignoring him. There's a crazy man out in the desert building a boat. And so they continued to live as though they scoffed, they mocked, they didn't believe it. And Jesus says, that's the way it will be before my return. The unbelieving world will not be expecting it. They'll be going on business as usual, just like the world in Noah's day. In Genesis chapter 6, there's a description of the days of Noah. Verse 11, it says, the earth also was corrupt before God, and the earth was filled with violence. So God looked upon the earth, and indeed it was corrupt, for all flesh had corrupted their way on the earth. Jesus says, that will be the culture, that will be the world prior to my return. It will continue to grow darker, more corrupt. Men will become more and more violent and selfish. The Apostle Paul talks about this to Timothy. Perilous times will come. Men will be lovers of themselves. They will be, you know, haters of good and lovers of evil. Jesus says that just as it was in the days of Noah, and they're completely blind to the judgment that is at their door. The flood came and they were swept away. They had no expectation that God was getting ready to judge. Life as usual, but then sudden judgment. Now he says this, two men will be in the field, one taken. Two women grinding at the mill, one taken. Some scholars have thought, well, that sounds kind of like the rapture. You know, God will take up his church from the earth and the unbelieving world will be left. But I think a better understanding of this, because the context, Jesus says, no, like in the days of Noah, the flood came and took away to judgment those that were rejecting God. I think the taking away is those that will be taken away to judgment, and those that are left are those that will be preserved and gathered by the Lord and taken into his millennial kingdom. Either way, judgment is coming to the earth, and Jesus is saying, you must be ready. Now, I do believe that God has different plans for the church, but we are also to be called to live ready, either for his coming for us, and those that are alive in the tribulation, they need to be ready for his return to the earth. The point is, God has a destiny and a future for the world. It's already planned, and he tells his believers, his disciples, you and me, you must live ready, prepared for the Lord. That has a purifying and healthy spiritual impact on our hearts, lest we get too caught up in the world. Some of us, we live like he's never coming. Or there's days when I'm not thinking about his coming. Let's be honest. We know he could come, but, you know, I'm still planning to, you know, get up and do things that I've got to do tomorrow. And so we're supposed to occupy, we live our lives, but there must be an eternity in our heart and realization that, you know, the Lord is going to return. My life is going to go to be with him. There's no guarantees for any of us. We know that we're mortal. We know that we're going to one day be with the Lord. It's healthy to live with that view, that perspective. Live faithfully, be diligent, work hard, raise your family, go on vacations, live your life, but don't forget that Jesus is coming and that he is your eternal life, and that you're one day going to be with him. Watch, therefore, and be ready. And now he's going to give us a little more emphasis on this. Look at verse 43. But know this, that if the master of the house had known what hour the thief would come, he would have watched and not allowed his house to be broken into. Therefore, you also be ready, for the Son of Man is coming at an hour when you do not expect. Now, that's Jesus. You know, if you knew your house was going to get broken into, you'd be ready.
1: 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Whether this is the first time you've stopped by or you've been listening for a while, we're so glad you're here. Pastor Richard is currently teaching through a series in Matthew entitled The Good Shepherd. At Calvary Chapel of Monrovia, we teach through the Bible chapter by chapter, verse by verse, because we believe every word is God-breathed and important for life and flourishing. Matthew was one of Jesus' 12 disciples who came to believe in Christ after a life of thievery as a tax collector. Like some of us, he knew what it was like to literally be transformed and turn 180 degrees from his previous life. Jesus wants you to come as you are. Nothing can separate you from his love. 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
1: In the modern church, there's two big issues. One, we are often ignorant of the scripture because we don't read it. And two, even when we know better, we commit the sin of omission. We omit what is right by not saying anything. Why do we do that? Because many of us have embraced the theory in the Latin of non rocabotus, which means whatever you do, no rocket a boat. Or we do it for purposes of P period C period, which is called political correctness. We don't want to say anything because we're afraid of what someone might think of us. So they stayed quiet and Uzzah died. Let me ask you. There was a high cost, right? We don't do things God's way, or somebody knows better and they don't go up to David and say, David, wait a minute, God is holy. You can't have that thing uncovered. You can't put it on a cart. Let's go do a Bible study and let's figure out how to do this. Maybe we need to do that more with our families. Maybe we need to do that more with our decision-making in business. Maybe we need to do that more with our marriages or our relational issues or a spiritual decision that we're about to make, or times when we want to justify a decision that we're making because we think, well, the end will be good, so that'll justify how I do this. I know it's a little off. I know it's not the way God, but it's going to be good in the end. You ever say that? It's going to be good in the end, and then you got to step over Uzzah, right? And here's what's going on. And so the ark goes into this house of Obed-Edom. He's a Gittite. Now it was told, King David, that the Lord has blessed the house of Obed-Edom and all that belongs to him on account of the ark of God. And David went and brought up the ark of God from the house of Obed-Edom into the city of David with gladness. Now, the ark's sitting there and it's been there for a little bit. And all of a sudden, 3 months is what we're told in verse 11. The Lord starts blessing Obed-Edom and all his household. I don't know what these blessings look like, but maybe family members were getting along and crops were good and there's a lot of peace in the house. I don't know what the blessings were, but the king heard about it in Jerusalem about 10 miles away and said, let's go get the ark. Can you imagine being Obed-Edom? No, man, come on, king. Let it just stay in the back bedroom for another 3 months or so. Things are looking good here, right? But the king wanted to take the ark away. And so this is what he does. He went up, he got the ark, and now there's an opportunity to move it. Second chances are about to be before us. We all get second chances in life. Praise God. Third and fourth and fifth and 105th chances. But here's the key. If you learn a lesson in the first go around, don't repeat the same mistake again. What's the old saying? The one thing we've learned from history is that we don't learn from history. We just keep repeating the same mistakes over and over again. So here's what they did. They got a Bible out. 1 Chronicles 15:1 says, David said, no one, verse 2, no one is to carry the ark of God but the Levites, for the Lord chose them to carry the ark of God and to minister to him forever. And so they assembled Israel and they carried the ark. This is 1 Chronicles 15:13 says, because you did not carry it at the first, the Lord our God made an outburst on us, for we did not seek him according to the ordinance. 1 Chronicles 15:13. So David says, look, consecrate yourselves, get the poles, put the ark on your shoulders. Let's do this the right way. So let's just say that you're at take two. You have a second chance to do something God's way this time. Can I suggest to you? You pray about it. You search the scriptures. You know what you're supposed to do and you execute the plan. So here's what happens. So it was that when the bearers of the ark, that indicates they have it on poles, had gone six paces, he sacrificed an ox and a fatling, 2 Samuel 6:14. And David was dancing before the Lord with all his might. And David was wearing a linen ephod, which is a priestly garment. By the way, in 1 Chronicles, it says he was also wearing the royal robes plus the priestly garment. He represents the priest king, the greater David, Jesus Christ. So get this. So David's there, and David begins dancing before the Lord with all his might. I was listening to the comedian Brian Regan recently, and he's a really funny guy, and it's a lot of clean comedy. And so he said, you know, do you ever just think about where something like dancing came from? Do you think two people were just standing across from each other, looking at each other, and then one day they said something like this, you know, instead of us just standing here looking at each other like this, why don't we just start moving a little? I mean, think about it. Where did dancing come from? Who thought of this? You know what? We'll just play some music and we'll just... Now, this is where I live, right here on the dance floor, Pastor Marcus, right here. Maybe just a little bit of this. Now, let me ask you. See, this is where, you ever been at a wedding? And somebody gets on the dance floor, and now you have a completely different image of that person than you ever had before. You're like, oh my goodness, there's Pastor Michael. What is going on? Dancing is a strange thing, isn't it? And some of you look quite strange when you're doing it. We must confess. Some of you just stay in your seat and drink your fruit punch. We've seen you out there. It's not pretty. But anyway. Now, it's getting a little hot in here. I don't know if it's me, but can we check the air conditioners? Should we dance? Is there a place for that? Well, here's what it says in Psalm 30, verse 11. It says, you've turned my mourning into dancing. It says in Psalm 150, the last of the Psalms, verse 4, praise him with timbrel and dancing. In Matthew 11, Jesus is addressing the generation that largely rejected him, and he says, we played the flute for you, and you did not dance. We sang a dirge, and you did not mourn. John came neither eating nor drinking, and you say, he has a demon. The Son of Man, Jesus, came eating and drinking, and they say, behold, he's a gluttonous man and a drunkard and a friend of tax gatherers and sinners. Yet wisdom is vindicated by her deeds. John came, and he came in abstinence. He was in the desert. He had camel's hair on. He invented the locust and honey cereal. You guys all know that? Covered locust and honey. It was a great, glorious cereal back in the day. That was his diet, right? And he took a Nazirite vow, and he did all that came with it. And Jesus was at parties with people. And he was there amongst the crowd. And Walter Martin put it well. John the Baptist could not please people by abstinence, and Jesus couldn't please them by participation. So why do you think you are going to please them? I mean, let's face it. The religious leadership wouldn't be pleased with John the Baptist, and they weren't pleased with Jesus because it was more about them and not about God's ways. And so here's David. He's dancing with all his might. And David and all the house of Israel were bringing up the ark of the Lord with shouting and the sound of trumpet. 1 Chronicles 15:16 said they had loud sounding cymbals. They were raising sounds of joy. They had instruments. And it happened as the ark of the Lord came into the city of David, 16, that Michal, the daughter of Saul, she's not called David's wife here, but the daughter of Saul, looked out the window and saw King David leaping and dancing before the Lord. And she despised him in her heart. She saw the king. She looked out the window. She saw the celebration. And she is called Saul's daughter here, and she despises him. You know, the Bible says Jesus was despised and rejected by men. He divested himself of the royal robes, if you will. He came to us in the linen ephod. He is our great high priest. Melchizedek pictures him as a king priest of Salem. He is the one that we go to. He ever lives to make intercession for his people. And he came and divested himself of the royal robes and tried to show us who God was. And they killed him for it. They despised him in their hearts. There's nothing new under the sun. And so David's dancing, and Michal looks at him, and she doesn't appreciate it. And she despised him in her heart. And so they brought in the ark of the Lord and set it in its place inside the tent. which David had pitched for it, and David offered burnt offerings and peace offerings before the Lord, both of which point to Jesus Christ. And when David had finished offering the burnt offering and the peace offering, he blessed the people in the name of the Lord of hosts. That's something a priest would do, blessing the people. And further, he distributed to all the people, to all the multitude of Israel, both to men and women, a cake of bread and one of dates and one of raisins to each one. Now, the Hebrew here is oatmeal raisin cookies, just so you guys know. Just write that down in the margin. What? It's really not. But this is justification for sweet fellowship on Sunday mornings. Donuts. Pace yourself. We know, right? But David does something incredible. He sends out sweets to the people. What a king. Oh my goodness. This is a king that you're going to want to follow, right? And they have some sort of fellowship meal. All the people receive it, and they all departed to their house, and it was celebration. They moved the ark the right way. They placed it where it belonged. God obviously was pleased. The people were pleased. David had danced with all his might. He had led the nation. He had celebrated the Lord. He had made it about God. But there's always a but.
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1: He sends out sweets to the people. What a king. Oh my goodness. This is a king that you're going to want to follow, right? And they have some sort of fellowship meal. All the people receive it, and they all departed to their house, and it was celebration. They moved the ark the right way. They placed it where it belonged. God obviously was pleased. The people were pleased. David had danced with all his might. He had led the nation. He had celebrated the Lord. He had made it about God. But there's always a but. Verse 20, when David returned to bless his household, Michal, the daughter of Saul, again not called David's wife, came out to meet David and said, "How the king of Israel distinguished himself today. He uncovered himself today in the eyes of his servants' maids as one of the foolish ones shamelessly uncovers himself." You come home, you've been at the retreat, you're on a spiritual high, you want to come back and bless your household. This is great, it's wonderful. We had a breakthrough spiritually. You come home, it ain't so good. She says, "Oh, you're home." I got to do this from a man's perspective. I'm sorry, ladies, but this is just the way the text reads. And she says, "Oh, by the way, you look like a fool out there." Wow. Here's the king of Israel, right? Here's his wife, at least one of his wives, and she despises him. Well, I don't know what was going on in her heart. I don't know why, but the fact that she's called the daughter of Saul twice tells you a little bit about maybe some of the interaction. And so David said to Michal, "It was before the Lord who chose me above your father." Now, I would just say this. Communication 101 in marriage is probably not the thing. Start bringing fathers and mothers into it. Don't highly recommend this. But here's what the Bible says. "It was before the Lord who chose me above your daddy." Sorry, but here it is. "And above all his house, to appoint me ruler over the people of the Lord, over Israel. Therefore, I will celebrate before the Lord." Listen, you may have had an issue with how I conducted myself today, but I will tell you this. From my reading of the scripture, I don't think David was exposing himself or doing anything, you know, wrong here. I think he just acted more like a common person or like a priest. He was among the crowd celebrating the Lord. After all, the king of Israel is supposed to be God. Amen. David was learning how to be a good king by following the Lord. And scholars believe that this movement of the ark into Jerusalem, there are at least 11 psalms written around this occasion. Here's just one of them. Listen, Psalm 24, 7 through 10 says, "Lift up your heads, O gates, and be lifted up, O ancient doors, that the King of glory may come in. Who is the King of glory? The Lord strong and mighty, the Lord mighty in battle. Lift up your heads, O gates, lift them up, O ancient doors, that the King of glory may come in. Who is the King of glory? The Lord of hosts. He is the King of glory." Selah, that's Psalm 24, 7 through 10. Can you imagine psalms being birthed in the moment, worship going up to God, but somebody standing there going, "I don't like it." And look, that is what's happening in this text. Now, I will say this to you. I don't think dancing is to be the norm in churches. I really don't. I think that this is around festivals and normal occasions, special occasions. But this was appropriate for David to point to the Lord. It was appropriate to the occasion. And David says, "I will be more lightly esteemed than this, and will be humble in my own eyes, but with the maids of whom you have spoken, with them I will be distinguished." There's a variant reading here. It could be your eyes or my eyes, but here's the deal. David said, "Look, I'm not worried about my reputation here. I'm not in a popularity contest here. This day was about pleasing God, not you and not anybody else." That's pretty firm. And here's what happens. This is the end of the account. And Michal, the daughter of Saul, third time she's described that way, had no child to the day of her death. Wow. You have to just park there for a moment to understand the significance of that. For a woman in Israel not to be able to have a child was probably the worst thing that she could imagine. And by the way, there's a sub layer here. The sub layer is this: that eliminated the house of Saul from having offspring to challenge the throne of David. And some people say, well, maybe this means that David was never with her from this point forward. He ignored her. He wasn't intimate with her again. I'm not sure that's what it means. I think probably what it means is that the Lord made her barren until the day of her death. And you think, wow, it's radical. It's sobering. What do I do with this text? What's my application? Here's what it is. Lord, help me to live my life your way. Let me do things your way. Now, we're all in a discovery process, right? There's things I know today about God and the Bible I didn't know 10 years ago. Sometimes I'm hearing a message and it's the first time maybe some of you have heard this and you're like, wow, going to put that one into the consideration for this coming week. God is holy. That's right. God is righteous. He's not to be trifled with. I want to do things his way. Now, I will say this to you. But I am so glad that there's a mercy seat. And above those cherubim, where God is enthroned as the King of Kings and Lord of Lords, on that mercy seat, blood was sprinkled for my transgression, for my sin against God. If you, O Lord, kept a record of sin, O Lord, who could stand? I can't tell you how many times I've messed up. I've not done things God's way. But when he showed me something, would to God that I would say, okay, Lord, I'm going to amend that way now. You see, if I know God's ways and then I just refuse to do them, then what? Then it's on me. Father, we are before you as your people. As we move through the Bible, it's highs and lows, certainly in this chapter, there's things to be celebrated and David getting victories over the Philistines. And then we watch this scene. It seems to be the right thing to do, but then it's done in the wrong way. And Lord, we see your holiness. And Uzzah died that day and David learned a hard lesson about being the king. It's great responsibility. But it forced the nation back to their Bibles. What a great thing. And Lord, we live in a time when there's a lot of head scratchers out there. And we, some of us can't make heads or tails of what's been going on in this nation. We've just been watching things that are almost inexplicable. But if it drives the nation back to you and back to our Bibles, then I pray that that would be a good and healthy thing for us, Lord. In many ways, the ark being set aside is a picture of a nation without God. And David did a good thing to try to bring the nation back, but you said, I will be treated as holy. And Lord, as we consider these things, as we consider who you are and how you've spoken, I pray that you'll help us to open our hearts to you and say, Lord, if there's any displeasing way in me, get it out and lead me in the everlasting way. Thank you for your grace and mercy when we fall short. Thank you for your patience with all of us, Lord. And I pray you'd bless your people. With your head and heart bowed, if you've not met Jesus Christ, if you've not met the mercy seat, Jesus, who spilled his blood, just cry out to him, Lord Jesus, pray to him, I believe in you. I believe in your death on the cross and your resurrection from the dead. I believe you are God. I believe you are holy. But thank you that you're also love and you came down to save me. Pray it if it's you. Forgive me of my sin. I believe you died and rose from the dead, and I want to follow you and do life your way. With all my imperfections and weaknesses, Lord, help me to follow you all the days of my life. Father, for those who are praying, those who may be rededicating, those who may be doing some heart searching, for all of us, Lord, may you just strengthen our hearts and our passion to live for the King. In Jesus' name I pray. Amen. Would you stand?
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1: In 2 Samuel 6, as we see the story of Uzzah and then the story of Obed-Edom's house and the blessing of the ark being there, we come back to the central idea, one of the big ideas in the Bible, of the holiness of God. You know, the story in 2 Samuel chapter 6 can be confusing. I hope as we've gone through that, that's brought clarity. And if you want to go back and listen to every part of that, I would encourage you to do so. But basically what happened is that God was dishonored. His law, his word was not followed. When his word is followed, he blesses. And, you know, the ark becomes a picture of the presence of God. And when God is somewhere and he's being honored, blessing will follow. You know, that's what we want to see in our personal lives, in our families, in our church fellowships, is we want the presence of the Lord to be strong and we want to honor him. And you know, when that happens, when we are honoring the Lord, even people will walk into our churches and say, surely God is in that place. People will look at our lives and say, man, there's something different about you. This is the way of the kingdom. The kingdom is not about eating and drinking. It's about joy. It's about peace in the Holy Spirit. It's about righteousness. The kingdom of God is not about words. It's about power. And the beautiful thing is when that power of God is present, resident, people know it. We know it. And there's nothing that we can do to manufacture it. It's simply God being God and us basically saying, Lord, do what you will do and let us step out of the way. You know, let us put you first in everything. That's the way of the kingdom. And when the king is in the house, man, I tell you, it's so beautiful and so wonderful. It's everything that we want to be experiencing the beauty of our God. This is Walk in Truth. This is Pastor Michael. Hey, as we start a new week, we are going to be moving into a special message about the Lord telling David he would make a house for him. You know, God always does abundantly beyond what we could ask or imagine. He loves to bless beyond what we can imagine. And so I would encourage you, hey, reach out to some friends, let them know what's coming up on Walk in Truth. 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
6: With that, it is time for me to sign off on this Monday evening. Hey, I'm Katie Evans, and I want to thank you so much for tuning in and joining me here. Daniel, he is coming on in shortly, and he is taking you into the second half of the month. Yeah, tomorrow, second half of June. It's wild how fast this year is flying by. I don't know. Maybe it does this all the time. Maybe it's because I've got a wedding coming up in October. Maybe it's because the weather's been nice. I don't know. But June is just flying by. And it's going to keep passing us by if we don't every now and then take a breath, look around, just be grateful for where we are, giving praise to the Lord. So I don't know. June is flying by, but I've been trying to take a moment out of my days to just, you know, really appreciate not necessarily the finer things in life, but the smaller things in life, the, you know, fleeting. So, anyway, enough rambling on. Daniel's coming on in, so it's time for me to head on out. And until tomorrow, good night and be blessed.
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17: 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In today's episode, Pastor Brian continues his message from Psalm 19. In this lesson, Dr. Chappell directs our attention to the glory that God intends for our lives as we seek to walk in His ways. 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And while you're there, look for Pastor Brian's book, The Multi-Generational Church Crisis. This compelling book asks the question of the church, what could be accomplished in the name of Christ if we could better understand each other? Let's hear now from Dr. Brian Chappell as he shares the third part of the lesson from Psalm 19.

0: I and a friend were climbing a mountain in Colorado that was approaching about 14,000 feet. We started out on a clear day. And as we reached the summit, the clouds came in behind and below us on the mountain. So as we started to descend, we descended into clouds that became the densest fog I have ever been in. All the landmarks that I knew so well that I'd been through, I could not see a one. I could hardly see my hand in front of my face. Well, you say, well, no big problem. I mean, the way you get down is you just go down. I mean, it's a mountain after you. Just go down. The trouble was, when we just went down, we came to a cliff that seemed to be hundreds and hundreds of feet high. So we traversed the other way, and we came to a glacier that we could not cross. We were stuck on the side of a mountain, and the only way that we could get down was by going back up to the summit in the thin oxygen. But now it was raining as we were wearing summer clothes, and as we got close to the summit again, it wasn't raining, it was snowing. Thin oxygen, exhausted, we went back up, back down the other side, hoping it was the other side, because you can't see in that fog. And then after hours of walking, came across the path. And suddenly we say, we so appreciate the character of the people who have laid a safe path. We so appreciate the care of people who long ago made a path for us. This is something that we deeply want to be on, this path to safety. When you recognize what God is saying in His Word is, I am providing for you a representation of my character and care that is the safe path for life. We are not saying, I'm going to stay on this path because I'm a goody two-shoes and I don't want God to hurt me. I'm on the path because the God who has loved me enough to, out of all creation, give me the law and the way that is glorious and good is the path that I want to be on. And the psalmist knows that. After all, having described this path that reflects the character and care of God, he says in verse 10, it is more to be desired than gold, even much fine gold. I will want it. It will even be sweet to me, sweeter than honey and drippings from the honeycomb. Some of you know more about what I'm about to say than I know. That when you go in the trial places of life, there are times that nothing is more treasured or sweeter than the Word of God. While I was in Australia, word came that my father had fallen a couple of times. No apparent reason. One time just actually falling out of a chair that he was in, sent him to the hospital. And the discovery just past Friday that the lung cancer of 4 years ago has now spread to his brain. And we are told that depending on the treatment, he has 2 weeks to 6 months to live. And suddenly the Word of God means absolutely everything to my family. The Lord is my shepherd. I shall not want. He makes me to lie down in green pastures. He leads me beside still waters. He restores my soul. Though I walk through the valley of the shadow of death, I will fear no evil, for you are with me. Surely goodness and mercy shall follow me all the days of my life, and I will dwell in the house of the Lord forever. The Word of God. You are my refuge. You are my fortress. You are my high tower. You are my hiding place. All things work together for good. I have loved you with an everlasting love and called you with loving kindness. The sheep hear the voice of the shepherd. He is my God. I am his child. I am persuaded that neither death nor life, nor angels, nor principalities, nor powers, nor things present, nor things to come, nor height, nor depth, nor anything else in all creation can separate us from the love of God that is in Christ Jesus our Lord. I love the Word of God. And I love it because it's a reflection of the character of my God and of his heart for me and his people. And in the times of trial, when this world only shows its darkness, I need this word and its great light. It is sweeter than honey. It is more precious than gold. And in the dark places and the hard paths, you know that. And so we want it. We want the Word. And we walk in the Word. The psalmist goes on to say, verse 11, "Moreover, by them," that is, by these aspects of the Word of God, "is your servant warned." We begin to recognize that the Bible is telling us there are paths not to be on. And we are warned about them. And not only that, we learn that there's great reward in keeping on the path that God designs. Now, I can't always tell you what the reward will be. And if you're only thinking in terms of money and fame or health, that, you know, that's not what the gospel is talking about. It's talking about a peace that passes understanding, about a joy that's not based on circumstances, about trust through trials, about the world not making sense and still having confidence that God in his sovereign hand is still in control, and there is an eternity that's being preserved for his people, even we can't make sense of things here. Before I left for Australia, I read a letter to the elders of this church that I think you will appreciate as well, about someone who is just trying to walk in the reality of the Word of God, and believing that what it says is true despite what they may have to face. This letter comes from someone who's never visited this church. They listen by the internet from a long way away. He writes, "Dr. Chappell, I hope that this very lengthy letter conveys to you how appreciative we are for the ministry that you and Grace Presbyterian Church have provided us, and for the hope and the joy that my wife and I are now feeling. The joy I feel is hard to describe, yet it feels like it's filling my heart, and I wanted to share with you as I have listened to the podcast from Grace Presbyterian Church. I'm now becoming constantly drawn to God's Word. While I've been a Christian now for over 15 years, it feels as though God has been gradually shifting gears in my spiritual walk. This reawakening to the depth and the power of Christ has been life-changing. We now see the liberation that comes from knowing that our salvation is 100% the grace of God and not our works. We are truly being freed from the bondage of trying so hard to measure up, and we are being freed to partake in a true, constant, and unshakable joy. This is not just hope for eternity, but empowering in this life. I'm just beginning to understand this, and my wife and I have never felt such immense, deep, and consistent joy, even through trials and the deaths of loved ones in our family. A few years back, I was made director of an architectural firm. I clearly see now that God was opening and guiding my life, using experiences to mold my soul, such as 10 years of being together with my wife before we were able to have children. He was slowly teaching us about trusting in him as the first person in our marriage. He enabled us to buy a small, rundown cottage in a very constrained block of land in our city, and we renovated it, and later decided to help our firm that was having a difficult economic time by entering our house in the World Architecture Festival in Singapore. To our complete shock, we won the World House of the Year. We know that an architectural award is of no significance in itself unless God wants it for some other purpose, and we ask that he would use this whole experience for his glory. In that winning moment, we both felt like God was telling us,
1: trust me. I can give you this now. Trust me with what I want you to do next. He had no idea what the next was. I wrote him back. He had written from Australia. So I wrote and said, I'm coming to Australia. He said, I'm sorry I can't meet with you due to business meetings. I said, fine. But I came out of one of the seminars that I was doing, and there was a man who introduced himself to me. He was the man who had written this letter. Why are you here? He said, I've just had yesterday the most difficult day of my career. What happened? Because my firm won the World Home Architecture Award, we were asked to be the lead company to do the renovation of a major portion of our city. It was a billion, as in B as in boy, $1 billion contract. But as we began to examine the specifications, we recognized that the changing of the streets and the architecture and the parks and the apartment buildings were all designed to funnel people toward the casinos that are presumed to be the salvation of the city. And we know they're designed just to take money from helpless people. And we could not morally or ethically be involved. We walked away from $1 billion. And the glory of God shines. What am I calling you to do next? I don't know. And the world will call this foolish, but the Word of God makes wise the simple. The world will say, this is going to be the end of your career. And God says, no, I am reviving your soul. Because you will trust in me and I will do more in you and through you than you ever imagined. Why? Because I'm the creator of the universe. I make the sun to shine and the stars to glow. And I've given you my word, which has as much wisdom and power and glory in it. Walk this path. And we do so because it is revelatory of the glory of God in his character and his care. And it's not just externally, it's for the very reason that we recognize God is showing us his glory, that we're willing to trust him on the inside too. After all, it's what the psalmist says, verse 12, who can discern his errors? Declare me innocent from hidden faults. Oh Lord, there's things I know are not right in my life and I don't even know them. They are hidden even from me. Do you recognize this word in the Hebrew is the reference to a type of sacrifice that the Jews had to make for sins they did not know they had committed? Did you know that? There was a sacrifice for unknown sins as well as known sins? And so the psalmist is saying, Lord, reveal to me the unknown sins, the things I don't even know about. Now, some of us know exactly how that works, right? You're just kind of cruising along in life and suddenly the Holy Spirit puts this spotlight on one area of your life and have you thought about this? Oh, Lord, do I really have to think about that? And then you work on that a while, and then what does the Holy Spirit do? Moves the spotlight. And you think, why would I bother with such things? Because the hidden things that we sometimes will not even face ourselves are denying us the greatness and the glory that God intends.
2: 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It may seem hard for younger Christians to believe, but people over 50 were raised during an era when 90% of Americans identified as Christian. These older believers were once part of a majority group that understood the mission of the church was to take control of our culture, to halt its evils. At the same time, Christians under 50 have lived their entire lives perceiving themselves as a minority that needs to make credible their faith to a secular, pluralistic culture. These distinct experiences and perceptions have a profound impact on the priorities different generations have for church ministry. It's no wonder that younger and older believers don't always see eye to eye. In his new book, The Multigenerational Church Crisis, Dr. Brian Chappell asks the question, what could be accomplished in the name of Christ if we could better understand each other? 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You can request your copy of The Multigenerational Church Crisis when you donate online at unlimitedgrace.com or by calling 844-41-GRACE. 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And now, more from Brian Chappell on today's Unlimited Grace.
1: Verse 13, keep back your servant also from presumptuous sins. Let them not have dominion over me. Oh, friends, this is the harder one. There are things that we do know are wrong, and we keep going into them. Think of that. Some of us, you know, there's a way we go home from work, and the very route we travel puts us in proximity of either a place or a person that we should not be near. And the psalmist is so bold as to say, God, save me from the rebellion of my own heart. Keep me from what controls me. It's like in the Lord's Prayer, lead me not into temptation. Keep me away from the things that control me. The book of Proverbs said, don't put your foot on the path of the wicked. Don't even go near the path of the wicked, but turn and go the other direction. We know this. We know the person, the place, the website, the business deal, whatever, that we have no business being near. And so the psalmist says, Lord, keep me from that too. If you've got the safe and the good path, if I would trust you enough to put what is carrying before me, then Lord, keep me from the path that would put me in the wrong place. Help me there too. And then says, then I shall be blameless and innocent of great transgression. But do you recognize that this is a prayer? And so what the psalmist is doing here is saying, if I'm innocent, it's going to be a work of God. That God's got to do the work to keep me innocent. And when you recognize that, you recognize that here's the gospel starting to glimmer in the Old Testament. As the psalmist is saying, if I'm going to be innocent, it has to be a work of God. He's got to be the active one revealing sin and keeping me from sin. And that's why I think the psalm ends as it does in verse 14. Let the words of my mouth and the meditation of my heart be acceptable in your sight. Lord, make me your poem. The stars reflect your character and care. The word of God reflects your character. Now let the words of my mouth, the meditations of my heart, also reflect your character and care. Make me acceptable to you. Make me your testimony. Make me your witness. Because then you recognize we would have to have somebody to help us. And that is stated. The very end. Lord, let the words of my mouth, the meditation of my heart, be acceptable in your sight. O Lord, my rock and my redeemer. Rock I get. It's the solid ground. He's the firm ground. He's the one that's dependable. He's given us the path to go on. You can bank on that. That's the rock. But why does the psalm end with the word redeemer? Did you ever think about that? Oh, Lord, my rock and my redeemer. It's almost as though the psalmist has said this. We are surrounded every day by this general revelation of nature, which is showing us the glory of God. And in the church, we have the instruction from the Word of God that is also revealing His glory. But what is going to make that glorious revealing of His character and care actually make us get on the path that is good for us? It's going to be the love of God for us that will make us trust and want to be on the path. Some of you are farmers or in agribusiness, and you recognize that to make the herbicide or the fertilizer work well, you use a surfactant, something that will break down the tension so that the good stuff goes where it needs to go. And what's happening is we have this great expression of the goodness and the glory of God, but we won't do it unless we have the love of God break down our resistance so that we'll actually trust Him enough to walk on the path. I heard it expressed well, though in very human terms, from a friend that I met in Australia. And he talked about the Word coming into his life. And he just said, only love makes the Word of God penetrate your heart. He said, before I was a Christian, I thought the Bible was just a bunch of rules for scaredy, goody two-shoes. That's where I got the line to begin the sermon. He said, then the life that I was leading led to the destruction of my marriage and home. I have never known such pain. I used to be sad every day at the same time driving home, knowing I was going to be alone in just a few minutes from work. I would dread that moment of remembering, and it would crush me every day. Then a business friend told me that what I had confessed with my mouth years before was so true, I had to really allow it to affect my heart. That when we put our faith in Christ, we have to actually believe that He's paid the penalty for our sin on the cross, that our sins, by God's grace, aren't even on the scoreboard. It was God's love for me on the cross that made me think that what He described for me to do in the Bible might actually be good for me too. He said, I started living and trusting that God knew what was right. It took the questions and the doubts and the manipulations out of my life. I said to myself, after a year of living by the Bible, how could I have been so stupid not to have lived this lovely life? He said, I just had to know how much Christ loved me before I would accept it and throw in the towel on my ways and start to live His way. What would make you throw in the towel?

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15: 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It gives us a new nature. It gives us a new creation. It gives us newness of life. It gives

0: a new name, and it puts a new song in our hearts. Revelation chapter 15, verse 3 and 4. It's God's love that puts a new song in our hearts.
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0: We begin with a quiz, and your quiz is this. How many cells are in the human body? How many cells are in the human body? Well, according to 1,500 scholarly papers, now I have not read them all, but I've read a summary of them. According to 1,500 scholarly papers, now get this, there are 36 trillion cells in the human body. Now, of that 36 trillion cells in the human body, something is happening in your body today. And it's this. Of that 36 trillion, 330 billion cells in your body today renewed themselves. 330 billion cells are replaced every day. That's about 1% of all the cells in your body. Now, you take the tiny little cells in the gut. They renew themselves within 1 week. Our skin, which is the largest organ in the body, renews itself every 2 to 3 weeks. Bone cells, though, take longer to renew themselves. They renew themselves about every 10 years. There are some parts of our brain that regenerate and grow new cells while other parts remain the same. Now, here is something fascinating. Recent evidence indicates that our brain cells are capable of regrowing and restoring lost functions. That means that your brain cells can rightly be transformed and renewed so that past thoughts of hate, past thoughts of anger, past thoughts of anxiety, past thoughts of depression, past thoughts of guilt that have developed neurological brain pathways can be so renewed that new brain cells grow and new pathways in the brain are actually developed. Now, this is in harmony with the biblical thought found in Romans chapter 12. So I'd like you to take your Bibles and turn to Romans, the 12th chapter. The scripture says in Romans 12, 2, and do not be conformed to this world. Let's read it together. You ready to read? Either from your Bible or from the screen. Let's read. And do not be conformed to this world, but be transformed by the renewing of your mind, that you may prove what is good and acceptable and the perfect will of God. Now, I'm interested in this expression, the renewing of your mind. What does it mean to have the mind renewed? And how can our minds be renewed? Now, J.B. Phillips' translation translates Romans 12, 2 this way, and I think he really hits the target. He says, don't let the world around you squeeze you into its mold, but let God remake you so that your whole attitude of mind is changed. Thus, you'll prove in practice that the will of God is good. So I'm interested in two expressions, the renewing of the mind and also this idea that the attitude of the mind, the whole attitude of the mind can be changed. And so that leads us to the question, how does God remake our minds? What's this transformation that Paul speaks about? How does this renewal of the mind take place? Now, many people have interpreted this verse as they've studied scripture as meaning that the Bible transforms the way we think, that the Bible transforms our thoughts. While this is true, new research indicates that it's much, much more than that. Studies have proven that doing something frequently, like reading the Bible, not only changes the way we think, but get this, it literally changes our brain. Brain cells are regenerated as we contemplate the life-changing truths of God's Word. There are new neural pathways that are developed in the brain, and our mind is transformed and made new. Let me share with you some of this research done by Dr. Avi Kari and Dr. Leslie Unlehner from the National Institute of Mental Health. They did a fascinating study asking subjects to perform a simple motor task, like finger tapping exercise. So these subjects formed this finger tapping exercise, and they tapped, and the doctors conducted an MRI to identify what part of the brain was being activated. The subjects then practiced this finger tapping exercise daily for 4 weeks. So you get it? So they have this MRI in the brain, and the subjects are tapping, tapping, tapping with their fingers for a period of 4 weeks every day. Now, at the end of the four-week period, they did another brain scan of the MRI, and this is what they discovered. It revealed that the area of the brain involved in the task had expanded. The simple task of finger-tapping exercise literally recruited new brain cells and rewired the neural connections. What does that indicate? It indicates that if you do a task over and over again, not only are old thoughts replaced, but there are new brain cells that are created within the brain, new neural pathways in the brain. So when we read scripture, something remarkable is happening in our brains. The Holy Spirit is remaking our minds. The Holy Spirit is renewing our thoughts. The Holy Spirit is redirecting our mental processes. We are recruiting new brain cells. When you read the Word of God, you're recruiting new brain cells in the brain. You're rewiring the neural connections in the brain. In a sense, we are downloading a new operating system that is actually reconfiguring the mind. When we read scripture, we're developing new neural pathways in the brain. Our brains are being rewired in alignment with the Word of God, and we develop the mind of Christ. Now, the Apostle Paul urges us not to be conformed to this world, but to be transformed. Now, the renewed or transformed mind has three distinct characteristics, and I want to study those distinct characteristics with you this evening. First, the question becomes, how do we have this transformed mind? How do we have this renewed mind? How can we accomplish this in our own lives in a very practical way? First, the mind is transformed as it contemplates the character of God. The Apostle Paul puts it this way: as we seek God in prayer, and as we contemplate His character and meditate upon His goodness, our brains are being rewired. There are new neural pathways in the brain. See, the brain functions by sending electrical impulses down the brain waves. And those electrical impulses, when they form a connection at the end of the ganglia of the brain, it's called a synapse. And when we study the Word of God in prayer, contemplating the character of God, there are new electrical impulses that form new brain pathways in those synapses. So take your Bible and turn to Philippians 4, verse 6. It says this: be anxious for nothing, but in everything, by prayer and supplication with thanksgiving, let your requests be known to God. And the peace of God, which passes all understanding, will guard your hearts and minds through Christ Jesus. Now notice it says, be anxious for nothing. The older translations, if you have the old King James, you'll say, be careful for nothing. In other words, as you contemplate God's goodness in His Word, your life will not be filled with care. Don't have your life filled with care and anxiety. In everything, by prayer the scripture says this way, in everything by prayer and supplication with thanksgiving, let your requests be known to God. The peace of God, which passes all understanding. There may be many things in our life that we cannot fully understand. There are events in our life that we cannot comprehend. But we do not have to have understanding to have peace. The Bible says, let the peace of God that passes understanding will guard your hearts and minds through Christ Jesus. Now, as we contemplate the character of God, and as we seek Him through prayer, the Holy Spirit replaces anxiety with calm. He replaces our fear with courage. He replaces our worry with hope. The peace of God, now it's better translated, the peace that comes from God, the peace that has its origin in God, that floods into our minds. It surpasses our understanding. Now, this peace that flows from a sense of God's abiding presence is grounded in God's love. It's grounded in a faith in God and a personal knowledge of His love and His wisdom. Notice that what the text says. It says the peace of God. So as in prayer, we're contemplating the character of God. God's remaking our brains. God is reestablishing old brain patterns. God is redirecting the thoughts of our brain, and He is redoing the pathways of our brain.
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0: What does our text say? It says the peace of God will do what? The peace of God will guard your hearts and minds. Now, it's an interesting picture. The word for guard there in the original Greek language, it'll be a sentinel. And it's the picture of a sentinel guarding a fortress. So here, God's peace is like a sentinel. It's like a guard. Now, this is incredibly good news. As we contemplate the character of God, the peace that flows from God's heart stands watch over our minds. It's the sentinel that delivers our minds from crippling fear and devastating anxiety and constant worry. God's peace is like the sentinel that patrols our hearts and minds to guard the affections from thoughts of anxiety. Now, when we pray, it's important to remember three things. We contemplate the character of God, and it's important to remember three very specific things. First, the love of God. There may be confusing circumstances in our life. There may be troubling circumstances in our life. The mountain may be high, the journey may be long. At times we may feel engulfed with darkness in our life. But here are three things to remember that transforms our thinking, that builds new brain cells as we contemplate the character of God. First, the love of God. God only desires the best for us. He does not ever desire to harm us. In all the circumstances of our life, God is working through His Holy Spirit for our good. Do you believe that? In every circumstance of life, as I contemplate the character of God, this God whose very nature is love, as I contemplate His character, as these new pathways of the brain are being developed, as my brain is being transformed from anxiety and worry and fear to peace and calm and strength and courage, as that is taking place, the transformed mind is a mind that is consumed with God's love and has the supreme recognition that God is working in every circumstance of life, whether I understand it or not, for our good in His glory. So the first thing when I pray and contemplate His character, I think about His love. The second thing is this, that when I pray and focus on his character is I meditate upon his wisdom. God knows what is best for us. God not only is a God of love who desires what is best, but God is a God of wisdom who will accomplish what is best. We don't always know what's best for us. The transformed mind, contemplating the character of God, trusts God in every circumstance of life. We may not always understand, but we can always trust. In the little devotional book, Our God Cares, on page 76, we have this insightful statement. God never leads his children otherwise than they would choose to be led if they could see the end from the beginning and discern the glory of the purpose which they are fulfilling as co-workers with him. The statement goes on. All that has perplexed us in the providences of God will in the world to come be made plain. Before we continue, let's hesitate there. Have there been some things in your life that have perplexed you? Some confusing riddles that you don't have good answers for? Notice how Our God Cares puts it. All that has perplexed us in the providences of God will in the world to come be made plain. The things hard to understand will then find explanation. As we continue with that passage, notice how the passage continues this way. It says, the mysteries of grace will unfold before us. Where our finite minds discovered only confusion and broken promises, we'll see beautiful harmony. Now notice the next one. We shall know that infinite love ordered the experiences that seemed what? Most trying. God not only loves us and knows what is best good, but God is wise. He's orchestrating in our lives in a way that is for his good and for our good and for his glory. And as we contemplate this God and his love, as we contemplate his wisdom, there's one more thing to keep in mind, and that is this. One day in that land called heaven, where time knows no end and love reigns eternally, our Heavenly Father will explain everything that's perplexed us, all that's troubled us, and the unexplainable circumstances of our life. You see, a renewed mind is one that rests in his love, trusts in his wisdom, and relies on his power. The power of God can accomplish alone what his love desires and his wisdom knows best. See, we serve a God that loves us and only wants our best good. But we serve a God who's wise enough to orchestrate in our lives the things that we need to perfect our characters to accomplish his ultimate goal. But we also serve a God that's not only wise, not only loving, but a God that's all powerful, who can transform these brains of ours so that we can think his thoughts after him. The transformed mind is a mind that contemplates God's character, rests in his love, trusts in his wisdom, and relies on his power. Now, there's a second thing about the transformed mind. It meditates on the Word of God. There's something about meditating upon the Word that transforms the mental thinking processes. I love the way the Apostle Peter puts it, 1 Peter chapter 1, verse 22 and 23. Notice how Peter talks about the brain. 1 Peter chapter 1, verse 22 and 23. Since you've purified your souls in obeying the truth through the spirit and sincere love of the brethren, love one another fervently with a pure heart, having been born again, not of corruptible seed, but of incorruptible, through the word of God, which lives and abides forever. What does it mean to be born again? To be born again is to have a transformed mind. To be born again is to think the thoughts of God. To be born again is not to be conformed and squeezed into the mold of this world, but it is rather to have changed your thinking. And how is it that our thinking is changed? How is it that our mind is transformed? How is it that we have these new brain cells and this new synapse so that the brain is functioning in a different way? The scripture tells us. It says, you purified your souls in obeying the truth through the Spirit, since in the love of God, brethren, love one another fervently with a pure heart, having been born again, not of corruptible seed, but how are we born again? Through what, everybody? Through what? Through the Word of God that lives and abides forever. Now, we are transformed as the Holy Spirit impresses the principles of God's Word on the deepest recesses of the mind. So we develop new neural pathways in the brain cells, so that not only is our mind filled with spiritual thoughts, but our brains are rewired to think those thoughts. Recently, I had a great example of this. I was leading a tour in Greece, and we had come to Corinth. And there at Corinth, we had a wonderful young guide in her early 30s. She was just so incredibly enthusiastic about showing us the sights of Corinth. So as we were walking from one site to the next, usually with the guides, they deal with the historical, some of the archaeological, and I deal with the biblical and the spiritual. So we worked together with our guides, and as we were walking from one site to the next, I looked over at her, and I don't know why I asked her this. I have really never asked one of my guides this before, but the Holy Spirit just impressed me. She had a sparkle in her eyes. She had a smile on her face. She was enthusiastic, and so I looked at her, and I said, just let me ask you a quick question. She said, sure, Pastor, go ahead. I said, do you have a Christian background? Are you a Christian? I don't know why I asked. I didn't know why I asked then, but now I do. She looked at me and said, Pastor Mark, when I started guiding, I was an atheist. I had absolutely no faith at all. I was an atheist. But here I am, an atheist, guiding at the site of Corinth, where Paul wrote these letters, and I'm telling them all about the archaeology, I'm telling them all about history, but I didn't have anything to do with the Bible. And I thought, well, you know what? If I am guiding at Corinth, at this site, maybe I should read the book of Corinth, the letters to the Corinthians in the Bible. So I started reading Corinthians, and I started reading about this Christ who changed the lives of the Corinthians. They were adulterers and fornicators. They were thieves and robbers. They were rebellious against God. And I began reading about Jesus, his grace, his love, his mercy. I read 1 Corinthians. I read 2 Corinthians. I read the passage that said, if any man or woman is in Christ, they are a new creation. And as I read Corinthians, my life was changed. I was transformed by the Word of God. And during our tour, she began to quote large passages from the book of Corinthians and from the letters. And she would quote and quote and quote by memory. Here, a living example of a woman who was an atheist, but her brain was rewired. Her brain was transformed by the living Word of God. You know, her experience is best described in 2 Corinthians chapter 5, verse 17. Take your Bible and turn to it, please. 2 Corinthians chapter 5, verse 17. I've seen this text in a new way recently, and I want to share with you some deeper insights into this passage of Scripture. Often there are passages of Scripture that we read, and we read them again and again and again. We turn them over in our mind. We contemplate them. We meditate upon them. We think we understand them. But then God speaks to us through His Holy Spirit. There are new insights in the Word. 2 Corinthians chapter 5, verse 17. Therefore, if anyone is in Christ, he is a new creation. The old King James says a new creature. New creation is much better translation. Old things have passed away. Behold, all things have become new. Now, I want you to notice the expression, a new creation.
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0: As we contemplate God's character, meditate upon God's Word, as the Holy Spirit creates new pathways in our brain, our inclinations, our desires, and our longings change. The all-powerful God of creation transforms our mind. And this is exactly what the Bible means. We become the new creation, the God that spoke worlds into existence, the God that hung worlds in space, the God that spoke galaxies into being by the breath of His mouth, by His very word, transforms our minds. I want you to think about this. He is the all-powerful God. He spoke and worlds came into existence. He spoke and sun, moon, and stars appeared. He spoke and the earth was carpeted with living green. He spoke and flowers blossomed and trees gave forth their fruit in lush splendor. God spoke.
2: 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All right, so a little earlier, I told you a story about how I was watching one of these big World Cup soccer games, and something was off, and I had to figure out what it was, and I knew what it was. Any guesses about what it was? It's Daniel here. I was listening in English. So here's the deal. I want to learn Spanish. Maybe I should talk to my sister, Lana, because she's learned several languages. She's just put in more time than I have, honestly, to learn languages, French, and she's learning Japanese. But I am interested in learning Spanish. But what happened is there was a period in my life where I didn't have cable. I was a college student, couldn't afford that. And so the only way I could watch matches, I guess as they're called, was if I went over to the Spanish broadcast. And I got used to it. And so now when I was watching a game on Fox, I said, this is strange. And I had to switch over to Telemundo. And I said, this feels like the World Cup now. And I think I'm learning a little bit of Spanish because my little training has paid off. So now I know way more than I learned the last time I was watching.
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4: I'm Donna Rush with SoCal's Morning Rush. I want to share some wise words with you. This is Principal Daniel Moyer of Crean Lutheran High School in Irvine.
5: I think it's important for each of us, especially when we're serving the Lord, to never think that we've arrived. I think like St. Paul, he said, hey, Lord, take these infirmities from me. And the Lord said, I am made stronger through using you despite these infirmities. And for all of us in working unto the Lord, it's important to us to know that despite any weaknesses or frailty we have, that the Lord can and will use us, not because he needs to, but because He wants to work through us.
4: What a beautiful reminder. Amen. It was our joy to honor Principal Daniel Moyer and the staff and the teachers there at Crean Lutheran High School in Irvine as our honorees for Thankful Thursday. 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You can do that by going to kkla.com/thankful.
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11: A lot of Christians think when they fall into a time of doubt that they're somehow a sub-believer, a sub-Christian. 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

0: Welcome to Keep the Faith, where hope and encouragement are found in each song and story. Happy Father's Day. I want to introduce you to another dad who's a part of the Keep the Faith family, Frank Reed.
1: Well, it's such a joy to spend this day with you. You know, we all have special people in our lives who have guided us and molded us. So today on Keep the Faith, we're taking time to honor the men who have done just that with songs and stories just like these. I've been changed.
2: What I mean when I say do your heart work is look at what is in your own heart. It's so often to blame other things and people for the failures that we have in our life. But we're the common denominator in all of those what we call failures.
3: I think throughout the years I kept thinking, is he really this amazing? Not that I think he would ever fall off the cliff, but he just kept getting wiser and wiser and wiser.

Well, you can say whatever you want, but Dr. Joe Beam reminds you about the power of backing it up. Don't miss this, coming up next on Keep the Faith.

0: This is Keep the Faith.
1: Hey, I'm Keith Stevens. So you want to be a person of character your kids can look up to? That kind of life is built moment by moment with decision after decision. And Dr. Joe Beam says those around you notice.
2: I was in L.A. with my younger daughter a few years ago when we ran across a guy trying to round up an audience for a live television show that night. He said, would you like some free tickets? And my daughter said, sounds great to me. Let's go. He said, are you 13? She said, no, I'm 12. He winked at her and said, just don't tell anybody, and offered her the ticket. I put it back in his hand. I said, she's 12, therefore we will not go. He said, it doesn't matter. Yes, it does. You see, here's a recipe for relationships. If you want to teach your children about integrity, you must live by integrity. I said to him, they may not know, but she'll always know. And what she'll know is her father says we do the right thing no matter what.

0: the faith, where encouragement becomes contagious. So let my life be
1: 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It's your personal story. 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
2: Hey, Dad. Thanks for marrying my sweet mama years ago. You know, I didn't know what it was like to have a man in your role that was stable, that worked hard, that loved God, and adored my mama. What a beautiful journey you have been on, and the whole family has benefited because you opened your heart to a lady that didn't have much on the earth but was wealthy in her heart. You're not my stepdad. You're my father, and I love you deeply. Thanks for giving my daughter a papaw and for letting me call you Dad.

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5: You need to take this to that Touched by an Angel woman. I think her name is Roma Downing. You need to take it to her because she would make this into a TV show. And I said, Dad, that's so nice, but like, do you have her number? Because I don't know her, you know? And then fast forward 10, 15 years, and I get a phone call when I'm in Los Angeles on business. And on the other end, it's this beautiful Irish voice. Hello, Kevin. This is Roma Downey, and I would love to have your blessing to make the Baxters into a TV show. And my dad had already gone home to heaven in 2007, but I just had to know he had a window and a moment to just celebrate, you know, how beautiful that what he saw happening would happen.

0: Everything you do or don't do. Yeah, everything you do with your children or don't do with your children. Everything you do this afternoon or don't do this afternoon sets the world in a slightly different pattern of repetition. And the proof that everything we do matters means that it doesn't matter how old you are or how sick you are. Everything you do every day is affecting the world that my little boys have to grow up in.
1: It happens.

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1: Hey, I'm Keith Stevens. They say the apple doesn't fall far from the tree, but what if you want to pick up that apple and chuck it across the orchard? Josh White is a pastor and singer who experienced a lot of brokenness during his childhood due to a father who struggled with addiction and was rarely there. In his book, Stumbling Towards Eternity, Josh shares how that's affected his family today for the better.
2: My rekindled relationship with my dad and learning to truly release the hurt and the pain of my childhood and to love him where he was at in his brokenness taught me so much about grace. And my whole thing is that when grace rules the home, you know, forgiveness becomes the air that your children breathe. And our commitment to our kids was be quick to admit that life is mixture, which means your dad is mixture, and just be quick to confess. So we're a very close family because of that. We created a safe and stable kind of sanctuary for our kids growing up. And they love to be, like Henry loves, he just came and stayed home for a month because he loves being at home. I think he just likes his mama doing his laundry, but no, it's a great thing to be able to offer a stability that I never do.

Keep the Faith, the home of contagious encouragement. Together, we're celebrating life with honest stories and songs of courage from people just like you.

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They're not going to feel their role in the family. They're not going to have the tools themselves as they grow up to discern what's too busy and how much is too much.

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1: Maybe this is you too. There's enormous frustration right now with healthcare costs. 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
4: 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It was A.W. 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
9: C.H. Spurgeon said, "Prayer is the breath of faith. Prayer meetings are the lungs of the church."
10: Pastor Brett Metter, illustrating the unifying power of prayer for the people of God.
9: If a church wants to be united, I think one of the keys is a praying church. The Bible doesn't say anything about being united around the worship department or music. It doesn't unite us around great events. You know, we don't come to church to be entertained. But when you come together to pray, there's a natural result of unity.
10: Religious leaders were furious with Peter and John in Acts chapter 4 for preaching the name of Jesus, and they forbid them to do so. Despite mounting persecution, the church gathered to pray for boldness and courage to continue declaring the truth and power of the gospel, including to those who opposed them. From Today's Word, Pastor Brett Metter illustrates the church's call to prayer.
9: Acts chapter 4. And really, this chapter, I think, kind of breaks into maybe four sections. So the first section is verses 1 through 14, and it's really the apostles defending the name of Jesus Christ. And defending the name of Jesus is something, you know, you might say, well, do we really as Christians need to defend? But if it is true what Peter's saying, and it is, there's no other name under heaven whereby men can be saved, then that's a name that we should be proclaiming. We should be proclaiming the name, and there are those who would disparage the name of Jesus, and I think it's right for them to defend the name of Jesus. They're saying, by what name do you do this? By what authority? And we have quite a clash of emotions here. We've got a clash of the grieved religious leaders. They're grieved right here in verse 2, being grieved that they taught the people and preached through Jesus the resurrection from the dead. But the thing that's interesting about these guys, they know the truth, but they're not willing to acknowledge it, not willing to grab onto the truth. The key is to find the truth. And what does the Bible say? Jesus said, I am the way, the truth, and the life. No man comes to the Father but by me. So this is really what we're going to see is these disciples, they're going to be pointing back to Jesus. There's no other name under heaven by which men can be saved, defending the name of Jesus. And then the rest of the chapter, I'll break it down quickly here. The second section is the council, the Sanhedrin, opposing the name of Jesus. That's verses 15 through 22. Then we're going to see the church calling on the name of Jesus, verses 23 through 30. And then the fourth part of the chapter is just a report of what happens after those first three things happened. Then there's kind of a final report in verses 31 through 37. So number one point is just that apostles defending the name of Jesus Christ. And I love how we're already seeing in this the boldness of the apostles. Now, by the way, did you notice that Peter talked about Jesus? Not only did they crucify him, but he rose from the dead. Did you notice the Sanhedrin? They never denied that Jesus rose from the grave. You think they say, well, you got to stop talking about this Jesus mumbo jumbo. He never really rose from the grave. But they didn't. Nowhere do these guys admit or try to persuade that Jesus did not rise from the dead. You'd think they would have come up with something to deny that. That would be the end of Christianity if they could prove it, a body or some evidence of tampering or the Romans or something. But none of them produced that. So they never said, don't say Jesus rose from the grave because he didn't. And then here's proof. They didn't say that. They just say, don't say Jesus rose from the grave. We see that when it says in verse 16, saying, what shall we do with these men? For a notable miracle is done in them. This is what they couldn't deny. That's the bottom line. But verse 17, it says, now this is, you know, things getting heated up here, verse 17. But that it spread no further among the people, let us straitly threaten them, that they speak henceforth to no man in this name. And they called them and commanded them not to speak at all, nor teach in the name of Jesus. So the debate kind of turns hostile. They start threatening, and they threaten them that they speak not in this name, the name of Jesus. And they called them and commanded them not to speak or teach at all in the name of Jesus. But, you know, verse 19, this is where it gets interesting. Verse 19, it says, but Peter and John answered and said unto them, whether it be right in the sight of God to hearken unto you more than unto God, judge ye. Like, you can judge whether it's right for us to listen to God or listen to you. For we cannot but speak the things which we have seen and heard. Don't you love this? If you're afraid to speak the name of Jesus where you are, at your office or school, if you're one of those afraid, would you mark this verse in your Bible? Verse 20, mark it well, for we cannot but speak the things which we have seen and heard. What did they see and hear? They saw Jesus, who was resurrected from the grave, and they knew that he was the Messiah. And if you know that Jesus is the Messiah, we cannot but tell people what we've seen and heard. I love what Peter says here. It's very logical. But verse 21, so when they had further threatened them, so they continued to threaten them more, they let them go, finding nothing how they might punish them because of the people, for all men glorified God for that which was done. For the man was above 40 years old on whom this miracle of healing was showed. So this is interesting. You know, they could have done anything that they wanted to, but they said the evidence is too great. We're not going to not talk about Jesus. And don't you love it? It's kind of like they had nothing they could do. What are they going to say? What are they going to do? The multitudes believe that the guy was crippled for 40 years. So this is where we learn that this guy had been crippled from the womb for 40 years. You say, Brett, that's a long time. That's a long time. And didn't Jesus walk by this guy probably when he was in Jerusalem? Probably. But there was this timing and a plan that God had for this man, and 40 years was the mark. Have you ever wondered, you know, so often, you know, we wonder, Lord, why aren't you working in my life? I've been praying. I've been believing. Where are you, Lord? Have you ever felt that way where you're wishing the Lord would intervene or step in or help your problem? And maybe you've been waiting for 40 minutes. Oh man, 40 minutes, maybe 40 days, maybe 40 years. It's funny how the Bible has a lot of those 40s, don't they? Moses waited 40 years in the wilderness before he was ready to be used by the Lord to lead the children of Israel out of Egypt. 40 years, that's a long time. But for some of us, we wait for 40 minutes and we get all upset. Lord, what's going on in my life, you know? But what I would say is take hold, trust the Lord, be patient, don't give up. You know, the Lord has a timing and he makes all things beautiful in his time. That's what you need to remember. And it might be 40 years, but the key is to wait and trust and put your hope in the Lord. I love that this guy, 40 years, that was the mark the Lord said, that's what I'm going to make this guy walk. And he went walking and leaping and praising God. And now we're reading about him and some guy in Jerusalem that was crippled. This is an amazing story that will shake the world really and shook them and was part of the explosion of the early church. God had a purpose for that guy. And it was going to be part of this helping Peter and John spread the gospel. Because he was healed, they couldn't say anything against Peter and John. Like, that's a big role to play in the early church. This crippled guy makes a big splash by being the guy that keeps them sort of safe. That's what's happening here. So you never know what the Lord's going to do in your affliction. Peter's the one who talked about, don't think it's strange when you face fiery trials and persecutions and troubles. This guy probably thought, it's strange. Why am I crippled for 40 years? And then all of a sudden, the Lord heals me. It was for a time just like this, this guy was going to be healed and used. So number one, we see verses 1 through 14, the apostles defending the name of Jesus Christ. Number two, the council opposing the name of Jesus Christ. And then thirdly, as we keep reading in verses 23 through 30, we see the church calling on the name of Jesus Christ. Let's pick it up in verse 23. So now, you know, Peter and John are let go free. So verse 23, and being let go, they went to their own company and reported all that the chief priests and elders had said to them. Can you picture Peter and John going back to all the church friends? Hey, you guys, you'll never believe what just happened. We were in big trouble, and man, they couldn't say anything against the guy being healed, and they let us go. They told us not to say the name of Jesus anymore. So what do you do when you're the church, and Peter and John show up and say, man, check out what just happened to us. Do you have a pizza party? Do you slap them a high five? Well, let's see what the church actually does in verse 24. And when they heard that, they lifted up their voice to God with one accord and said, Lord, this is their prayer right here. Lord, thou art God, which hath made heaven and earth and the sea and all that in them is. Now, the starting of their prayer, they're noting God's greatness. That's always a good way to start prayer. I know it's almost trite and trivial to say, like, oh, you know, the creator and sustainer of all things. Like, that's the way old Uncle Bob used to pray at dinner time, you know. But really, that's not a bad way to start to remember who you're talking to. See, I think the early church, they sense the gravity of the moment. And they say, oh, Lord God, the creator. You know, I love how they lift up their voice. And they're doing it all with one accord. The maker of heaven and earth, the sea, and all that is in them. Verse 25, they go on, who by the mouth of thy servant David hath said, why did the heathen rage and the people imagine vain things? The kings of the earth stood up and the rulers were gathered together against the Lord and against his Christ. Now, this is interesting. They're saying, you know, let's pray. They all say, let's get to pray. What's this whole heathen rage thing? We'll talk about that in a second. But I love how the church goes right to prayer. They sense the gravity of the moment. So what should we do? Getting in the Word is always a great response to anything because the Word is where it's at. But I think prayer, this is what I see the church, maybe we could do better as a church, all of us, the greater church, capital C, is to be praying, but not just, you know, by yourself, but with one accord. That's what it says here. They all lifted up their voice to God with one accord. That's not a Honda. They lift with all, they're like-mindedly praying, and they're saying the same thing. And it says here that, you know, they said, instead of let's celebrate, Peter and John are free, they said, let's pray. I think they sensed that they were let free, but they probably knew the gravity is more dangerous than that. Like, there's a lot of things in the world. We as a church, rather than just going, yeah, we're good to go, we should be on our knees before God praying right now. And just like we should pray for whoever's our president, for their to do well, to follow the Lord, to repent of sin, to pray blessing upon them. That's what the Bible tells us to do. 1 Timothy chapter 2, verse 1 tells us, first of all, make supplication and prayers for those who are in authority over us. You know, C.H. Spurgeon, he said, prayer is the breath of faith. Prayer meetings are the lungs of the church. I think that's a true thing. I'm so thankful for the prayer warriors we have at Athey Creek. We have people and even groups that get together and pray just for Sunday mornings and Saturday nights, for Wednesday night Bible study. We have people that are prayer warriors. We need that. And man, it is. I think that Spurgeon was right. And he knew something about church life and church behavior. Because of prayer, they were united together. They lifted up their voice with one accord. Did you know that that's what prayer does? I think that that's how the church can be united. We do unite around the scripture. That's a part of it. But there's something about prayer. When you pray together, you know, when Philippians chapter 2, Paul says, fulfill ye my joy that you be like-minded, having the same love, being of one accord, of one mind. How does that happen? How can you get a bunch of people in the church to start thinking in the same way, have this one accord, one mind? I think prayer is one of the secrets to that, is gathering in prayer. There was a unity that happened. That's true with large groups. It's also true with small groups. Husbands and wives, do you pray together? Well, I think that's, you know, one of the more intimate things a couple can do. You know, you say, well, Brett, there's other things that are more intimate than that. Yeah, but did you know what? There's some interesting statistics about romance and physical touch and all that. Yeah, that helps a marriage. It helps. But actually, the statistics are alarming. You know the old saying, the couple that prays together stays together? That's actually even more strongly supported than the romance part of marriage. Did you know that? In fact, the study that was done, there was a Gallup study, found that divorce rate for couples who regularly pray together is 1 in 1,152, you know, so it's less than 1%. There's a shocking statistic. The couples that pray together are way less likely to end in divorce. Most divorces are, they're somewhere around 50%, 50-50 chances you'll make it. But if you happen to be a couple that prays together, guess what? You're going to be more successful. I think that's because when you pray with someone, there's a like-mindedness that kicks in. And it's hard to be mad at each other if you're a married wife and husband and you're praying together. If you have the wherewithal, some of you don't, sadly. But you know, when you get in that argument, if the first thing you say, honey, and you just lovingly grab her hand and say, let's pray together. Now, this, you shouldn't say, Lord, forgive her for being such a naggy wife. Like, don't do that. That's not going to help. That's not a right prayer. You won't get what you ask for because you're asking amiss. The Bible says that. But if you grab her hand and just start praying for help and for wisdom, and that the Lord will help you sort through the challenge that's in front of you. And you know, it's hard to stay mad at someone when you're praying with them. And you know what else happens? You know that argument I always talk about when you spend $5 on a 5-cent argument as a couple? It's when you pray, you're like, oh yeah, this is dumb. I can't believe I'm arguing about something so dumb. Something about prayer kind of exposes your stupidity. I hope you're careful on that one. Prayerful on that one. So all that to say, you know, I think prayer group, we need more prayer time. My favorite times are when our leadership gets together and pray. We get away for prayer retreats. We also, prayer night for the elders, we get together right after Wednesday night, and we're going to pray. There's a lot to pray about. But man, we need more and more of that. So if a church wants to be united, I think one of the keys is a praying church. The Bible doesn't say anything about being united around the worship department or music. It doesn't unite us around great events and harvest festivals and concerts. We don't come to church to be entertained. But when you come together to pray, there's a natural result of unity. So what are they saying? Well, this verse 25 gets kind of strange. It says, who by the mouth of thy servant David hath said, why did the heathen rage? Now, this is a signal. What are they doing? They're praying the Bible. If you don't know what to pray, pray the Bible. That's always a good way to go. Have you ever thought, well, what am I going to say in a prayer time? If you're praying scripture, you're always on good, solid ground. That's what they do. I love the model here for us. So just pray scripture. And it's a scripture that they were familiar with. By the way, when you pray and you don't know what to say, sometimes you can say stupid things. And if you're worried about that, then just get back to praying scripture. What does the Bible tell? Well, Jesus taught us to pray. Most of you have it by memory. Our Father who art in heaven. Like, you can start right there. That's praying scripture right there. The Lord's Prayer. Hallowed be thy name. You know, like if we start praying exactly the way Jesus taught us to pray, that's a really good beginning. But even just praying scripture, these guys seem to pull out arbitrarily a psalm from David. What psalm are they talking about? Well, Psalm chapter 2. And before we kind of break this down, you know, here in verse 25 and 26, you'll notice your margin reference probably refers you to Psalm chapter 2, verses 1 and 2. You say, well, it's not an exact quote, but it is pretty close. Let me show you. Would you flip over, keep your finger here, and go with me to Psalm chapter 2. While you're turning there, should the quoting of the Old Testament be verbatim? Like, are you in bad standing if you sort of paraphrase? I think you're in good standing, and I'll tell you why. Because hopefully you're not twisting it. Like, as long as you're not messing up the scripture and twisting it, be careful of that, of course. But Jesus sometimes used the Greek Septuagint when he quoted from the Old Testament. That's kind of an interesting thing, because the Greek Septuagint doesn't always perfectly align with the Hebrew Old Testament. But Jesus was quoting from the Septuagint. So I love that when Jesus does that, he sort of gives you and me a little bit of license when it comes to the idea of translation and stuff like that. There are little differences, but as long as you're not twisting scripture, don't feel hugely pressured. And that's this case here. The church is praying something that's not going to be word for word, but it's pretty close. Let's take a look. Psalm chapter 2, verse 1. Why do the heathen rage and the people imagine a vain thing? The kings of the earth set themselves and the rulers take counsel together against the Lord and against his anointed, saying. Now pause. Those are the two verses particularly that they quote. And what is this whole thing about the heathen raging? Well, in this story, this is speaking about the heathen, the Gentile nations that are against the Lord. This is the psalmist sort of marveling about these different groups or peoples. And the first group is the Gentiles. He says, you know, why do the heathen rage? And they go against his anointed. Now, in verse 2, they say his anointed is Christ. That's the way the early church interpreted that. They see Jesus Christ. This is a psalm of Jesus. And they use the name of Jesus instead of just the anointed, like here in the psalm. So this is the liberty they're taking to interpret that Psalm 2 is speaking about Jesus. Are you guys with me on that? That's important. So who's his anointed? Jesus. But then there's groups. Verses 1 through 3 speak of the Gentile nations, the heathen that are raging. Look at verse 3. Let us break their bands asunder and cast away their cords from us. In verse 4, he that sitteth in heaven shall laugh. The Lord shall have them in derision. The NIV says scoffs there. Then shall he speak unto them in his wrath and vex them in his sore displeasure. So this is where the psalmist is saying for the Gentiles that reject Jesus, the anointed, there's going to be judgment and wrath. When is that going to happen? Second coming of Christ. Now, the next one that's talked about is Jesus himself, verses 7 through 9. Let's keep reading. It says there in verse 7, I will declare the decree of the Lord hath said unto me, thou art my son, this day have I begotten thee. Ask of me, and I shall give thee the heathen for thine inheritance, and for the uttermost parts of the earth for thy possession. Thou shalt break them with the rod of iron, thou shalt dash them in pieces like a potter's vessel. What will it look like when Jesus returns? Some of the Gentiles will be an inheritance. That's the church. But the ones that reject Christ will be beaten with the rod of iron. So speaking of Christ and his second coming is all right there. Then in verse 10, we see the Holy Spirit. It says, be wise now, therefore, O ye kings. Be instructed, ye judges of the earth. Serve the Lord with fear and rejoice with trembling. Kiss the Son, lest he be angry and ye perish from the way, and his wrath be kindled but a little. Blessed are all they that put their trust in him. Boy, this is a good scripture for leaders of nations. Serve the Lord with fear and rejoice with trembling. Boy, that's what we need to be praying for our president, that he would serve the Lord with the fear of the Lord, a healthy fear of the Lord, and rejoice with trembling. It says, kiss the Son, lest he be angry, and you perish from the way. So believe in Jesus. Trust in Jesus. Now, you say, okay, Brett, this is a heavy scripture from the psalmist. Why do the heathen rage? And the Lord is going to cut them down and it's going to be brutal. Like, what does this have to do with the guys in the church? Well, they're remembering what their holy scriptures say about Christ in his second coming. And so this is where we have to kind of realize that this is the context. They're recognizing the leadership in Jerusalem is rejecting the leadership of Christ and rejecting God the Father and the Son and the Holy Spirit. So here we see the back to the book of Acts. I love this context of that whole chapter. I wanted you to kind of see a bit of that because it really does fit the predicament the disciples are in with the heathen, even though they're the religious leaders. And it says that they had to basically apply this. Why do the heathen rage? Well, right now, we kind of have this leadership today. As much as I hope Trump is a Christian, I don't know. I don't know the guy personally. I know he talks like he is sometimes. But, you know, who am I to judge that? God knows. But I do pray that he's a Christian. And I do pray that he'll have the fear of the Lord that's talked about here. And that's really what these guys are praying. Lord, why do the heathen rage? They're trying to pray for these guys that are about ready to martyr them or condemn them. So I think that's what you and I should be doing, is be like this church, praying for the leaders, for their repentance, for their following of the Lord. That's kind of what's going on here. It's a good model for us.
10: 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All right, Pastor Brett is with me now. Brett, I know your church, Athey Creek, in the Portland, Oregon area, has seen tremendous growth over the years. Why is it so important to expand via this Today's Word Radio program to a lot more places around the United States?
9: Well, Kurt, as grateful as we are for what the Lord's done at Athey Creek here in the Portland area, you know, we've never really wanted to keep it just local if God was opening a bigger door. And we really sense that that's what the Lord has done recently. And one of the things that's marked our church from the beginning is just simple, consistent, verse-by-verse teaching through the Bible. 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
9: Hi, I'm Mark Finley with Hope Lives 365. You know, in the book of Daniel, there's a great prophecy in Daniel chapter 2 about the great image. And you come down the four nations, the fourth nation, Babylon, Medo Persia, Greece, Rome, and the toes of the image are divided, part of iron, part of clay. The Bible says the kingdom shall be divided, partly strong and partly broken. And then it says that they'll mingle with the seed of men, but not adhere one to another. You know, the divided Roman Empire has been divided for centuries. The nations of Europe have not united. Bible prophecy is following history like a blueprint. God is in control of this world, and for that, we can be exceedingly thankful.
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14: You realize that the rapture takes care of any problems you have today. But hopefully, as we digest it and spend time in God's wonderful word, it's a wonderful reminder. Let people know. Judgment's coming. Jesus Christ is coming back. You don't want to love somebody all the way to hell. You want to make sure you tell them the truth. Because only the truth of God's word will set them free. Takes place. We're children of light. We're to hang out in the light as he is in the light. He's transforming you and I as we spend time with him from glory to greater glory, just as by the Spirit of the Lord.

0: Revelation chapter 10, then we'll have a time of partaking of the cup and the bread, remembering all that Jesus has done for us. So if you can please turn with me to Revelation chapter 10, verse 1. Revelation chapter 10, verse 1. Let's go there. And I'd like to start every time here just reminding all of us that the book of Revelation, it's the only book in the entire Bible that promises what? A threefold blessing. We're blessed when we read it, blessed when we hear it, we're blessed when we apply it. So tonight you will be blessed. We are going to spend time, hopefully we'll make it through the chapter here, Revelation chapter 10. And so there's the one blessing, and the other blessing, we will read it out loud, so we will hear it. And then the third part is when you and I apply it, and hopefully there is application. So there is some application here, and hopefully we can apply this wonderful word of God. So tonight's message, I put a title on it, The Transforming Effective Word of God. The Transforming Effective Word of God. My wife, as most of you know, she's from Scotland, and she was born and raised there in Scotland. And when she was there, and she was just weeks old in the Lord, she read for the very first time Psalm 37:4, where it says, "Delight yourself also in the Lord, and he will give you the desires of your heart." And she looked at that as a baby Christian, and she just it kind of interpreted it as, you just ask God, he'll give you anything. You know, you just do whatever you desire. He's going to give you those desires you have in your heart. And it really encouraged her. And then she was in a taxi later on that day, and the taxi driver, this is in Scotland, and it's pretty spiritually dark there, but the taxi driver says, and you know what the Word of God says, delight yourself also in the Lord, and he'll give you the desires of your heart. And she was like, wow, God is really speaking to me. Then as she was a jazz singer, so she had a gig going on that night. That night, someone came up to her and says, I want you to hear this scripture. Psalm 37:4 says, delight yourself also in the Lord, and he'll give you the desires of your heart. And that was like a miracle. She's like, what? God is speaking to me. And when she started walking with the Lord, she understood that verse better, that at first we delight in the Lord, and then he gives us the desires of our heart, when we delight ourselves also in him. And so it transformed her life. It was very effective in her life. And she, during that time, it was a difficult time in her life, and it carried her through a very difficult time of her life. That one verse carried her a long way. And we realize as believers, just the Word of God, the effectiveness of the Word of God, when we apply it, and how effective it is and how transforming the Word of God can be. And so part of our study, at the end of the study, we're going to look at John and how the Word of God affected him and what he was supposed to do. And so I want to dive right into our text, as that being as a little introduction to our chapter. So verse 1, that's not verse 1. So we're going to probably have to, can I go, wow. So you get to see everything real fast. Okay, verse 1. Verse 1, it says, Revelation 10:1, it says, "Then I saw still another," what? "Mighty angel coming down from where? Heaven, clothed with a cloud, and a rainbow was on his head, and his face was like the sun, and his feet like pillars of fire." So just a reminder, we're looking at, if you recall, in the last chapter, the trumpet judgments are taking place. So we're between the sixth and seventh trumpet judgment. So here we're getting a little break in between the sixth and seventh trumpet judgments, and we're introduced to this angel. And if you're a note taker, mighty, he's not just an angel. So it doesn't just say that he saw another angel. No, it says mighty angel. So that means strong, powerful, valiant. So this was no ordinary angel. And then as we look at the description of this angel, many Bible scholars would say this is Jesus. And because of the description of what he does, so I'm going to put that up because we have a description of Jesus in chapter 1, remember? It says, "Behold, he's coming with clouds." Oh, wow, he was clothed with clouds. So maybe that's him, and every eye will see him. And it says his feet were like fine brass, pretty close. And then also it says, like fine brass, as refined in a furnace. His countenance was like the sun shining in its strength. And so we see that. We see that it's you know, the countenance like the sun right there. His face was like the sun. But the only thing, we can't be dogmatic about this, but we have to interpret scripture with scripture. It all has to line up. And so there's indications that it might be Jesus. But the part that gets me, when you look down at verse 5, and I'll put it up here, 5 and 6, talking about the angel, it says, "Whom I saw standing on the sea, raised up his hand to heaven and swore by him who lives forever and ever, who created the heaven and the things that are in it, the earth, the things that are in it, so on and on and on. So it doesn't seem like he's, because Jesus is the creator. So it's hard to believe that he's raising his hand to the one that created, because Jesus was there in the beginning. We know John chapter 1, verse 1. In the beginning was the Word was with God, the Word was God. He was in the beginning with God. There's nothing made that was made without him. He's the creator, Jesus with God. So I tend to lean towards probably not. But then you have other Bible scholars that'll look at that and they'll say, well, it doesn't say that he's raising his hand. I always think of right hand, because, you know, in court, raise your right hand. You promise to tell the truth, the whole truth, and nothing but the truth, so help you God. And so there's a lot of times I read this and I read right hand. It doesn't say right hand, it just says hand, right? But some say that, well, it doesn't say that he could be the creator. It could be Jesus, and he's just raising his hand to the God the Father. And so some just stick to that. We don't know. We can't be too dogmatic, but I lean towards possibly not, but we'll leave that at that. You can make that decision. We're not sure. Nobody can be dogmatic about that. But let's go back to verse 1. His face was like the sun. And that's another reason why they say it might be Jesus. But I say that, to me, most likely his face is like the sun because he spent a lot of time in the presence of the Lord. Remember Moses, when he came down from the mountain, he had that Shekinah glory of the Lord in his face. He was shining like a light bulb. And I don't know about you, but I love hanging around people that shine for Jesus. I have friends of mine that just, they love Jesus. They love the Word of God. They spend a lot of time in prayer, and they just shine the love of Jesus. And so I love being around people like that. I want to be more of that person that just shines the love of Jesus Christ. And so I believe the more time we spend in prayer, the more time we spend in His Word, the more time we spend in praise, it's just something takes place. We're children of light, and we're to hang out in the light as He is in the light. And so you and I are called to do that. And I'm sure one that stands out as I think about this is Carol McClure. Remember Carol? That woman, every time I saw her, she was like a light bulb. And she headed up the intercessory prayer at Calvary Costa Mesa. And she's just, every time I saw her, she was just radiant. And this woman spent a lot of time in prayer. She was a prayerful person. I was talking to, Carol's the son on the phone, and we were talking about something. We do insurance with his company. We're going back and forth, and something about just needed prayer. So I just stopped while we're talking, and I just says, Lord, we just lift this up to you. We just ask, Lord. And he goes, oh, you remind me of my mom. She would just stop like that, just conversation, just stop and pray. And I says, yeah. He goes, did you know my mother, Carol? I go, do I know her? I love her. She's in heaven now. But she just shined like a light bulb. Why? She just spent a lot of time in prayer. She spent a lot of time in the Word of God. And so I've done this before. I don't know if you've ever had this happen where I've met people before and for the first time, I'll meet them. And then I'll say, well, how long have you been a Christian? And they'll be like, 10 years or 20 years, and then they'll look at me like, how do you know I'm a Christian? And I tell them, you shine the love of Jesus. It's so evident that you love Jesus. But then I think about how the Bible says we have to be careful because Satan can transform himself as an angel of light, right? So we got to be careful with that. And then even his ministers can transform themselves. So we got to be careful with that. But just an encouragement for us, this angel was like the sun. He was shining. And just an encouragement for us to spend time in the Word of God and continue and pray in prayer and praise and all. And so a great reminder for us as we see this mighty angel that comes down, and it goes on, next verse. Oh no, a verse that goes with this before we go to the next verse. Remember what Paul the Apostle said in 2 Corinthians 3:18? It says, but we, what? All, with what? Unveiled face, behold as in a mirror, the glory of what? The Lord. We all, but we all. You might say, how do I get an unveiled face? Receive Jesus. He takes the veil away. We all, an unveiled face. He just takes the veil. When you and I give our life to Jesus, the veil is removed. We understand the Word of God. We can have true prayer with God. Why? Because our spirit bears witness with His spirit that we're a child of God. And so we all, every one of us as believers with unveiled face, He takes the veil off. If the spiritual veil, do you remember when you gave your life to Christ and how the Word of God was open to you? Hopefully that happened. and how that your prayer life just changed? Well, why? Because we all, with unveiled face, we all, the veil was taken away. In Jesus Christ, the veil is removed. You see, you and I were children of darkness. Do you realize that? And then when we're brought into the light, as he's in the light, the veil is removed. And it's a powerful thing. Did this happen to you? You tried reading the Word of God before you were a Christian? Did it make sense to you? Didn't make any sense to me. My sister would continue to tell me, you need to read the Bible. It's like, I don't know why she even likes this book. I don't understand it. And it sat next to my bed for years, inside the drawer, though. And I'd take it out every once in a while. I'm like, it doesn't make sense. I don't know why she's so excited about this. But then, with unveiled face, when the Holy Spirit came to live inside of me, when the Holy Spirit came to live inside of you, hopefully that veil was removed. Now the Bible makes sense. It's spiritually discerned, right? So we all, with unveiled face, behold as in a mirror. Interesting. Back then, the mirrors weren't like the mirrors we have today. Back then, their mirrors were polished metal. They would polish it real well. And then, so you would get a cloudy image and you could see yourself, but it would be cloudy. And it's kind of what happens here. We all, with unveiled face, we see as in a mirror his glory. We don't see it fully because we're not in his full presence yet. But it's a cloudy vision. We have cloudy understanding. We understand quite a bit. And we, with unveiled, with face, we can spend time in the Word and we can see glimpses of who he is and how awesome he is. And so we with unveiled face behold as in a mirror, not perfectly, the glory of the Lord, are being what? Transformed into the same image, into his image. From where to where? It sounds like a great name for a radio program or a TV. That's where we get our name for our radio and television program on his channel, Glory to Glory. From glory to glory. Why? He's transforming you from glory to glory as you spend time. We talk about how this angel was shining so bright, but yet in our lives, he's transforming you and I as we spend time with him from glory to greater glory, just as by the Spirit of the Lord. So now let's go back. Verse 2, and it says, he had a little book. So this mighty angel, this shining angel, this one that's clothed in a cloud, he had a little book in his hand. And he set his right foot on the sea and his left foot on the land and cried with a loud voice as when a lion roars. When he cried out, seven thunders uttered their voices. So he has this book in his hand. And so the question is, well, what is this book? And we can only speculate. We don't know what this book is for sure. Some say the Word of God. Possibly. Some say it's the title deed, as we just looked at earlier. We looked at the seven seals on the scroll. I believe it's possibly the title deed to the earth and all that goes with it and what's going to happen, the judgments that are going to take place, and all that's going to happen is God is evicting, if you will, the dwellers of the earth, because he's going to set up his kingdom. And so possibly he's standing. Some say it's the title deed because one foot is on the sea, one foot is on the earth. In other words, proclaiming this land is being taken back by the Lord, and this is the title deed. And so it's just all fun speculation. We can't be dogmatic about it. So it could be. But where it says, and he cried with a loud voice is when a lion roars. It's interesting. You might know this already. When a lion roars, typically what he's doing, he's claiming his territory. He's roaring out loud. He says, in other words, letting all the other lions know, this is my territory. And if you're going to step on my territory, you're going to have to fight with me. So he roars. And I read somewhere that the roar of a lion can reach up to 5 miles. That's a long distance, 5 miles. So he's telling other lions, this is my territory. And could it be this angel, be it Jesus, saying, roaring like a lion, this is my territory. I'm claiming back this land. I'm coming back to set up my kingdom. Or if it's an angel, this is roaring as a lion. Jesus proclaims this whole era. He's coming back. He's gonna take back the sea. He's gonna take back the earth. Because as you know, Satan right now, he's the one that's ruling over the earth right now, but he's gonna be evicted. Maybe it's an eviction notice to tell him you're gonna be taken out. All speculation, fun speculation. We don't know, we shall find out in the future. And when the seven thunders uttered their voices, I was about to write, But I heard a voice from heaven saying to me, seal up the things which the seven thunders uttered and do not write them. It's funny, some Bible teachers, they try to tell us that they know what this is, what this they uttered. And they're like, I know what it is. And they try to teach on this, like they know exactly what. I'm like, it's sealed up. We're not supposed to know what it is. So they'll say, this is kind of strange. Why would you try to figure out what it is when John was told to seal it up? You know, this don't write down. We need to know what the seven thunders are. But some try to speculate what that is. So we're not going to speculate with that. Interesting, this is the only part of the book of Revelation that's supposed to be sealed up. Do you know there's people that say don't teach the book of Revelation? I've had a gentleman tell me this once. He said, don't you know it's a sealed book? And it's like, how do we get blessed if it's a sealed book? How do you get blessed when you read it, and when you hear it, and when you apply it? And how can you do any of that unless you spend time in the book of Revelation? So we're told not to seal it. Matter of fact, you guys know this. Revelation 22:10, and he said to me, do not seal the words of the prophecy of this book, for the time is at hand. So that's the only thing that's sealed up is these udders that take place. We don't know what it is. Are you like me? You're kind of curious, like, what is that? Why is it sealed? Well, we're going to find out when we get to heaven, but we don't know. So we can't speculate because we're not to know. That's why it's sealed. But the rest of the book is sealed. Back in our text. The angel whom I saw standing on the sea and on the land raised up his hand, not his right hand, just his hand, to heaven. This has to be where we get. Will you raise your right hand? In the court of law, comes right from here. And swore by him who lives forever and ever, who created heaven and the things that are in it, the earth and the things that are in it, and the sea and the things that are in it, that there should be delay. How long? No longer. No more delay anymore. So the proclamation goes out. The angel proclaims, no more delay. This is it. So this, possibly the title deed, telling the judgments, talking about the judgments that are going to happen, but the word goes out between these two trumpet judgments. The word goes out, no more delay. Delay is done. So it's over. No more delay any longer. God is going to take back the earth, and Jesus is going to come and rule and reign soon. Aren't you looking forward to that time? Do you realize that the trumpet can sound at any time for all of us? Do you realize that when we're caught up together with the Lord in the air, that we're always going to be with him? What about this? Do you realize that the rapture takes care of any problems you have today? It takes care of everything. And we could very well be, you know what? Everything that's happening right now in the world, everything is pointing to the fact that Jesus Christ could come back for his church very, very soon. I hope I'm not in bed sleeping when it happens. I don't think that would be as much fun as being like preaching right now or reading my Bible. Or praying, wouldn't that be, you know, you're spending time praying and then you're just caught up, you're talking to him and all of a sudden you're seeing him face to face. And then we're going to be changed and we're going to have glorified bodies. So the proclamation goes out. There's going to be no more delay. And even so, as we sang that song, Lord Jesus, come Lord Jesus. Verse 7, but in the days of the sound of the seven angels, when he was about to sound, the mystery of God would be finished as he declared to his servants, the prophets. So in the midst of the sound, at this time, during this time between the sixth and seventh trumpet judgment, it's a mystery. I believe the mystery of the kingdom of God, the rule and reign. There's going to be no more mystery. It's going to be stated, possibly during this time, this angel is going to state, Jesus is coming, the 1,000-year reign of Christ, he's coming. And so that's going to be very clear during that time that we're reading about. My eschatology, my understanding is that as believers, we're going to be in heaven. We're not even going to be on the earth during this time. Are we going to be able to look from the balconies of heaven and at the angel? I don't know. I know that there's going to be the 7 years of, we're going to be up in heaven. We're going to have the marriage supper of the Lamb, and that's going to happen. But the earth will know for sure. The proclamation is going to go out with this mighty angel. And then the next verse, and then the voice which I heard from heaven spoke to me again and said, go take the little book, which is open in the hand of the angel who stands on the sea and on the earth. So I went to the angel and said to him, give me the little book. This just sounds funny to you. I don't know. Give me the little book. So I don't know. So this is what he says. Give me the little book. And he said to me, take and eat it. and it will make your stomach bitter, but it will be as sweet as honey in your mouth. Reading this for the first time, you're probably thinking, what does that mean? Eat it. It's going to be sweet, but it's going to make your stomach bitter. I believe that as we use scripture to interpret scripture, one of the best scriptures to look at to understand this, Ezekiel 3:1, and there's a great cross-reference. It says, moreover, he said to me, son of man, eat what you find, eat the scroll, and go speak to the house of Israel. So I opened my mouth, and he caused me to eat that scroll. And it goes on, and he said to me, son of man, feed your belly and fill your stomach with this scroll that I will give you. So I did what? Ate. And it was in my mouth like what? Honey is sweet. Then he said to me, son of man, go to the house of Israel and speak with my words to them. I believe part of this, what it is, so typically if you read a book and it's very good, you say, you know, I devoured it. You know, if you sometimes ever stayed up all night reading a book, you're like, okay, I couldn't put it down. I devoured it. And so, but I believe that application for us, when we read the Bible, it's so sweet. We apply it. It's so effective as we apply it in our lives, and it transforms our lives. And for us personally, it's sweet. It's good. It tastes great. But when we digest it, when we realize the fact that God is going to come and judge the world, it should give us bitterness of soul. Like, wait, my friends, my relatives, my close relatives don't know Jesus. And it makes bitterness of soul. Why? Because you realize the fact that there is a judgment that's coming to the earth. There is a real hell that exists that people are going to go if they don't accept Jesus. And so as we partake of the Bible, as we partake of the word, it's so sweet for us, but it should also cause that bitterness. And we should, as this one was told, son of man, go to the house of Israel, warn them, speak out my word. And so for us, as we partake of the word, it's not just for us to feed on and just get fat and say, oh, this is so good. And I'm just so transformed. God, we're so good. Just you and me, God. He's like, no, not just you and me. Go out and tell people. No, I don't want to tell anybody. Just you and me, God. Just you. No. You're partaking of the sweetness of God's word, but there's a bitterness that takes place, that there's a real hell. And I believe this scroll, if you will, or if it's the deed, the title deed, and it explains the judgments, they're going to hit the earth, and he partakes of that and digests that. And it's like now, and we know that it's part of it, because if you look at the last part, he tells them, then he took the little book out of the angel's hands. He said, he ate it. It was sweet in my mouth as honey. But when I had eaten it, my stomach became bitter. And what happened? And he said to me, you must prophesy again about many peoples, nations, tongues, and kings. In other words, you need to tell people.
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3: 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You know, it's really awesome to be with you here on KKLA. Awesome to share life together, share some time here on the radio, be blessed by some programs. But I do want to take behind the curtain a little bit, which I hope I do often. I hope that it doesn't feel like I'm just someone who has the greatest life in the world. I'm just excited to talk with you, and I want to share interesting things that happen in my life. But I also just want to be completely transparent and say that, hey, there are times where I evaluate my relationship with God or where I am in my life and sort of have some questions. And at this point, I do. And my big question right now is, are you doing everything possible to move forward? Have you become a little complacent with where you are in life? And yes, part of that is definitely breathing and allowing God to say, hey, if this is a point of your life to stay, stay. But also making sure that I'm not the one just not doing anything while maybe God's telling me to move. And just Do something, Daniel. Don't stay right where you are. Figuratively speaking. Anyway, just wanted to share that. It's life.
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12: They don't remember the story of the flood. In fact, most people think it's a fairy tale. They don't think God will judge. They think they can live immune, live my life and without accountability, or my self-righteousness will be enough. I'm a good person. I'm fine. Peter says, the people that scoff like this and live in their own lust, they're not remembering that there is a God in heaven who made everything and will hold the earth accountable.
11: It's a dangerous thing to live a life with no accountability. When you disregard all authority, there's no reason to live by rules, other people's feelings, or consequences. When you put your own pleasure and self-righteousness at the top of the list, lawlessness ensues. That's why Pastor Richard encourages you today to remember that there is a God in heaven who is your authority and will judge people by what they believe about Him. Now here's Pastor Richard in the book of Matthew chapter 24 with today's edition of Word of Life.

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1: Revelation chapter 10, and so it's a short chapter, so we should be able to get through it. But then after we are in

0: Jesus is saying that when these signs begin, it will accelerate quickly to the end. It's not like you're going to be watching these things for, you know, a couple hundred more years till I finally come. No, that generation that sees those things, the abomination of desolation, the rising of the Antichrist, these cataclysmic signs, apocalyptic things, the generations that's here when those things begin to happen, that generation will not pass away till all of these things take place. The tribulation generation. Verse 35. Heaven and earth will pass away, but my words will by no means pass away. But of that day and hour, no one knows, not even the angels of heaven, but my Father only. So when we hear people predicting date setting for the return of Christ, we can rest assured they don't know what they're talking about. Because Jesus said, no one knows, not even the angels in heaven. The other gospels say, not even, Jesus said, the Son does not even know that hour. Now, some have thought, well, Jesus was God. How could he not know? Well, let's remember that when Jesus spoke this, he was also God, but also man. The Bible says that he humbled himself and became a man. There's a mystery in there, the God-man. But you know that Jesus got tired and slept. You know that Jesus got hungry and ate. How could God get hungry? Well, because God became a man. So it seems that in some measure he limited himself as he humbled himself and took on the weakness of humanity, and that there was even some prophetic future that it was reserved in the Father. Now, I believe, since he's been raised and glorified and seated at the right hand of the Father, that he probably knows more and knows everything. He was always God, but he limited himself. He humbled himself. He took on our weakness. Again, a mystery, the God taking on flesh. We can't understand it in fullness, but that's some measure of how we can understand maybe how even Jesus was veiled from knowing this ultimate date that God has set. Verse 37, but as the days of Noah were, so also will the coming of the Son of Man be. For as in the days before the flood, they were eating and drinking, marrying and giving in marriage, until the day that Noah entered the ark, and did not know until the flood came and took them away, so also will be the coming of the Son of Man. Then two men will be in the field, one will be taken and the other left. Two women will be grinding at the mill, one will be taken and the other left. Watch therefore, for you do not know what hour your Lord is coming. Jesus is saying that the earth, the unbelieving world, just as in the days of Noah, the Bible says Noah was a preacher of righteousness. He was building that ark for a long time and preaching, but the world was ignoring him. There's a crazy man out in the desert building a boat. And so they continued to live as though they scoffed, they mocked, they didn't believe it. And Jesus says, that's the way it will be before my return. The unbelieving world will not be expecting it. They'll be going on business as usual, just like the world in Noah's day. In Genesis chapter 6, there's a description of the days of Noah. Verse 11, it says, the earth also was corrupt before God, and the earth was filled with violence. So God looked upon the earth, and indeed it was corrupt, for all flesh had corrupted their way on the earth. Jesus says that will be the culture, that will be the world prior to my return. It will continue to grow darker, more corrupt. Men will become more and more violent and selfish. The Apostle Paul talks about this to Timothy. Perilous times will come. Men will be lovers of themselves. They will be, you know, haters of good and lovers of evil. Jesus says that just as it was in the days of Noah, and they're completely blind to the judgment that is at their door. The flood came and they were swept away. They had no expectation that God was getting ready to judge. Life as usual, but then sudden judgment. Now he says this, two men will be in the field, one taken. Two women grinding at the mill, one taken. Some scholars have thought, well, that sounds kind of like the rapture. You know, God will take up his church from the earth and the unbelieving world will be left. But I think a better understanding of this, because the context, Jesus says, no, like in the days of Noah, the flood came and took away to judgment those that were rejecting God. I think the taking away is those that will be taken away to judgment, and those that are left are those that will be preserved and gathered by the Lord and taken into his millennial kingdom. Either way, judgment is coming to the earth. And Jesus is saying, you must be ready. Now, I do believe that God has different plans for the church, but we are also to be called to live ready, either for his coming for us, and those that are alive in the tribulation, they need to be ready for his return to the earth. The point is, God has a destiny and a future for the world. It's already planned, and he tells his believers, his disciples, you and me, you must live ready, prepared for the Lord. That has a purifying and healthy spiritual impact on our hearts, lest we get too caught up in the world. Some of us, we live like he's never coming. Or there's days when I'm not thinking about his coming. Let's be honest. We know he could come, but, you know, I'm still planning to, you know, get up and do things that I've got to do tomorrow. And so we're supposed to occupy, we live our lives, but there must be an eternity in our heart and realization that, you know, the Lord is going to return. My life is going to go to be with him. There's no guarantees for any of us. We know that we're mortal. We know that we're going to one day be with the Lord. It's healthy to live with that view, that perspective. Live faithfully, be diligent, work hard, raise your family, go on vacations, live your life, but don't forget that Jesus is coming and that he is your eternal life, and that you're one day going to be with him. Watch, therefore, and be ready. And now he's going to give us a little more emphasis on this. Look at verse 43. But know this, that if the master of the house had known what hour the thief would come, he would have watched and not allowed his house to be broken into. Therefore, you also be ready, for the Son of Man is coming at an hour when you do not expect. Now, that's Jesus. You know, if you knew your house was going to get broken into, you'd be ready. You don't. That happens a thief in the night, as we say. You don't know. It's unexpected. Jesus says, that's the way the Son of Man will be coming. It will not, even though you'll see signs, you'll know he's at the door, you'll know that we're getting close, the time is ticking, but you have to live ready. If he were to come for us tonight, you want to be ready. You want to be living your life in a way that's ready for him. Verse 45, who then is a faithful and wise servant whom his master made ruler over his household to give them food in due season? Blessed is that servant whom his master, when he comes, will find so doing. Assuredly, I say to you that he will make him ruler over all his goods. But if that evil servant says in his heart, my master is delaying his coming, and begins to beat his fellow servants, and to eat and drink with the drunkards, the master of that servant will come on a day when he is not looking for him, at an hour that he is not aware of, and will cut him in two and appoint him his portion with the hypocrites. There shall be weeping and gnashing of teeth. You get the parable. It's pretty clear that God has given us a stewardship. You and I are servants whom our master has asked to serve and live faithfully for him in the earth. And blessed is that servant whom his master, when he comes, will find so doing. There will be great reward. There will be great participation in the kingdom of God. You will rule over all his goods. It's a sense of being rewarded when he comes. When Jesus comes, let's be honest. Aren't there some days you're glad he didn't come? Man, I wouldn't want him to come on that day and find me acting like that.
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0: At home, at work, on the freeway. Jesus is trying to encourage us to live faithfully because he is coming. But that servant that says, yeah, the evil servant says in his heart, my master's delaying his coming. I don't have to live holy all the time. I don't have to be that serious about my walk. I can do little detours. I can be unfaithful. I can live my own pleasure. I can beat and take advantage of others and drink with the drunkards. And Jesus says, that servant, the master of that servant, will come on a day when he is not looking for him, at an hour that he is not aware of. I think I've shared this story in years past. This was back when I was working with my family business and working with my dad, and I have two brothers. We were all working together. My brothers were believers. My dad eventually became a believer, and he's gone to be with the Lord. But at this time, we were believers, and my brother, you know, we had salesmen that were working. We were in the RV business. We rented and sold RVs, and we had a staff of people down in the main lobby for customers. And my brother was walking through the lobby, and the Holy Spirit just put it on his heart. You need to go witness to this salesman. Go tell him about me. Now, you know, that was kind of a, it's not like my brother did that all the time, but it was such a strong, so he walked over and he sat down at the desk and he started sharing Jesus with this man. Now, you know, have you heard the gospel? Are you ready to meet the Lord? Have you ever confessed Christ? And he said, no, I've heard all that. He says, I'm not interested in that. That's not for me. And while my brother was talking to him, he leaned back, the salesman leaned back like this, looked up at the lights, had a massive heart attack, and died on our lobby. And it's a true story. I mean, it shook. I mean, we were like rattled, you know, the whole company. We were just like, oh my goodness. My brother started CPR, tried to revive him, but he was gone, just like that. The master of that servant will come on a day when he is not looking for him at an hour that he is not aware of. Now that's pretty dramatic, you know. But even then, think of the mercy of God. Putting it in my brother's heart, just kind of an overwhelming, you need to go tell this salesman about Jesus. And that wasn't really our practice. We were Christians, we prayed with people, but we weren't trying to evangelize the whole company. We're trying to run a business. But in that moment, it was so strong. And that was the Holy Spirit. That was the Lord trying to give this man a lifeline, knowing that eternity was at the door. Jesus tells that other parable about the rich, you know, landowner who, I'll build bigger barns. I'll really make myself wealthy. And Jesus said to that man, you fool. You don't know that tonight your soul will be required and all that you have acquired will be gone. So an urgency, not trying to scare y'all, not trying to put, you know, the fear of God in it. But if you're here and you don't know the Lord, you better repent. You better get saved tonight. I'm telling you. There is a truth. And eternity is at the door. And the kingdom is really the most important thing for all of us. Jesus says there will be weeping and gnashing of teeth. That seems to be an expression of great bitterness. Like when you realize that you missed what God was endeavoring to do to save you. And then it's too late. That sense of regret. I do want to read one passage out of 2 Peter because it really ties in with Jesus' teaching. Remember, Peter was there hearing these words. Peter knew that Jesus was coming again. But he also knew that just like in the days of Noah, people would just put it off. We've been hearing that. Been hearing about Jesus coming back. People have been saying that. I'm going to live my life. In 2 Peter chapter 3, verse 1, "Beloved, I now write to you this second epistle, in both of which I stir up your pure minds by way of reminder." It's the Apostle Peter, "Dear brother, dear sister, I want to remind you of something, that you may be mindful of the words which were spoken before by the holy prophets." What has God given us through prophecy? What are these words of Jesus, Matthew 24, are this prophetic glimpse into a future? What has the Lord shown us? Peter's saying, don't forget what the prophets have told us and of the commandment of us, the apostles of the Lord and Savior. We've been telling you this. Knowing this first, that scoffers will come in the last days, walking according to their own lusts and saying, where is the promise of his coming? For since the fathers fell asleep, all things continue as they were from the beginning of creation. Peter's warning the believers, don't fall for it. You're going to hear people say, Jesus is coming. Nothing's changing. Verse 5, "For this they willfully forget." They purposefully refuse to remember that by the word of God the heavens were of old, and the earth standing out of the water and in the water, by which the world that then existed perished, being flooded with water. They don't remember the story of the flood. In fact, most people think it's a fairy tale. They don't think God will judge. They think they can live immune, live my life and without accountability, or my self-righteousness will be enough. I'm a good person. I'm fine. Peter says, the people that scoff like this and live in their own lust, they're not remembering that there is a God in heaven who made everything and will hold the earth accountable. Verse 7, "But the heavens and the earth, which are now preserved by the same word, are reserved for fire until the day of judgment and perdition of ungodly men. But, beloved, do not forget this one thing, that with the Lord one day is as 1,000 years, and 1,000 years as one day. The Lord is not slack concerning his promise." He's not slow. He's not late, as some count slackness. "But he is long-suffering towards us, not willing that any should perish, but that all should come to repentance." Remember, God is coming. There is a judgment day coming. God will judge the earth, and Christ will come and rule the earth and punish the ungodly and rescue his people. This is our future. If it should happen in our time, we will experience it. If we should go to be with the Lord, we will come with him at that time. But we are going to be with the Lord. And those that mock it, they don't understand that God will not let the world, the days of Noah, God judged the world before when it became so corrupt. God will not let mankind rule the world without glorifying the creator and maker of the world. He cannot live in rebellion forever. And so Peter says, but remember, God, with God, time is different. It's been a long time. Well, for God, since Jesus rose from the dead, 1,000 years is as a day. For God, it's been just a couple days in God's sense of time. Because Peter simply said, God exists outside of time. God doesn't measure time like you and I. People say, we've heard that. It's not happening. God can change things in an instant. And he's not slack. The reason he tarries The reason judgment has not yet arrived is because he's patient and he's merciful. And the God, he wants the gospel to go out and bring a harvest that people would not perish, but that they would come to repentance and be saved. That's why we're still here. That's why we're still here. I mean, otherwise, Lord, come, Lord Jesus, come. Heaven's waiting. Oh, don't come yet, Lord. I got a few things I want to do. Are you kidding me? Get me to heaven right now. Heaven is waiting for us. But the Lord tarries because of his mercy. So this is why he tarries. This is why we should be living for him and ready for him and sharing the gospel and living for the kingdom. So just summarizing here, Matthew 24, some things that are taught by Jesus to his disciples, taught to you and I. He says in several places, don't be deceived. Don't let the world, don't let people, you know, tell you, oh, he's not coming. Don't tell you somebody, oh, he came. And, you know, there's been some of that type of deception that has gone out. Don't be deceived. Don't be troubled. And understand that you're living in a fallen world that is going to have these signs. Expect these world events. Don't get overwhelmed. And be ready and faithful until that day.
1: 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Pastor Richard has been teaching through a series in Matthew called The Good Shepherd. This gospel tells the story of Jesus' birth, life, death, and resurrection. Matthew was one of Jesus' closest friends and came from a life far from God. He was a hated tax collector who lied and deceived for a living. When he came to know Jesus as his Lord and Savior, his life was radically transformed. Coming from a background where he knew the life stories of individuals who were lost in their sin, he was uniquely qualified to be a witness to them. His previous life wasn't in vain. Who better to show them the narrow path of Jesus? 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
2: 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Create in me a pure heart, O God, and renew a steadfast spirit within me. Amen. It's Daniel, and that's my prayer for today. Maybe you'd like to join in as well. I don't know what's on your heart or what you're going through, but you just pray that. That's the cry of my heart today. May that be the cry of all of our hearts. No matter what's going on, no matter what we've done, that would be our prayer. Holy Spirit, create in me a pure heart. Let the work of your Holy Spirit influence my life. Let me feel your power at work. Let me be transformed from the inside out. In Jesus' name, amen.
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12: Hello again and welcome as we lift up Jesus with Pastor Dudley Rutherford. I'm Kyle Welch. If you've been searching for a place to be spiritually fed, you have found it. Like you, we believe the Holy Bible contains the spiritual nourishment we need to become faithful servants God requires to help grow His kingdom here on earth. This program is part of an outreach ministry from Shepherd Church, located in Los Angeles, California. Our teaching pastor is Dudley Rutherford, and we join him right now with today's message.
13: I want you to take your Bibles and turn to 2 Corinthians chapter 5. We are preaching through the book of 2 Corinthians. I want you to find chapter 5, and it's a series that we're in called 2 Californians, because what Paul writes to the church at Corinth, he could have written to the church here in Los Angeles. And you know, when you go through a text, you really can't, even a chapter, if we went through this line by line, it would take us literally to do one chapter in the Bible to do it justice would take us probably 2 or 3 months. We're looking at a chapter in one message. That's hard to do. And the only way you can do that is to try to get a bird's eye view. When you leave here, I want you to know what 2 Corinthians

0: Corinthians 5 is all about, the whole chapter. This chapter is one of my favorite chapters in the whole Bible. The last book that I wrote was based on one of the verses in this chapter. To understand chapter 5, you have to go back to chapter 4 and to see one phrase. Because chapter 5 is built upon something that he says back in chapter 4. Are you with me? The phrase is in 2 Corinthians 4, verse 16. Paul wrote these words talking about our bodies. Our bodies, he says, are outwardly, we are wasting away. How many of you know that right now, while you're sitting here, that your physical outward body is wasting away? How many of you know that? I heard these lines, it's called, I heard, you know your old wind. And I want to read a few of them to you. You know your old wind, on your birthday, the candles cost more than the cake. You're getting up there. You know you're old when you buy pills to improve your memory, but you can't remember where you put the pills. You know you're old when you have to buy supersized alphabet soup. I like this one. You know you're getting old when you don't exercise because you don't want to spill your coffee. The point being is this: Father Time is undefeated. And so we come to chapter 5. Paul is writing to the church at Corinth, and he wants to tell them several things. And as we go through this text, there's a progression. You'll see it. First thing that he says, or I want you to write this down, we're all going one day, all of us, we will one day step from this life into the next. And I want you to say this out loud. I want you to say, which is the title of the sermon, everybody say, no exceptions. There's no exceptions to that rule. When that day comes, and you cross over that line from this life into the next, Paul wants you to know that when that day comes, you're going to live in a new house. I don't know if you've ever had the privilege of moving into a new house here on this earth. I will tell you, if you ever move into a new house, it's not what it cracks up to be, because oftentimes it has more problems than the old house that you used to live in. Can someone say amen? But 2 Corinthians chapter 5, verse 1 says, now we know that if or when this earthly tent that we live in is destroyed, don't worry or stress out about that, because we have a building from God, an eternal house in heaven, not built by human hands. Paul says that this old body that I live in is in an earthly tent. And this tent that you live in is temporary. And there's coming a day where you will cross over that line from this life into the next. And when that day comes for you, when that day comes for me, don't sweat it, because as a Christian, you're going to get a new body. John Quincy Adams was the sixth president of the United States of America. He served back in the 1800s. He lived to be in his 80s. Now that might not mean much to you today, but back in the 1800s, do you know what the normal life expectancy was in the 1800s? This is going to shock you. The average life expectancy in the 1800s was the late 30s. Or early 40s. No one lived past like the age of 44. The average was like 40. And so you imagine that's the normal life expectancy, and here the sixth president of the United States lives to be in his 80s. In fact, it was in 1850, doctors didn't even wash their hands before surgery till the year 1850. They didn't understand about germs back in those days. But someone asked, how is John Quincy Adams today? Well, he said, John Quincy Adams is doing very well, thank you. But the house that he's living in, not so well. As a matter of fact, it's quite dilapidated. And as a matter of fact, I think I shall be moving out of it very soon. Oh, that's good insight. You live in an earthly body made of clay. And the Bible says there's coming a day for all of us. And in your notes, point number one, I want you to circle the word all. And I want you to write this down. There's coming a day where we're all going to die. Every one of us in this room. I have a sobering thought and I have a sprightly thought. The sobering thought is that 100 years from today, 100 years from today, put it on the calendar, not one of you will still be walking on this earth. That's the sobering thought. Here's the sprightly thought. 100 years from now, you're going to be living in a new body, in a new home, in a new dwelling. Amen. Twice in the first few verses of chapter 5, it talks about how we groan a lot in this earthly body. It hurts to get old. I will tell you, it doesn't look like it, but my knees hurt. Right now, I'm standing here. I can feel pain in my knee. My ankle hurts. My toe hurts. My back hurts. My neck hurts. My head hurts. My tooth aches. Can anybody relate? In fact, it's easier for me to tell you the parts of my body that don't hurt. Did you know that God is working to make you dissatisfied with the house that you live in right now? That's actually a good thing. Did you know? God is actually working to make you dissatisfied with the house that you live in so that you'll long for a place and desire a place where you'll have a new body and a new dwelling and a new house. I want you just to imagine if these earthly bodies never grew weary and we never grew old and we never had any aches and pains, what would it do to you? You would start to think that you were invincible. You would start to think that you're never going to die. You would start to believe that you don't need God. And heaven wouldn't be that big a deal to you because you'd be so self-satisfied in this body you have right now. But because these old bodies of ours are wasting away day by day by the design of Almighty God, it leads us to long for a place called heaven where there'll be no suffering, there'll be no pain, there'll be no death, and there'll be no heartache. Last week, on the same day, these hands and these arms helped put my father, who's 87, into a nursing care facility. I literally had to pick him up and gather my strength just to help him get in and out of a chair. And on that same day I came home, my daughter, I took from her arms my 2-year-old grandson. Same hands, same arms. One was helping my 87-year-old father, the other helping my 2-year-old grandson. There are 85 years difference between my father and my grandson, 85 years. And one day, more quickly than I want to think about, my daughter will be helping put me into a nursing care facility. And she doesn't want to think about it. In fact, she never thinks about it. One day, that 2-year-old son of hers is going to put her in a nursing care facility. So she better be nice to me. And one day, when we're all long gone, if that 2-year-old lives long enough, there'll be somebody putting him in a nursing care facility. The Bible says these words in 2 Corinthians 5, verse 4, "For while we're in this tent, we groan and we are burdened." In the words of Jeff Walling, can someone say, oh yeah? Because we do not wish to be unclothed, which means we don't really want to die. But what we wish for is we want to be clothed with our heavenly dwelling so that what is mortal may be swallowed up by eternal life. Yes, we're getting older. Yes, these bodies are wasting away. But one day we will trade the mortal for immortality. And when that day comes, We will live in our glorified bodies, and the lame will walk and skip and jump and dance, and the blind will see and scan and search and stare, and the deaf will hear and listen and marvel and soak in, and the old will be renewed and restored and revived, and the pastor will have a full head of hair. And he's going to comb it. He's going to blow dry it. And he might even put a perm in it. I don't know. But one day we're all going to pass from this life into the next. And he's taking you through a progression here. He wants you to see that. His second point is this in verse 10. And when that happens, the Bible says that we're all, everybody say no exceptions. We're all going to stand before the judgment seat of Christ. The Bible says in verse 10 that we must all, there are no exceptions to this, we're all going to die and we're all going to appear before the judgment seat of Christ, that each one of us may receive what is due him for the things done while here in this earthly tent, whether it was good or bad. And this is another reason why you need to read your Bible, because the Bible makes it very clear that one day every person will step from this life to the next. Then you'll stand before a holy God and you will have to give an account for everything that you have ever done here on this earth, whether it was good or bad. Now you can either ignore that fact or you can prepare for that fact. And I hope that you prepare for that day. I figured out a long time ago that most people who say they don't believe in God is because they want to continue to live a selfish, sinful life. They can't say they believe in God, because if you say you believe in God, then you have to admit that one day you're going to stand before him. And so they have to nix in their mind that there even is a God, because if they can convince themselves that there is no God and there is no day of judgment, well, then I can just go ahead and live any way I please. But you can try to ignore that fact and deny that fact all you want, but you read verse 10. The Bible says you're going to cross from this life to the next, and that day you will stand before an almighty creator God of this universe. And did you know that even people that say they don't believe in God, I mean, it's like, I don't believe all that. Even those people still come up with their own code of conduct for how they think a person should live their life. But I want you to know, just because you come up with your own standards, your own code of conduct, does not erase the fact that one day you will stand before a holy God and receive a judgment that is due based on his word, his truth, and his law. Armed robber Dennis Lee Curtis was arrested in 1992 in Rapid City, South Dakota. Curtis apparently had some scruples about his thievery, because when the police arrested him, in his wallet they found a sheet of paper by rules by which he lived by. And on that sheet of paper, he had written these words: rule number one, I will not kill anyone unless I have to. Rule number two, I will only take cash and food stamps. I will never steal checks. Rule number three, I will rob only at nighttime. Rule number four, I will not wear a mask. Rule five, I will not rob mini marts or 7-Elevens. Rule six, I will only rob 7 months of the year. This thief had a sense of morality, but it was a flawed sense of morality. When he stood before the court that day, he was not judged by the standards that he had set for himself, but he was judged by the laws of the state in which he lived. And likewise, when we stand before an almighty God, we will not be judged based on our code of conduct, but we will be judged by God's perfect law. I want to ask you, do you know the day that your heart started to beat? Well, some people say it was the day that I was born. No. Your heart started to beat when you were inside your mother's womb. They tell us that the heart starts to beat 22 days after conception. Think about that. 22 days from conception, the heart starts to beat. And what that means is that the day that you were born, your heart had already been beating for over 8 months. And God only allows you so many heartbeats. Every one of you has been assigned a certain number. Now, when you're just a little kid, you're running around on the playground, your heart races a little bit, you use some of those heartbeats up because you're running around the playground. When you're a young man, you're lifting weights. Oh, that heart starts to race. You're using up some of those heartbeats. When you got your first speeding ticket, your heart started to race. You used up some of those heartbeats. And of course, when you fell in love with that girl that you wanted to spend the rest of your days with, your heart started to beat fast. And you know, that old heart will beat. I've studied it. Even some doctors don't know how the thing works. There's these electrical impulses, and somehow it causes the muscle to contract and spreads blood throughout your system and allows you to stay alive. But you've only got so many of those heartbeats, and if you're blessed, it beats through your 40s and your 50s and your 60s and your 70s and your 80s. But let me tell you, there comes a moment where that heart stops beating. And when that heart stops, and it's going to stop for every one of you, you're gone. As far as the world is concerned, you're gone. But not according to the Bible. According to the Bible, when your heart stops, you pass from this life and to the next. And when you pass from this life into the next, you will find yourself standing in front of an almighty God. But I want you to write this down. And point number two, circle the word all and write this down. All of us are just one heartbeat away from standing before almighty God. You're just one heartbeat away. And the question is this, are you ready for that day? Are you ready for that day? The year was 2001. It was the Daytona 500. NASCAR racing legend Dale Earnhardt crashed into a wall on the last lap of the race. He was traveling at 180 miles per hour. The autopsy report said that he died of a blunt force trauma to the head. It has been suggested that he may have survived had he been wearing what's been called a safety device called the HANS, which stands for Head and Neck Safety Device, which had been invented, but it was not mandatory to wear like it's mandatory today for the NASCAR drivers as they race. Back in those days, you had a choice, and he decided not to wear it because it restricted his head movement while he was driving his car. His neglect probably cost him his life. The Bible reveals that each one of us is on a collision course with God's judgment. He, God, has provided us a safety device. It's not just a safety device. It's a salvation device called the cross of Jesus Christ. Jesus died on that cross to give you everlasting life. But everyone in this room, you get to choose whether you accept this salvation or reject this salvation that is offered in Jesus Christ. And the truth is, we're all going to die and we're all going to stand before a holy God. Dr. Ian Paisley was a fiery Irish minister and politician who was preaching one Sunday on the end times, in particularly the Day of Judgment. And as he reached the conclusion of his sermon, he said, "On that day, there will be wailing and gnashing of teeth." At which point, an elderly woman raised her hand and said, "Dr. Paisley, I don't have any teeth." To which he replied, "Madam, teeth will be provided." Don't think for a second that you won't stand before the Creator God of this universe. Don't think for a second that you're not going to have to give an account for how you've lived your life here on this earth. Do not think that you are somehow going to get a pass from the judgment. There are no exceptions. We're all just one heartbeat away. And the only thing that will matter on that day when the caretaker comes is, did you in this life invite Jesus Christ into your heart? Did you ever make a decision to be a believer and ask Christ to be your Lord and your Savior. And if you've not made that decision yet in your life, you need to make that decision today before you leave this room.
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3: 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Hey, stick around. There's more up next. This is just your friendly reminder that we don't all have it together. Just want to make that very clear. I don't have it all together. I'm assuming you don't. And if you are trying to act like you have it all together, I give you permission. Not that I really have this power, Daniel here, but I just encourage you to let go and realize you don't have it all together. All right? Just realize, hey, I might need help. I definitely need you, Jesus, today, every day, every hour of the day, every minute to get through this. But you're all right. So just let it go if you're holding on to it, okay? 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
9: I just read a news article about how people who are young have higher anxiety and stress right now. Why is that? Well, I think it's an uncertainty about the future. 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God has been faithful to me, and God has kept his promises, and he'll keep his promises to you. Jesus said, "Let not your hearts be troubled, neither let them be afraid." 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It's important that we believe that God keeps his promises and that he will come back to this earth and right all wrongs one day. But in the meantime, don't worry, pray.
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12: You will have the ultimate victory. You will have the last laugh. 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

0: Some believers have grown up thinking that the enemy is on the same level as God, but that's never been true. 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
1: We say Hannah in Hebrew, Hannah, Hannah. So it's very similar to Hannah, but we're just taking the H sound and giving it a guttural CH sound. So we're looking at Hannah's song. I really encourage you, if you did not hear the first message in this series, go back and listen to it. You can go to our website, you can find it on YouTube, but this is really important because I laid the theological foundation for how to interpret Hannah's mindset. Hannah was unable to conceive. And in chapter 1 of 1 Samuel, we read in verse number 6 that it was the Lord that had closed her womb. And so oftentimes in the church today, modern day Christians that don't have a grounding in the theology of the Old Testament think that everything that bad that happens, happens from Satan and God has nothing to do with it, and everything that good that happens, happens from God. And they're in no way able to understand oftentimes that some of the bad things that happen that they think are bad are actually part of God's plan, and that even though they seem bad in the temporal, ultimately there's an eternal purpose of God that's going on in which God is using the bad things, the things that we perceive as bad, for something good, and we could not enter into the higher good without the temporal bad things that happen, so that even what we perceive to be bad is oftentimes, beloved ones, a blessing. And in conjunction with that, I talked about the fact that we need to understand as Christians that God's judgment is oftentimes a gift because, for example, if someone has a child that's rebellious, it is oftentimes because the child has never been disciplined or judged for bad behavior. And so sometimes God, because He's a moral God, will bring a judgment into the lives of His godly ones in order to correct them. So God's judgments are necessary and needed. And not only that, if God was not to bring His judgment upon sin, like we see so many times illustrated in the Hebrew Bible, then God would not be a moral God. Because in order for God to be the God who He is, a holy, moral God, sin has to be punished. And that's why God poured forth His judgment upon His Son, Yeshua, the Messiah, for our sins. Hannah understood both of these dimensions of God. She understood that when seemingly good things happened to her, it was a blessing from the Lord. But she also submitted when things were hard as part of God's sovereign purposes for her life. And so once again, before we move on today, 1 Samuel opens up in chapter 1 with verse 6 with the writer of Scripture saying that it was the Lord that closed Hannah's womb. They were willing to say, you know what? God is involved in this. It's hard that Hannah's womb is closed. She's suffering a lot of pain. In fact, the book of 1 Samuel opens up with Hannah in the temple, weeping in her heart, talking to God, praying to God, begging God, asking God for a child, committing that she would dedicate the child to the Lord if He would open her womb. But she, once again, attributed everything that was going on in her life as part of God's sovereign reign over the host of heaven and the inhabitants of the earth. The Scripture continues that the Lord heard her prayer. And it wasn't long after that until she did conceive and she brought forth Samuel and dedicated him to the Lord, and he became one of the mightiest prophets that Israel ever saw. But the time that Hannah's womb was closed, although it was painful, it was a time of preparation, because Hannah was brought to a place in her life that she said, Lord, if You give me a child, I'm going to totally dedicate him to You. So let's not separate our conception of life in the sense that all the bad things that happen are from the devil and God has nothing to do with them. But let's, when bad things happen, say to the Lord, Lord, how am I to interpret this? What does this mean? How does this seemingly bad situation that I'm in right now or that I'm experiencing, how does this filter in to your purposes for my life? Isaiah 45, verse 5 and 7 says this, I am the Lord, and there is no other. Besides me, there is no God, the one forming light and creating darkness, causing well-being and creating calamity. The King James says evil. I am the Lord who does all these things. You see, beloved ones, His ways are above our ways, even as the heavens are higher than the earth. He has an eternal perspective. We can only see in the here and the now. The writers of Scripture understood that all of life had a purpose. For example, when the Israelites lost a battle, it wasn't just because the enemy overpowered them. There was something wrong. There was a lesson they needed to learn. Oftentimes it was because they had made allegiances with foreign nations, depending on the might of the flesh to win the battle, rather than just depending on the arm of the Lord. And so I'm just trying to bring you back to Hebraic mindset. God is sovereign. He is God and there is no other. No matter what we're walking through in life, like Hannah, let's look to the Lord and get His mindset on it. Let's not just blame it on the devil, but let's recognize that even beyond that, even if the devil is involved, he can only be involved if God allows him, just like Jesus said to Pilate. When Jesus said to Pilate, you would have no power over me unless it were given to you from above. So in our life, nothing can happen unless God allows it. The Scripture says, not a sparrow falls to the ground apart from the Father. So we always need to be looking to God alone rather than having this dualistic mindset about the devil being over here, God being over here, and that the two processes of what the actions are never can meet. Sometimes God will allow Satan to do something because God has a higher purpose in mind, just like in the life of the Apostle Paul, where Paul said there was a messenger of Satan, Paul said, that was given to him, that was given to Paul to torment him in his flesh, in his body. And Paul prayed to the Lord, Lord, take it away. Take it away. Lord, take away this pain, this torment, this messenger of Satan, this thorn in the flesh from the enemy. And Paul said that it was revealed to him that God was the one that sent this thorn in the flesh, this messenger of Satan, to keep Paul from exalting himself because of the abundance of the revelation that Paul had received. You see, the natural tendency of the flesh is that when we receive such revelation, our natural disposition is to get puffed up. But to keep Paul from getting puffed up, to protect him, God sent this messenger of Satan. Notice how the two are working. God is sovereign, but God is using Satan for his own purpose. Satan just is taking glee in the fact that he's causing torment to Paul, but God's got a higher purpose in it, and God's purpose is for good. So this messenger of Satan comes to keep Paul from exalting himself. Paul shall praise to the Lord. Lord, take this away. Finally, God says, no, Paul. My power will be perfected in your weakness, and my strength will be sufficient for you. Then Paul goes on, he says, therefore, I'd rather boast in my weakness, because in my weakness, his strength is being perfected. So do you see, beloved one, what I'm wanting to impart to your soul right now? Don't have this dualistic mindset of, oh, the devil did this. No, let's whatever happens to us in life. I'm not saying the devil never does anything, but whatever happens, let's say, Lord, what are you saying in this? What's your mind in all this? Because I know that you cause all things to work together for good.
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1: And so back to our text, the Song of Hannah, or the Song of Hannah. We started out in chapter 1, verse 6, that her womb was closed. And the author of the text says that the Lord had closed her womb. And then after going to the temple and praying and saying, Lord, if you open my womb, Hannah said to the Lord, I'll dedicate my child to you. And sure enough, the Lord opens her womb. She conceives the prophet Samuel. After she had weaned him, she brought him to the temple. And that's where we pick up now in chapter 2, which is the point of our series here, the Song of Hannah, or Hannah. Verse 1, then Hannah prayed and said, my heart exalts in the Lord. My horn is exalted in Yahweh, the Lord. My mouth speaks boldly against my enemies, because I rejoice in your salvation. You see, what the devil meant for evil, God used for good. In other words, the devil might have an assignment against us. She said, because I rejoice now against my enemy. She might have understood that it was the enemy at work that was keeping her womb closed, but now she understood that what he meant for evil, God meant for good. He was ultimately involved in all of it, and now she had victory over her enemy. So she said, my mouth speaks boldly against my enemies because I rejoice in your salvation. Did you know, beloved one, that Yeshua promised you that as you continue to cling to him, as you continue to make him your God and Savior, he's going to bring you to a place where you will exalt over your enemies, over all those that accused you, over every spirit that's condemned you, over everybody that's laughed at you. You will have the last laugh in Messiah Yeshua. Notice what Hannah says. My mouth speaks boldly against my enemies. Jesus said, I will cause those that accused you to bow down and to know that I have loved you in the book of Revelation. So I want you to know, you're going to do what Hannah did as you continue to put Yeshua first in your life. You're going to come to a place in your life where every accusing voice that has been brought against you, you will condemn. This is the word of the Lord and his story written over your life. You will have the ultimate victory. You will have the last laugh. Hold on, be strong, because God is going to bring you to a victorious conclusion in your life. You may lose some battles, beloved child of God, but you will win the war. It looked like Jesus had lost when he was on the cross and they were laughing at him and mocking him and spitting on him. When they thrust the spear in his side, it might have looked like they had the last laugh. But Yeshua rose from the dead. And now he sits at the right hand of God. Every knee will bow, every tongue confess that Yeshua HaMashiach is Lord to the glory of God the Father. And beloved, the same thing's going to happen in your life. Every mouth that has accused you in judgment, you will condemn. And you continue to live for Jesus unto the very end. Baruch Hashem. Blessed be the name of the Lord. Victory is over your life. Hannah continues in verse number 2. There is no one holy like Yahweh. Indeed, she continues, there is no one besides you, nor is there any rock like our God. Notice again her filter. There is no one besides you, she said. This is what I've been trying to hammer. We have to interpret life only through the filter of the fact that there is one sovereign God. And even when bad things happen, we have to ask God, what are you saying to me in this? What can I learn from this? How can I respond to this? How can I put my foot down over this? How can I handle this so that it will be used for good in my life? Because at the end of the day, there's only one God. Every knee will bow and every tongue confess that Yeshua HaMashiach is Lord. And so Hannah interpreted both the hard times in her life and the good times in her life through the fact that there was only one sovereign. There is no one like you. There is no one besides you. Nor is there any rock like our God. Let's continue in verse number 3. Boast no more so very proudly. Do not let arrogance come out of your mouth. For the Lord is God. Yahweh is God. He is Elohim. The Lord is the God of knowledge, and with Him, actions are weighed. Notice the first point she's making here. Boast no more so very proudly, for the Lord, Yahweh, alone is God. You know, today when I look at secular television, everything is me, me, me, me, me. Look at me, look at me, look at this, look at this, look at this cute little gesture. Look at this dance move. Look at this style. Notice it's all focused on the exaltation and the pushing forth of me. But Hannah had a revelation of the Holy One, and her response in this revelation was, there's no one holy like the Lord. Indeed, there's no one beside you. Boast no more so very proudly. I wonder how many, when the whole world is standing before Yahweh, naked and transparent in His power, in the revelation of His glory, I wonder how many will be acting before Him like they do now. I wonder how many will have the same personality that they have right now. No, it'll be completely, absolutely, radically changed. Because you know what the best response is to have before God, first of all? Silence. Just to be silent before Him. That's what Job did when God finally brought Job into the fullness of revelation. Job was trying to interpret what had happened in his life, the bad things that had happened. He started speaking about this and that. All the counselors of his started giving him advice. Finally, when God showed up, you know what their response was? Silence. So I want you to ask yourself for a second. Is the way that you act, is your personality, is it exalting self? Is it proud? Is it like, look at me, look at me, look at me? You know, with the cutesy moves that everybody has today and the fancy gestures and the eye movements and the face movements, the expressions. How are you going to feel when you stand before the Lord? Will that type of personification of your essence, of who you are, be holy and acceptable and clear and cleansed? I mean, is what you're doing now, is it going to be able to stand before the Lord in the fullness of His glory and power? And if the way that you behave now, or if that which you're receiving into your life, the shows that you're watching on television, the types of personalities and the types of energy that you're receiving, which is centered in the me, in the individual sense of exalting self and pride, if what you're doing now and what you're receiving now will not be able to hold up when you stand before God in the day of His power, what that says is we have to change what we're doing now so that what we're doing now will stand in His power as if it was the day of God's power. And in essence, what I'm saying to you, beloved, is we need to repent. Hannah realized that all proudness needs to be abased because there's only one that's holy. He's God in heaven above, on the earth beneath. Whether her womb was opened or closed, she had to give honor to the Lord and filter all her life through Him and walk before Him with a sense of His holiness, a sense of His beauty, and a sense of His glory. So I want to challenge you and I today, beloved one. Let's lead a life that reflects something similar to the spirit and disposition of Hannah. God is holy, and He's calling you and I to be holy. Now is the day of salvation. If today you're hearing His voice, repent and change your life. Beloved, when I examine myself under the light of God's Spirit, I'm challenged by the life of Abraham. Abraham entered into the fullness of God's blessing by surrendering Isaac, whom the scriptures call his only son. What a total act of surrender and sacrifice. What that teaches me is if I'm going to enter into the fullness of what God has for me, I also need to live a surrendered lifestyle. The rubber meets the road oftentimes in this area with our finances. Many of God's children are not fully surrendered to Him in the area of their finances. Beloved, let's trust Him. Let's honor Him. And let's give Him what is due from the first fruits of our wealth.
0: 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That's P.O. 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And I want you to know, when you support this ministry, you're helping real people hear God's word in a way that speaks to their hearts. And if this ministry has encouraged you in that way, I want to ask you, would you prayerfully consider giving today? Maybe you've never given before. Maybe this is the time. Just ask God and then follow His leading. Now let's wrap up today's message with God's sacred and special blessing. Rabbi?
1: In the Old Testament book of Numbers, we find a blessing God speaks over His children through Moses and Aaron. It carries the idea of favor and expression. Open your heart to the Spirit and the Word today and receive Father's goodness into your life with confidence. The Lord bless you and keep you. The Lord make His face shine on you and be gracious to you. The Lord lift you up with His countenance. And the Lord give you, beloved one, His peace. And now in Hebrew.

0: God bless you, and shalom.
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2: 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Here's an exercise that can be encouraging, joyous, whether you're in a great place right now and you want to be filled with joy, or maybe you're down and you just want to get back to, I don't see what's next. Daniel, think of a time when you remember God at work in your life. Something that you can look back on and say, I am thankful for this. This was going on, and you came through. Because I think that does something powerful. It encourages us when we're down. It reminds us that there have been other times. Or maybe if you just want to experience the joy and the celebration of saying, God, thank you. For me personally, it was during COVID. It was a very lonely season. I wasn't in a great place mentally because of it. And I felt like, is this ever going to end, God? Where are you? And as I sit here talking to you now, I don't feel that way. And that's my testimony. That's what I'm grateful for. So whatever that is for you, just think about it. And then thank God for it.
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15: It took me 4.5 years to get out of debt. That's, you know, it took time. It wasn't just going to happen instantly, and it may take time for couples to get into a better place financially. Be patient, put honoring the Lord first, put loving each other well second, put making a difference in the world third, and start to orient your finances that way. It may not change radically overnight, but eventually you'll be on a very, very good path.
16: Well, that's Matt Bell, and he joins us today on Focus on the Family with Jim Daly. We're going to be exploring some healthy habits for your marriage with regard to finances. Thanks for joining us. I'm John Fuller.
17: You know, John, money can be a really touchy subject within marriage and within families. Mm-hmm. It's probably, you know, it ranks right up there, number one, two, or three in the areas of marriage that couples really struggle with. So it's a very important topic. We come to this probably every couple of months. We try to do a program to help people with their finances. Let me rattle off some stats. Did you know about 40% of couples don't know their spouse's salary?
16: Oh.
17: Now, I probably know just about every NFL salary. You know, what is Bo Nix of the Broncos making? But, you know, that'd be an interesting question. Do you know more about the salary of sports figures and not your spouse, right? Another one, 28% of couples admit to hiding significant purchases or debt from their spouse. And I remember a story where a couple got married in their 20s. The woman had accumulated $250,000 of school debt for a French literature degree.
16: Oh.
17: And wow, I mean, that, and had not disclosed it to her fiance and then husband. And that would be a rude awakening. Mm. There are practical biblical approaches to money. And I think the main point is simply good to be reminded of how we should manage that money.
16: Mm-hmm. Yeah, and it's great to have Matt Bell back with us. He's been here before. Our listeners really resonate with his insights. He's a personal finance writer and speaker, and he's the managing editor at Sound Mind Investing, and he and his wife Jude have 3 young adult children. Today we're going to be talking about a brand new book that he's written called Starting Strong, Discovering the Good That Money Can Do Through Your Marriage.
17: Matt, welcome back to Focus on the Family. Good to have you.
15: Thanks so much, Jim and John. It's a pleasure to be here.
17: You know, one of the most interesting things with financial folks, you know, planners, helpers,

0: writers on the topic, most of them come from a place of pain. You're not born necessarily. Maybe you have an aptitude to accounting, I don't know. But most of the people that I've interviewed come from a period of time where they were in the hole and they had to figure it out. I really appreciate that. I think Dave Ramsey has that testimony. What's your prodigal story?
1: Well, it very much is just that, the prodigal son. I inherited $60,000 from an uncle when I was in my mid-20s. Had no idea he planned to leave me any money. An incredible gift, an incredible surprise. And I really did have good intentions with that money when I received it. I thought this is a once-in-a-lifetime opportunity to do something amazing career-wise. And I love to play golf. I love to travel. I thought, how can I turn all that into a career? So I created a newsletter for people to take golf vacations. and while it lasted, it was amazing. I got to play Pebble Beach. I got to play these great golf courses in southern Spain. It was everything I dreamed it could be, except profitable.
0: Yeah. Wow. It sounds like you're ahead of the tech curve on that. You could have had a following, an app. People would have paid you money to go play golf.
1: Well, keywords were could have.
0: Could have.
1: It didn't really work out all that well.
0: You're 20 years ahead of that one, right?
1: Yeah.
0: Yeah. Let me ask you this, Matt. If you would have invested that $60,000 in your 20s, you would have had $2 million by the time you were 65. Did you realize that?
1: Well, very painful to think about that, but you're exactly right.
0: Compounding interest is quite amazing, isn't it?
1: You sound like some of my friends.
0: No.
1: I
0: have talked to people that have given, you know, put $5,000 for their kids who were just born, and they've shown me the models at average rates of growth from the stock market. You would expect about $1 million when that 1-year-old turns 65.
1: It's amazing what it can turn into
0: without putting any more into it.
1: But in my case, I took the $60,000 and transformed it into $20,000 of credit card debt.
0: Wow. Okay, now let's speak about that. Yeah, the $20,000 of debt.
1: You've got to do a lot of things wrong to do that, and I was doing a lot of things wrong. But it was a huge wake-up call. It was very humbling to see that dream die, to see, you know, the guilt of squandering my uncle's hard-earned money and that sort of thing. So I moved home with my parents for 6 months, and I was really down for the first couple of months that I was out there. But God used it for great good. I mean, a friend of mine from college reached out and shared his faith with me. He had become a Christian a year after I graduated from college, and that was life-changing unto itself because it got me exploring matters of faith, and ultimately I placed my faith in Christ, which would have been plenty to come out of that experience, but I also really got interested in learning about money.
0: Yeah.
1: And I was amazed at how much the Bible says on this topic. And so I've been writing about it, speaking about it, learning about it ever more ever since then.
0: You know, Matt, it's a great insight. So this was your valley. You were 25, 24?
1: Yeah, mid-20s.
0: I mean, so you hit this valley of being in debt, $20,000. This friend of yours from college calls.
1: Yeah.
0: He's just accepted Christ the year before. He starts sharing the Lord with you, I'm assuming.
1: Right. Yeah.
0: You're not repelled by that. You're intrigued, partly because I'm sure you're in a valley.
1: Yeah, absolutely. I was humbled. I was so humbled by that experience, and so just kind of distraught and trying to figure out what is my life going to be about. I thought I knew, but clearly I didn't know. And so he was saying encouraging things like, God has a plan for your life. And that was very intriguing to me. So I began reading the Bible. I began going to church. I began learning. And I was just a sponge for all things related to matters of faith. And then I couldn't believe how much the Bible says about money. So the first church I went to has a stewardship ministry. I got involved in that and just loved that. So I loved seeing how God was using my pain, my values, as you said, my story, to start to help others. Because I'm not a guy that's always gotten the money thing right. I can relate to a person who's had trouble with money.
0: You know, I so appreciate that, though. But, you know, speaking to those who are listening or watching, I mean, that's a starting place when you're in that valley. Mm-hmm. So often that's where the Lord begins to turn your heart, right? And open your ears and eyes to what is true, the spiritual
1: Absolutely.
0: Things that are most important. You usually win those battles down in the gutter, and not on the mountaintop. I mean, that comes later. Let me ask you this in terms of Scripture. Matthew 6:24 says you cannot serve both God and mammon. That's a very famous area of Scripture. How can we cultivate an attitude toward money that honors God? And let me add this too, in a culture that, you know, for the most part, needs are taken care of, in Western civilization, not all of it, here in America, Canada, parts of Europe. So how do we even get our hands around what the Lord would want for us and what we think is being poor or being rich.
1: Yeah, well, the Bible never says that money is a bad thing unto itself. You know, the Bible doesn't say that money is the root of all evil. Some people think it does. It says the love of money is a root of all kinds of evil. And I think that's a really important distinction. So I think as we start to see that God's intentions for us are good, that he wants good things for us, and as we start to experience some of the worldly approaches to money and see that that's either not working or could be hollow if you do achieve some financial success, and you start to see, oh, the Bible says so many things about money, so many practical things about money, but God just wants us to put him first. And that's the thing. You can't serve both God and money. God needs to come first, and then money is used according to his principles for his purposes. That's the approach that tends to work really, really well.
0: So you and Jude, your wife, you're engaged. You're looking at the registry. Everybody's done that. Our registry may have been Target. I don't remember. That's probably a true story, actually. But the you're looking at China.
1: Right.
0: That was nice.
1: Right. That was the source of our first disagreement.
0: Oh. Let me know. Yeah, tell me what happened with that and how it pointed to a little, you know, rub between the two of you.
1: Yeah, it's funny because we dated for 6 months and then we got engaged and things were going along really, really well. But then we started to register for gifts that we wanted other people to buy for us. It wasn't even our money we were spending. It was other people's money. But it was in that department store walking these aisles of plates and cups and saucers that we realized, oh, wow, we have very different views of what these things should look like. And, you know, it sounds so trivial, right? But yet it started to make me concerned. I mean, I'm very kind of minimalist. I like, you know, my parents were that way. And so I think I've adopted their views of design and art and what looks good. That's what I was drawn to. Very simple, you know, maybe plain white, you know, sturdy would be good. It's going to last a long time. But Jude grew up in a home where there was a set of dishes on display, very formal gold-rimmed dishes, and their everyday plates had a floral design. Floral really works against my instincts.
0: Taking up way too much space.
1: Yes. And so I started to think, oh, wow, we're so different in this area. I never noticed. And so I started to think, oh, what other things in my life are going to have floral designs on them? Mm-hmm. And it started to be a little bit fearful. But, you know, it's a funny anecdote, but really it pointed to the need to have lots of conversations and try to come together. And I think over the years I've kind of moved toward her and she's moved toward me on design issues. So we've come together. But that was the first example of, wow, we're really on different pages on something.
0: That's great, Matt. What was your second argument? No, I'm kidding. You don't need to answer that question. Let me mention this, though, talking about arguments. According to one study from Fidelity, the resource management firm, rather large, they say as many as 25%, that's one in four couples, call money their most significant relationship challenge.
1: Yeah.
0: So that's a big number.
1: Yeah.
0: And it probably, if you look across the arc of decades of marriage, it doesn't go down typically. Yeah. It still rests in bubbles, one, two, or three. Mm. What's happening with those couples?
1: Yeah, I think initially when couples come together in marriage, what's happening there is that, you know, people don't enter marriage with a blank slate. We all bring something into our marriage. We bring stuff into our marriage. We bring how we saw our parents deal with money into our marriage that we may not even realize the degree to which it still works on us, but we bring that. That's a big factor. We bring our hopes and dreams around money that might be very different from our spouse. We bring certain early experiences we've had with money. In my case, I had a lot of debt, and that was a very traumatic experience. And we bring very different temperaments into marriage. And these things don't naturally just fit together. And so that's a source of a lot of friction and a lot of having to work things out early in marriage. But then as time goes on, I think people, it's a failure to communicate. Mm-hmm. I mean, as you mentioned, people don't even know what their spouse earns for a living. That's just a failure to communicate. So just more communication around money and most things would probably help.
0: Mm-hmm. Yeah, for sure.
2: Yeah, along those lines, Matt, Jim mentioned this couple that got engaged and married, and she had no disclosure about sort of where she was at with her debt. You advocate full disclosure about all of that for That's couples right. that are getting married or have recently married.
1: Yeah.
2: What's the importance of that?
1: Yeah, I advocate full financial disclosure before marriage and complete ongoing financial transparency after marriage. You don't want to be surprised when you get married at what you're actually married into with all this debt, because I really believe, you know, the vision for marriage in the Bible is oneness, it's unity. And so if one spouse was really wealthy before marriage, now, once you're married, you're both very wealthy. If one spouse had a lot of debt before marriage, when you come together in marriage, now you both have a lot of debt. There's a great story that I have from my past where a couple that I know, Scott and Karen, she brought $50,000 of non-mortgage debt into their marriage. He called it a reverse dowry.
0: and he had, that is so true.
1: He had a great attitude about the whole thing, though, because she would always say early in their marriage, oh, my debt, my debt. My debt is keeping us from doing this or that. My debt, I feel so bad about my debt. And he would always correct her and say, it's not your debt, it's our debt. And I think that's a really bold act of leadership, act of love, to take that perspective. So I just want there to be no surprise. Prizes. I want there to be full disclosure, maybe not on your first date, but as things start to get serious in a relationship, it seems to be headed toward marriage. Now let's understand, how much are we each earning? How much do we have in savings? Are there any traumatic stories in our background around money? And then ongoingly, everybody, both parties, should have access to all the finances.
2: Yeah, and a surprising number of people never have the conversations.
1: Yeah.
2: Well, we're trying to encourage you to have the conversations today on Focus on the Family with Jim Daly. Our guest is Matt Bell, and we're talking about a newly published book called Starting Strong, Discovering the Good That Money Can Do in Your Marriage. Get a copy from us here at the ministry when you stop by focusonthefamily.com/broadcast.
0: Matt, what are some ways that couples can create that financial unity? What are some practical tools they can use?
1: Yeah, one of the things is simply having conversations about the past. You know, how were you raised around money? That's really big. There was one couple that I tell the story of in the book where they were on some fun outing to Wrigley Field in Chicago. What can't be fun about that? Mm-hmm. You're just at this great ballpark. But some of them, the topic of money came up, and it closed the conversation down because he found out that she was carrying a balance on a credit card, and that to him was an absolute no-no. And so it was a troubling, difficult conversation, but it also opened up the door to more conversations where they gained a much greater sense of empathy and understanding of each other's background. He grew up in a very stable household. There was always money for vacations and groceries. She grew up single-parent household where money was always tight. She had gotten acclimated to using credit cards, but in realizing he really didn't like that, she quickly paid off her balance, and he, by the same token, gained some empathy for the difficulty with which she was raised with a single parent household.
0: That field level ticket at Wrigley might be $128 bucks.
1: It is today.
0: There, but anyway, no, I mean, that's part of it, is that communication. You know, let me go back for a moment to that opening comment I gave of a situation. Was a true situation where this young man and woman were getting married. Mm. She had not disclosed her school loans of $250,000 for a 4-year degree.
1: Wow.
0: And, you know, then they're married and that came forward. And how would you go about, as the spouse has no debt and that's never come up? And this is an off-the-wall question for you. But what do you say at that point? You're already married now. She's disclosing this. And you say, okay, there's only one option. We've got to create a financial plan that pays that down.
1: Yeah.
0: But wow.
1: Yeah. And hopefully that's it, that they're both on that same page, that, hey, we're in this together now, so let's tackle this together. It may take time. It may mean dying to certain dreams, or at least the timing of certain dreams, but we're in this together, so let's get really committed to getting out from under. And the story I mentioned of the couple where she had $50,000 of non-mortgage debt, they saw the blessing of not buying a house when all their friends were buying a house. They saw the benefit of waiting, even though they sometimes, and by the way, they were giving generously throughout that time.
0: Huh.
1: And she told the story very candidly about how sometimes she felt like, boy, if we didn't give so much, we'd be able to get out of debt so much faster. but they saw God's blessing in it, because ultimately when they did get out of debt, they realized that they would have bought a house at a very difficult time, or at the market high.
0: Right.
1: And today, given what happened eventually at that point, the market had declined quite a bit, they probably would have been underwater on a house that they bought then.
0: Anybody else have that gift? Buying at the high point and selling at the low point? I'm good at that. So, hey, Matt, what about the common question about combined accounts? And if we have combined accounts, how do I get him a birthday present? He's going to know about it.
1: Right.
0: Or, you know, something like that, keeping separate accounts, maybe the both of them work and they just decide, let's keep separate checking accounts rather than a joint checking account.
1: Yeah, I would strongly encourage joint accounts because that fosters transparency and teamwork and unity. But in terms of buying a gift, you could do something as simple as withdraw some cash from an ATM. So now there's no record that's readily apparent of where a gift was purchased. So there can be a surprise doing something as simple as that.
0: Yeah, that's good. I mean, one of the problems is when people hear the word budget, you go, ugh.
1: For sure.
0: And especially the budget meeting. Let's set one up. And, you know, it's going to take a little bit of work, a little bit of pain.
1: Yeah.
0: But how do you reverse that attitude that couples might have at the early stage of dating or marriage,
1: right,
0: for sure?
1: I think a budget is the single most powerful tool anybody can use to manage money well. And we're stewards of God's resources, the Bible teaches us. So doesn't it just make sense, you know, if we're running a business, we're running an organization, we're going to watch over the finances, we're going to have a plan, we're going to have a budget. A family, a household, is a small business. And so we're managing God's resources. We need a tool to manage that effectively. You know, a lot of people think, they talk about a budget as something you go on, like a diet, or they think about it as being about less. It's about being obsessively spending as little as possible. But a budget is really, I like to tell people, about more. It's about having more knowledge of what's happening with your finances so that you can be more intentional in your use of money so that you ultimately have more for the things that really matter. So people hearing that might have to take it on faith, but if they will just try a budget for about 30 days and start to get used to that habit, I think they will see so much good, so many blessings that come from it.
0: You know, your book Starting Strong has many gold nuggets in it. The one that caught me as maybe the mother lode is this idea that normally we start with expenses, savings, and then giving.
1: Yeah.
0: And you say flip that, start with giving.
1: That's right.
0: That's an amazing thought. I'd never thought of that. Hmm. I mean, I did it the traditional way.
1: Yeah. It's very countercultural. You know, I tell people in a variety of workshops, if you take nothing out of this workshop today, take this. The order with which you use money will make all the difference. And with a married couple, it'll make all the difference in their finances. It'll make all the difference in their marriage. And so think about it. There's only a few things you can do with money. You can spend it. You can use it for debt payments. You can save it. You can invest it. You can give it away. And that's the order that our culture teaches us in countless ways, both overt and subtle. We're taught to spend first. We're making, you know, $80,000 a year. That means you can live here. You can drive that. You can wear this brand of clothing. When spending comes first, debt is just a given, I've found. And if any money is left over, some might be saved, invested, and given away. But typically, there isn't much left over. So if we flip that, you know, the Bible says, honor the Lord with your wealth, with the first fruits, the first portion of all of thy increase, one version of the Bible says. So if we flip that equation on its head and we say, we're going to honor the Lord with the first portion by giving to his work in this world. We're going to give first. Then we're going to save a portion because the Bible says in the house of the wise are stores of choice food and oil, but a foolish person devours all that they have. Then we're going to invest a portion for the future. And then we're going to decide, we're going to see how much we can afford to spend on housing and clothing and vacations and all the rest. And along the way, we're cautious to not become enslaved to creditors, as the Bible warns. If people will do that, it sounds so simple. It's so practical. It's so effective. It's so biblical. And yet it's so rarely practiced. Mm. But if people will do that, it will serve them so well.
2: Yeah. So is it 10%? Is it 5%? How do I determine that I'm going to start by giving first?
1: Yeah, and that's a fair question because I think people need guardrails. They need some guidance about that. And so the Old Testament teaches very clearly a tithe or a tenth part, 10% of income. That's a starting point. In the New Testament, Matthew 23:23, Jesus seems to affirm the tithe. And yet every example in the New Testament goes beyond it. You've got Zacchaeus giving half. You've got the widow giving all. And that's what Jesus did with the laws is he he made them, he changed them from letter of the law adherence to spirit of the law. And I just think it makes sense to use that as a helpful biblical starting point.
0: You know, so many people I talk to, couples that recount their early years, and they'll say often, those were great years, but we didn't have a bed. We didn't have a couch. We didn't have a table. That was Gene and I.
2: You didn't have a table, right?
0: We had no furniture because I had just gotten back from Japan a couple of years before. I said, we can make a futon, you know, we'll just throw blankets down until they're soft. So buy three or four blankets, that becomes your mattress. And then here we go. So, you know, that it's part of that struggle is actually part of building your memory together.
1: Yeah.
0: You know, the sweetness of all that when
1: that's
0: it was
1: right.
0: tough.
1: Yeah, absolutely. When you're starting out, that's why it's so important with all these things we're talking about to get these things right from the beginning, because life is only going to get busier and maybe God's going to bless you more financially. And so if we establish these priorities early in our marriage, we're going to serve the Lord. As for us and our household, we will serve you, Lord. We're going to base our decisions, our marriage and our finances on the solid rock of God's word. We're going to, you know, use money in a way to love each other well, to strengthen our marriage and to glorify God and to make the difference in the world that God intended when he brought us together in marriage. Make these decisions early. And, you know, you mentioned kind of the early, many people experience that sort of early difficulties and financially in their starting out years. John Rockefeller, you know, one of the wealthiest people that ever lived, he said, I never could have tithed on my first $1 million if I hadn't tithed on my first salary, which was $1.50 a week.
0: Wow.
1: And I think there's an important point. There's an important point for kids there, teaching kids about generosity, and an important point for our marriages. Let's start there and let's see how God blesses that over time. And I feel very confident that he will.
0: You know, the most common thing, Matt, right here at the end, and we'll continue if you can stick with us, we'll keep going. But the most common thing, I think, is if you only knew the mountain I face, you know, I can barely scrap by. How often is it that you look at somebody's finances in that consulting role? And it's really perspective over everything. It just means you can't do certain things. Can you pay your rent or your mortgage?
1: Yeah.
0: Can you buy groceries? Can you take care of transportation?
1: Right.
0: And then beyond that, it kind of ends up being wants, right?
1: Yeah.
0: I mean, there are probably other things. You might have medical issues. Yeah. I get all that. And everything's unique. But what's that rhythm that you normally see with young couples where, you know, the advertising world has done a number on us, and we think we need those shoes, we need that coffee, we need whatever.
1: Right.
0: And in fact, you don't.
1: Yeah. I just encourage couples to live countercultural lives and to take their cues from the Bible. It will be a countercultural life. It'll be a life that isn't what your friends are necessarily doing or what you see on social media, but it will be a good life. So base your decisions on what the Bible teaches us about money. You know, get those decisions right early on. Make those convictions something that's really clear from the beginning of your marriage. Some couples do really, really have significant financial struggles, and God's going to meet them there. There's compassion for that. We're not about legalism and legalistic adherence to certain teaching in the Bible. But I think if people will orient their use of money around what the Bible teaches and be convicted by and motivated by what it teaches, and to make those distinctions between needs and wants, because a lot of times wants can morph into needs very easily. But if we orient things financially and otherwise around a biblical approach, over time it will work well. It took me 4.5 years to get out of debt. That's, you know, it took time. It wasn't just going to happen instantly. And it may take time for couples to get into a better place financially. Be patient. Put honoring the Lord first. Put loving each other well second. Put making a difference in the world third. And start to orient your finances that way. It may not change radically overnight, but eventually you'll be on a very, very good path.
0: Oh, that's a good word, Matt. And like I said, let's keep going and come back next time and continue the discussion. I think that'd be a great thing to do. It'd be a lot of help for, again, young couples particularly, but good advice for everybody. So we'll continue to talk about practical budgeting ideas next time and maybe go a little deeper in the practical side. And let me turn to the listener. I encourage you to get a copy of Matt's great book, Starting Strong, Discovering the Good That Money Can Do Through Your Marriage. And we'd love to get that into your hands for a gift of any amount. If you can send just anything, we'll send it to you as our way of saying thank you for being part of the ministry. It's one of those programs, if you can't afford it because you're that strapped, this is something we need to give to you. Mm-hmm. So call us. We'll trust others. We'll give a little more to offset that. But give us a call. Don't be embarrassed. We'll get it out to you to help you in your struggles with managing money.
2: 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Well, thanks for joining us today for Focus on the Family with Jim Daly. I'm John Fuller, inviting you back next time as we continue the conversation with Matt Bell, and once again, help you and your family thrive in Christ.
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10: 2 Samuel 7 verse 1, the Lord will make a house for you. It says, now, it came about when the king, that is David, lived in his house, and the Lord had given him rest. The word for rest is nuach in Hebrew. It means to remain, to feel settled. It can speak of quietness. He'd given the king rest on every side from all his enemies. Now, just a quick note here that scholars would say that 2 Samuel 7 is in the position it is in this book for thematic and not necessarily chronological purposes. So sometimes you'll read a book of the Bible and you'll read in the next chapter that there's going to be more battles that David faces. And the question is going to be, well, if he had rest from his enemies on every side, then why are there battles in the next chapter? Well, it may be because this book is set up for thematic purposes. That is, this theme fits best here on the heels of 2 Samuel 6 when the ark is moved into the city of Jerusalem. And so God had given him rest. Notice in verse 1, the Lord had given him rest. Rest is not necessarily just about inactivity or that things are not going haywire around you. Rest is a settled, secure position in your heart before the Lord. You can have a somewhat chaotic day and still inside be at rest. Amen? Hopefully you can say amen to that, right? Your rest before the Lord should not be just dependent on how traffic is or how hectic your day may be. You can have a supernatural rest from the Lord. We enter into that rest. Hebrews 4, 10 and 11 talks about entering into that rest and being diligent to enter that rest. And that rest is really a salvation rest that the Lord gives. Come to me, all you who labor and are heavy laden, and I will give you what? I will give you rest. The rest is the product of the Lord. The reason that I'm at rest, that I have a peace deep in my soul for the biggest questions of life is because the Lord has given that peace to me, that salvation rest. In Luke 12:20, the Lord tells a story about a man who wants to build bigger things and bigger things. And God says to him, Luke 12:20, you fool, this very night your soul is required of you. And now who will own what you have prepared? God is preparing a spiritual house. He wants you to be about his business. And sometimes what happens with people, and it's actually quite often, is they get involved in all the hustle and bustle of life, and they may do great things, but they miss the most important building project of all, that God is making us into a spiritual house to offer spiritual sacrifices to God through Jesus Christ. So the Lord wants to do a spiritual work, and if you allow that work to happen in your life, the rest will take care of itself. So notice, David's in this comfy house. It had been built by the king of Tyre for him, but he feels a burden. The king said to Nathan, verse 2, the prophet. By the way, first mention of Nathan the prophet. My middle son's name is Nathan, and the name Nathan means giver or given. And so Nathan is kind of to David, and we'll see Nathan very prominent in the 12th chapter when David falls in that sin with Bathsheba. Nathan was to David like Samuel was to Saul. So it was great for David to have a prophet around. Earlier we see Gad in David's life, and the king says to Nathan the prophet, see now, I dwell in a house of cedar, but the ark of God dwells within tent curtains. Tent curtains. There was a disparity in David's mind. David had been given peace from God. He had rest from all his enemies. He's living in this cool house. And then he looked at the situation for the ark, and it was just sitting in a temporary tent. And he was like, this is not right. It's not right for this ark to be in something that's just makeshift and flimsy when I'm living in this cool house. He saw a disparity. When we see a disparity there, we have two options. We can either make something better for God, or we have to go lower in our own accommodations. Most people choose for the first option. Maybe we should do something great for God. Maybe I should build something great for God. The ark of God represents the tent, or the dwelling of God, the very presence of God. It was in a tent, a tabernacle, but this is just less than that. It's a temporary tent. Haggai 1:7 says, thus says the Lord of hosts, consider your ways. Go up to the mountains, bring wood, and rebuild the temple that I may be pleased with it and be glorified, says the Lord. You look for much, but behold, it comes to little. When you bring it home, I blow it away. Why, declares the Lord of hosts? Because of my house, which lies desolate, while each of you runs to his own house. Now, this is later in the book of Haggai when God wanted a temple to be built. And the priorities of the people were not about the house of God. They were about their own houses. It was about their kingdom instead of the kingdom of God. So David has this building project on his heart, and Nathan says to the king, verse 3, go, do all that is in your mind, for the Lord is with you. It was obvious to everybody that the Lord was blessing David, that the Lord was with him. Go, this sounds like a great plan, says Nathan. But, verse 4, it came about in the same night that the word of the Lord came to Nathan. Now, Nathan's first response to the king was, go ahead, you're cool. Do it. It sounds awesome. But he wasn't speaking as a prophet. He was just speaking as a man. This tells you something important about prophets in the Old and New Testament. They weren't always speaking for God when they said something like, I would like a turkey sandwich for lunch. That wasn't a prophecy. But when they spoke on behalf of the Lord, then they were speaking prophetically, and their job as a prophet was to tell what God said, the whole truth and nothing but the truth, whether the king liked it or not, whether it was pleasant to his ears or not. In the modern church, the call of the pastor is to preach the truth, the whole truth, and nothing but the truth, so help him God, and to leave the results to the Lord. And so Nathan goes home that night, and the Lord says these words to Nathan, whose name means given or giver. Go and say to my servant David, thus says the Lord, are you the one who shall build me a house to dwell in? Now, if you go home in the quiet of the night and you're Nathan, and you just told the king of Israel, who's a pretty powerful dude, hey, go ahead, this sounds really good, do it. And then you go home, maybe you're doing some devotions that night, and all of a sudden the Lord says, oh, by the way, you need to correct something you said to the king. He is not going to be the one to build me a house. Would you be looking for confirmation there? Double confirmation, triple confirmation. Lord, are you sure? I just told him it was cool. That would be a tough meeting to go to, right? King, can we talk for a minute? You know what I said to you yesterday? It's not going to happen. It's not going to work. That would be tough. But David was a man that was open to what God would say to him. And so God is going to tell him, you're not going to be the one to build a house for me. Now, we're told in other places in the Old Testament the reason why David was not going to build the house for God was his hands were filled with blood. He was a man of war. And his son Solomon was going to build the house for him. And Solomon's name means peaceful. It's actually a form of the word shalom, to be peaceful. He was a man of peace, if you will. David was a man of war, and his hands would not build the temple, although David would collect everything for it, and God would give him credit for what was in his heart. 1 Kings 8:18 says, the Lord said to my father David, Solomon is speaking, because it was in your heart to build a house for me, for my name, you did well that it was in your heart. Sometimes we have things in our hearts and we want to do something for God, and God might correct us or he might cause an adjustment to happen, but he might still give you credit for it and say, you did well. If you want to do something for me, that's a good thing. Don't you think God thinks that's a good thing if you want to do something for him? But you have to be sensitive to the timing. You have to be sensitive to the what and the how, and even the who. It may not be you. It may be somebody else. God may have this plan, but it's not necessarily for you to do. And that's a hard thing. It's a hard thing to imagine us stepping out of the way. I mean, after all, David was the man after God's own heart. Who else should build the house for God? If you're David and this message comes to you from Nathan, you have to be thinking, well, who else would build it? I'm the king. I'm the man after God's own heart. Who else would build this house? But David had to look beyond himself. In Psalm 132, it would appear that David had made a covenant to build this house. Flip over there for a second. Psalm 132. Take a peek with me. Psalm 132. It says, verse 1, remember, O Lord, on David's behalf, Psalm 132, verse 1, all his affliction. He swore to the Lord and vowed to the mighty one of Jacob. Surely, Psalm 132, verse 3, I will not enter my house nor lie on my bed I will not give sleep to my eyes or slumber to my eyelids until I find a place, verse 5, for the Lord, a dwelling place for the mighty one of Jacob.
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10: Flip over there for a second. Psalm 132. Take a peek with me. Psalm 132. It says, verse 1, remember, O Lord, on David's behalf, Psalm 132, verse 1, all his affliction. He swore to the Lord and vowed to the mighty one of Jacob. Surely, Psalm 132, verse 3, I will not enter my house nor lie on my bed. I will not give sleep to my eyes or slumber to my eyelids until I find a place, verse 5, for the Lord, a dwelling place for the mighty one of Jacob. Somewhere along, perhaps when David was on the run, if you go back to 2 Samuel 7, he had made this decision. He had made something like a vow. He said, I'm going to build a house for the Lord. Maybe because he saw that there was only temporary shelter for the ark. Maybe because David was so used to being a fugitive, being a man who had to live in caves, being a man who had no permanent home for a long stretch of time. He was a king in the making, yet he had to live on the run. He had to live in caves and hide from the crazed Saul. He intended to build God a house. He had this dream in his heart. The kingdom prayer is these words, thy kingdom come, thy what? Will be done. One author I read this week says, responding rightly to God is the most important thing in your life. Responding correctly to God is the most important thing in your life. What house is God asking you to build? What ark is he asking you to build? Noah was told to build an ark, and it seemed like a crazy idea. It may have never rained, and he's told to build this ark. And it took a long time to build it. And the question that you and I should be wrestling with this morning is, what has God called you to build? And are you willing to build it by faith, one person at a time, one hammer blow at a time, no matter how many helpers that you have or don't have? And so here's what happens. This is 2 Samuel 7:6. He says, for I have not dwelt in a house since the day I brought up the sons of Israel from Egypt, even to this day. I've been moving about in a tent, even in a tabernacle. Now there was a portable structure that God had given Moses dimensions and the framework to build both the tent and its furnishings. And that tent would be packed up as they moved around. We're told at the very end of the book of Exodus, just write this down for your notes, Exodus 40, verses 36 through 38, that God would move around with the people. It says these words, "For throughout all their journeys," Exodus 40:38, "the cloud of the Lord was on the tabernacle by day. There was fire in it by night, in the sight of all the house of Israel." Now the Bible says that heaven is my throne and the earth is my footstool. Where then is a house you can build for me? This is Isaiah 66:1-2. "Where is a place that I may rest? For my hands made all things, thus all things came into being, declares the Lord. But to this one I will look." You could say it this way: "To this one I will dwell, to him who is humble and contrite of spirit and who trembles at my word." If you want to have God's presence in your life, it doesn't happen in sanctuaries per se. There are some people who have the mindset that when you pray, you have to go to an official church building. That is not the case. There are many beautiful sanctuaries throughout the world that are as empty can be. In Europe right now, a lot of empty cathedrals, a lot of places of worship that once resonated with the worship of God and the word of God, and now they are empty. In fact, some of them have become mosques. Some of them have become used for other purposes. God says, if you want to know something about me, here's what you can know. I dwell with those who really are broken and want to know me. In fact, we have become the temple of the living God. Amen. Your body is the temple of the Holy Spirit. Now, it's cool to have a nice sanctuary. Don't get me wrong. We all appreciate this, don't we? It's pretty nice. Do you remember the old building? How many of you were in the old building? Do you remember how many fire laws we were breaking in that old building? There were people who told me, "I wouldn't come to your church for a while because I am claustrophobic." And then some of you sat in that little makeshift foyer that we had with the television that popped up out of the 1970s piece of furniture that we had there. You guys were troopers. It was awesome to see. And now we have a little bit more space and we celebrate that. But in the end, what God cares about is right here. He cares about our hearts. He wants to do a building project in you and me. "Now, therefore," as God is speaking to Nathan, "thus you shall say to my servant David," verse 8, "thus says the Lord of hosts, I took you from the pasture, from following the sheep, that you should be ruler over my people Israel. And I've been with you wherever you have gone. I've cut off all your enemies from before you. And I will make you a great name, like the names of the great men who are on the earth." Do you remember where David started? When Samuel went to his dad's house, Jesse, and the sons lined up. Do you remember what the prophet said? "Surely he's got to be the king." Nope. Nope. And finally he had to say, "Hey, do you got any other kids around here?" "Yeah, there's a ruddy one out there tending the sheep, number 8. And you know what? He became the king of Israel. He was the unexpected choice. Even the prophet didn't know. God delights in using unexpected people. Have you noticed? That's why I'm standing up here, by the way. I told you guys many times, in school, I would act like I was sick on oral report day because I hated speaking in front of people. Now, that's all God has me doing. I do believe God has a sense of humor. And my mom was such a protective mother. All I had to do is say, "I don't feel good." She'd say, "Okay, stay home." I didn't even have to heat up a thermometer or anything like that. He says, "I'm going to make your name great, but I don't want you to forget where you came from. You were number 8. You weren't the firstborn. You weren't the logical choice. You weren't like Saul, head and shoulders above the rest. Don't think that just because you look at the outward that you can't do something great for God. Don't you believe that? God doesn't look at the outward appearance. He looks where? At the heart. That's what he cares about. And so David is going to become a very prominent man. In fact, David's name is one of the most recognizable names in all the world. David's name is mentioned over 60 times in the New Testament. In fact, you would not be sitting here right now if it weren't for David. Because Jesus comes from the line of Abraham, the line of Isaac, the line of Jacob, but ultimately he is the son of David. When Jesus was on the planet, there were people who cried out, "Son of David, have mercy on me." There were people who asked the question in the book of Matthew, "Could this be the son of David?" There was a Canaanite woman who called him the son of David and said, "Please heal my cruelly demon-possessed daughter, son of David." Those who were the scholars of the day knew that the Messiah would be the son of David. Matthew 1:1 opens the book of the genealogy of Jesus Christ, the son of David, the son of Abraham. Do you know that the New Testament opens with the name of David? He has a great name.
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14: I imagine when David was a little shepherd boy, he always seemed to have the worship of the Lord on his heart. But I don't think he could have imagined what God would do for him. And even with the ups and downs of David's life, God had a plan. And David was a man after God's own heart, and God built him a house. And, you know, sometimes when we come to meet the Lord, I can think back to some moments of conversation with some different people over the years when they said, "Man, I'm sort of a young guy or a young lady, and I didn't necessarily expect that, you know, this was going to be the route, and I was going to end up, you know, knowing God and thinking about ministry and stuff like that." It's amazing how God can do a redirect. And you might say, "Well, that was a little different from what I was mapping out." God had a different plan. Is it bad if I question that or if I wonder about it? No, it's not bad. But you know what? God's plans are the best plans. We want to trust that our Father has our best in mind. And of course, you know, things that have to do with ultimate things, things that are transcendent, things that are certainly going to impact the temporal, but also the eternal. And so, you know, we might sometimes think, "Well, maybe I should do this or that." But if you're walking in God's plan, I wouldn't change a thing. And there's going to be times when it's hard. You know, there's a running joke that pastors regularly quit every Monday and then decide to give it one more week. You know, ministry can be hard. It can be hard to be a Christian, but it's the sweetest thing. There's nothing like it. And even when it stretches you and challenges you, it's the Lord building a house for you, doing even things that you can't imagine and impacting lives because of what he's doing in your life. So stay the course. Don't grow weary in doing good, for God will bring home the fruit if we don't lose heart. So just continue to sow to the kingdom of God, and he will give you everything you need. Hey, if we can help in any way, there's a number we give out regularly that you can call. Pastor standing by 9 to 4 Pacific time, Tuesday through Friday at 844-48-TRUTH. That's 844-48-TRUTH. 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
10: Abrahamic and a Davidic covenant. You say, "Well, what are those?" 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It's an unconditional covenant in Genesis 15. 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And there's a Davidic covenant. And the Davidic covenant is this: God is going to send a future person from the line of David that will sit on the throne forever.
11: I'm Mike Massaro. 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
5: All right, welcome to a little bit of unprompted health talk here. Daniel's my name. That's not the name of this segment. It doesn't really have a name, but that's just what I wanted to share with you. I know, and I've looked it up at some point, but I forget. There is some sort of conversion about how much water you're supposed to drink based on your body weight, and that's healthy. And I used to not want to know that because it kind of intimidated me. But I've been drinking a lot of water recently, and I think I'm surpassing that number. And here's what I started doing. I went to the grocery store, and I got one of those little squirt top, what do they call them, sport lids, where it's like a kind of, if you squeeze the bottle, the water's just going to come out like that. I have one of those, and I just keep getting a few of them, and then I refill some at work, not all the time, because I know that's not the healthiest, but I refill it once or twice. Sometimes I even put them in the freezer, and then I have really good cold ice water, and I've had so much water, it's been so much fun. I like drinking water. I never thought in my life I would be excited to drink water, but this was it. Turns out, after all these years, all I needed was just a different kind of bottle to drink out of. Who knew?
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0: All the Christian literature we read is filled with words of men and women who desired more of God. But sadly, nothing is written about those who didn't. Think about that. All these people you read, you like, you follow, maybe they're dead years, decades ago, they all pursued God. They were filled with God. That's why we want them. That's why we want to read them. The desire, we want that same desire. And that's why we put up that quote earlier, modern day Pharisees and legalistic people never experience intimacy with Christ.
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0: What began in the Spirit, you're now going to finish the work of Christ in your life and sanctification through prideful works? He's basically reminding that faith saved you. Faith is what filled you with the Spirit. And when you begin to count on and elevate your works, you begin to quench and grieve the Spirit because you begin to look down on others. You begin to point out flaws. You begin to take a little bit too much pride in your knowledge. And does that not happen a lot? One thing I'll continue to warn younger pastors and stuff is be careful. Great to get an education, but if you're resting in that and you're thinking you're something special because you got some master's and PhD and things, guys, just be careful. That's a very prideful position to be in unless your heart's right. That's the key. Also titles, apostle such and such, prophet such and such. And then they begin to walk in the Lord and they begin to elevate themselves. And pride will quench and grieve the Spirit more than anything else in your life. The more you elevate self, you literally grieve the Spirit.

You grieve the Spirit, and it's sad. Bewitched. Bewitched is an interesting word. It can mean to bring evil upon someone through deceptive words. So be careful who you listen to. Here's what happens. When people follow false prophets or false teachers, they're led astray by their words. What they need to do is, that's why I tell everybody, go take these sermon notes, go look in the Bible. Bring your Bible. We're not afraid of the Bible. Be careful of places who don't want you to pull out the Bible. Want me to list some places right now? No. Every time I get in trouble when I say stuff. But it's true. A fact of history. Fact of history. The Roman Catholic Church killed people, burned them at the stake for translating the Bible into the common tongue of the people. Dare they do that? Why? Keep it in Latin, keep it controlled. Keep the common man stupid so they rely on us and our knowledge and deception. It was clear deception. Why would you kill somebody for translating the Bible? And there's other people, Martin Luther tried to translate it, and he did. German version of the Bible. What happened to him? They would have killed him too. They asked him to recant all of this. And supposedly, we don't know, history records that he said, "Here I stand, I can do no other. I cannot recant on this word." He had his own flaws, absolutely. What man of God or woman of God that God uses doesn't have flaws? Hello? Hello? Just look. Look. Hello? That's why I hate when people say that. Well, of course. Only one person was perfect on planet Earth. And it's not you, sweetie. I'm a little edgy today. Huh? I gotta settle down for the second service. So I want to encourage you, who are you listening to? Who are you following? Also, if you're young and just getting started out, people will use you. Especially if you have a lot of followers, a lot of likes on social media, people will use you. I've learned these lessons the hard way over the years as well. Who's influencing you? Do not rely on me to be teaching you only. I cringe when people, they're not reading the Bible, they're not studying, they're just relying on Sunday. I mean, try eating lunch today and wait till next Sunday. You might be able to do it for a while. You got some stored energy there. But eventually you will die. You will die. Same thing spiritually speaking. Who are you listening to? Who are you following? And what happens is we are so hungry spiritually that we consume anything. And so people say, oh, they've got 100,000 followers on Instagram. And they're some great healer or prophet or apostle. So they must be right. Not necessarily. The devil promotes too. The devil sometimes, I think, says, gets out of the way when somebody's already on his side, or at least is spewing out the deceptive words. And I didn't want to get much further into Acts because it kind of shifts a little bit. But the whole point was Jesus plus nothing equals everything, equals salvation. Jesus plus nothing. You don't have to add anything to it. You just trust in Him and Him alone. But let me tell you, for most of us, especially in the American church, intimacy has a price. Intimacy has a price. And many people think, here's why I want to mention this, they think that if I just do something, a work, but that's not intimacy. Intimacy is a pursuit.
In other words, we have 6:30 a.m. Sunday worship every Sunday for the last 10 years. Okay? Some of us are here. We got worship on at 6:30. I always encourage people to go. But sometimes people come thinking, okay, if I do that, what he said, that's a work. I remember a guy had did that many years ago. And he goes, I didn't get anything from it. Of course you didn't. But if you say, God, I'm going to pursue you. I'm going to pursue you. I'm going to get out of that warm bed. And I need to hear from you. I love you. I need to seek you with all of my heart. And intimacy becomes a pursuit. And so many people make it a work. God's convicted me. I used to read the Bible to check it off. I got through my chapters. I'm on schedule. I got to get through every year, which I think I've been doing it 26 years now. You know, and just every year I got to get. And you're like, what did I just read? And now I've got to a point where I'm not putting a time limit on it. Because when you want that relationship, certain verses will just like the hymn of Isgar, I cannot get off of that chapter this week. She said, if I could just get to Jesus, what a pursuit, what an example. And then the Psalms, and you just, those who wait upon the Lord will not be ashamed. Lord, help me not be ashamed. I want to wait upon you. What does that look like? And you're building that intimacy instead of the checklist. I mean, it's good to have a plan, of course, and you know, you regimented discipline. But intimacy, when you begin to replace pursuit with works, you actually become hard and rigid and dogmatic. You lose the passion. You lose the zeal for the Lord because you're doing these things. It's not about pursuit. What about if you told your spouse when you come home, well, I had to come home? Well, what do you mean? What, if it were up to me, I'd be at Bill's house in the man cave all weekend, grab a 12-pack of some strong ale. I wouldn't be home for a couple days, but I had to. Well, how's that marriage going to be? Same thing with our pursuit of Jesus. Intimacy is not works-based. And the fire of the Spirit must be stoked, not quenched. The fire of the Spirit must be stoked, not quenched. Guys, do you know that the Bible promises He will baptize you with the Holy Spirit and with fire? I've heard some people who don't like what I'm about to tell you turn that and say, well, that's the fire of judgment. He's what? Where do you get that context? Like, He's going to baptize you, a believer, with fire. We try to get away from the deepness and the deep things of God by and making excuses. But the fire of the Spirit, guys, this morning, that's my passion. You can stoke that fire. You can breathe life on that fire. You can throw gasoline on that fire in a good way, or you can quench it. And that's why I say the things I say. That's why sometimes it's hard to hear what I say. But I've seen a life radically change, thousands of lives radically change by being filled mightily with the Spirit. Doesn't mean all your problems are over. Sometimes you get more. Really, Lord? And I've seen those people, though, quenching. They're dead to the things of God. They don't have a passion for His Word. I don't even know where to start. I don't know what to do. Put on worship. Oh, that's boring. There's something sick in your heart. That's just the truth. Jesus, the Bible says He would cry out. Jesus would cry out. All who are weak and heavy laden, come to Me and I will give you rest. You don't think there was some inflection and passion in that? You bet there was. They didn't even have microphones. So when it says, Jesus cried out, O Jerusalem,
Jerusalem, I wanted you to come to me, but you were not willing. And to me, again, from my perspective, the biggest need in the church, of course, apart from salvation, is for believers to be filled with the Spirit of God. I've seen videos from the Middle East, underground church in China, when Bibles get there, boxes of Bibles, they go crazy, they're crying, they're weeping over their Bibles, they're in worship for hours. You come to America, our blessing has become our curse. Apathy has quenched the Spirit of God. We've got to get that fire back. And sometimes it comes through pain, but it also comes through a passion, saying, God, I want more of you. This next one's going to be a little tough. I kept it out of the notes on purpose. I was reading an email of a guy who encouraged me. He's in a different country, I think, going through a lot of what I'm going through. And when I read this one line that God spoke to him, it spoke to me very deeply and profoundly. Basically, God was telling him, I know you love me, but do you trust me? I've been struggling with that one all week. Because many of us, he knows we love him, but do we trust him? Because trust means giving up control. I can't fix this. I want the best outcome, but God, what do you want? What are you doing? And it really hit. It's so easy to love. But trust, does he really, are you really, is my life really the best in your, because what are you going to do to me, God? What are you going to take? How low are you going to take me? How much trial are you going to go through? How much pain? How much anxiety? How much depression? And you've got to wrestle with God. Maybe that's for some of you this morning. You love him, but you also trust him. And that's so true. I thought of, when I put this in here, modern day Pharisees and legalists never experience intimacy, nor does the shallow, lukewarm, or indifferent Christian. So whatever side you're on, there's only one way to fix that. Repentance. God, I've been prideful. I've been arrogant. I've been condescending. I think I know it all. I'm more time in your word than with you. Repent. Or carnal, lukewarm, indifferent. Here's how you know, is God, let's be honest. You guys okay with that? Is God boring? Well, that's about half of you. Well, think about it. I mean, I know. I remember my 20s. God was boring. The Bible's boring. Church is irrelevant. But I go because good people go. Boy, if that's... Think about what you're saying. The creator of the universe, the one who holds the very breath that you breathe in the palm of his hands, he owns all of your ways. You can come and you can worship him. You can have intimacy with him. You can know him. Golly, how is that boring? The problem is in your heart. It's an issue of the heart. We need the fire of the Spirit back like never before. The fire of the Spirit doesn't destroy. It burns chains, it heals wounds, and brings the dead heart back to life. It's a song I've been listening to. It says, we stand here in between mercy and the flame, knowing you can consume us, still we call upon your name. Let your glory fall like fire, let it burn through every part until there's nothing left but worship, until you come and purify our hearts. That's what we want. Guys, I don't want to lead a church that's bored of God, going through the motions. We're here to passionately pursue Him. I mean, I just started, I could have had a long list, even from church history. Moses cried out for more of God.
We sang it. Did you get that? Did that resonate with you? If you just blew by you, you don't know what you missed. He said, Moses said, show me your glory. Oh God, show me your glory. What about if we had more Christians saying, oh God, show me your glory. Show me your power, your presence, descend upon this place. Melt the hardest of hearts. Convict the soul that needs conviction. Restore to me, good Lord, the years that the enemy has taken. Show me your glory. Where's that passion? What about Joshua? Joshua, it says he lingered in the presence of the Lord. How many of you ready to get out of here and get to the buffet? King's stomach is calling. Where are the lingers? Where are those who just want to linger in his presence and his worship? David said, one thing have I desired. I quoted this last month. One thing have I desired. That's it. What is it, David, King David? That I may dwell in the house of the Lord all the days of my life. Who may ascend into the hill of the Lord? He who has clean hands and a pure heart, who's not lifted up his soul to an idol. Oh Lord, create in me a clean heart. Return to me the joy of my salvation. There was a pursuit. There was intimacy. There was a desire. Jeremiah wept for more of God. And Isaiah cried out, oh God, rend the heavens. Come down. Visit your people. Let the mountains shake in your presence again. Oh, I love that. The power of God, the presence of God. The disciples sought him in an upper room for days. All the Christian literature we read is filled with words of men and women who desired more of God. But sadly, nothing is written about those who didn't. Think about that. All these people you read, you like, you follow, maybe they're dead years, decades ago, they all pursued God. They were filled with God. That's why we want them. That's why we want to read them. The desire, we want that same desire. And that's why we put up that quote earlier, modern day Pharisees and legalistic people never experience intimacy with Christ. Do you know why? And I've talked to a lot of them. I used to be one. And like many of you, you know, you can tilt back in that direction pretty easily. I'm going in the Pharisee direction. Lord, help me. Come back. There's no intimacy. They don't want to pursue God. Why? Because they think they have enough. They think they are good. You poor little people at the altar worshiping God for 2 hours. Oh my goodness. If you just arrive where I'm at. It's disgusting. I've seen it many times before. Prideful, arrogant. But also if you're shallow, lukewarm, or indifferent, you can change that today and repent. What a beautiful word, isn't it? Repentance restores. Repentance fixes. Repentance repairs, renews, reestablishes that relationship with the Lord. Praise God for deep, heartfelt, heart-searching repentance that says, God, I need more of you. I want more of you. If you enjoy these services, you feel God powerfully, it didn't start at 8:30. Can I tell you a secret? And that's why many people are hungry for more of God. So I want to encourage you, set that alarm clock. Set that alarm clock. Be here at 6:30. Worship with us. Prayer at 7:30. It's a pursuit. Pursuing God, there's a cost. There's always a cost.

0: Hello, this is Pastor Shane Eidelman. I want to tell you about a new booklet I just released titled The Dark Night of the Soul. This book came from a very challenging season in my own personal life. 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The phrase, the dark night of the soul, captures a moment we all dread. It's the moment when the floor drops out from underneath us and we realize that we are not in control and we come face to face with something we cannot fix. 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
1: May God's love, may God's peace go with you into the start of your day or into sleep if you're just, well, going to sleep after a night up. I'm Daniel. Donna will be in next in a few moments. And I pray that you have one of those experiences today where you feel the power of God. It could be in a powerful way, it could be in a healing way, or it could be in one of those ways where you have maybe an encounter with someone, something that happens today, and you know beyond the shadow of any doubt that without God, this would have gone completely differently. And I'm so grateful for those times in my life, whether they're big life decisions or life moments, moments where he's protected me or kept me from doing something that I would really regret, or just those moments in prayer, those moments reading the word or in worship. You say, God, thank you for being here. I pray you experience that today. And we will, God willing, talk again tomorrow. Donna is in next. That's the plan. Hope to talk to you tomorrow. God bless.
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7: 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When Shadrach, Meshach, and Abednego would not bow down to the golden image that Nebuchadnezzar set up, they were thrown into a burning fiery furnace. Now get this, a universal world leader, Nebuchadnezzar, has a universal decree that anyone that would not bow down would be thrown into the fire. Here is a death decree. Why wouldn't they bow down? It was a violation of the commandments of God. They were thrown into the furnace, burning fiery furnace. Nebuchadnezzar looks in there, and he sees not three men, but verse 25, Daniel 3, I see four men loose walking in the midst. The form of the fourth is like the Son of God. Jesus Christ protected his people in that crisis, and he protects his people today in every crisis.
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9: Oh, what a great way to start a day, just declaring that, isn't it? In Jesus' mighty name, I believe. Good morning to you. I'm Donna Rush with SoCal's Morning Rush. 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
10: It's important to know that God is with us even when we're greatly discouraged in life. 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
11: Do I stand up and get beat up again in the local assembly or talking to somebody? And you've all had that feeling. I should talk to them maybe next week, maybe next year. So I'm trying to encourage you. God is encouraging Paul, and he's encouraging you and me. And now he says, verse 10, I am with you. That's God saying to Paul, but he's saying it to you too. I am with you, and no one will attack you to hurt you, for I have many people in this city. There aren't many Christians there. Paul just had a few. No. They were already on God's list.

0: Welcome to Growing Grace. Pastor Ed Ray will join us in just a moment and continue in our series in Acts. Perhaps this is a very difficult time in your life and you're greatly discouraged. I want to let you know you're not alone in that struggle. God sees what you're going through and would love to encourage you in powerful ways, just like he did the Apostle Paul when he was discouraged. In Acts 18, we'll notice the Lord encouraged Paul through companionship, conversations, and conversions. Let's see how God can do the very same for us in our hour of great need.
1: God is encouraging Paul. Besides two new people that he met in his life, Priscilla and Aquila, now he sends two of his missionary companions to him. Verse 5. When Silas and Timothy had come from Macedonia, that's where Paul had left them, up in the north, Paul was constrained by the Spirit. This doesn't mean he didn't have a choice. It means that he was moved. He couldn't ignore that God was trying to get him to do something. He needed to respond. Constrained by the Spirit and testified to the Jews that Jesus is the Messiah, the Christ, the Christos. Like Jeremiah, God spoke so strongly that he said he couldn't misunderstand. It was easy. Now, God doesn't normally speak to us that way. At least he doesn't to me. But only when there's something important will he put it in your heart. Maybe you'll read a scripture and it'll jump off the page. Maybe some pastor like me will be talking to you. So say one thing and you go, and it just sticks with you. Or you're listening to the radio or watching another pastor on TV or something. But that's the kind of thing that happened to Paul here. He knew that he knew that he knew that God was speaking to him. And he testified to the Jews. He began to speak boldly about Jesus as the Messiah. Verse 6, but when they opposed him and blasphemed, they cursed. They used the name of Jesus in vain. He shook out his garments. Now, I don't know if you've noticed it, but if you are upset about something and hit your finger with a hammer or wrenched lips or something, you can say a bad word. But if you use the name Jesus with it, it has a lot more strength. I'm trying to make a point to you about the power of the name of Jesus. I'm not suggesting you should do this. But if you hit your finger with a hammer and it hurts and you say, oh, Buddha, there's just no power in the name of Buddha. You know, it doesn't work. That's what they were doing with Jesus' name. So Paul says to them, your blood be upon your heads. I am clean. From now on, I'll go to the Gentiles. He's talking about what the Jews said to Pilate back at the trial of Jesus 15 years before this. When Pilate brings out this prisoner, Barabbas, and Jesus, and he says, it's my job to turn one prisoner free. Which one do you want, Barabbas or Jesus? And they all scream, this Jewish crowd in Jerusalem at the trial, say, we want Barabbas, set him free. And so he sets him free. And then he says to the crowd, well, what am I supposed to do with Jesus, the Christ? And they say, crucify him. And he says to them, his blood is on your heads. And they said, let his blood be on us and our children. And Pilate washed his hands of the whole thing and walked away. So Paul probably was preaching on that. So that's what he says here. So Paul then goes to the Gentiles. But he didn't have to go very far. Look at verse 7. He departed from there inside the synagogue and entered the house of a certain man named Justus, one who worshipped God, whose house was right next door to the synagogue. Oh, well, he didn't go very far. God encourages Paul again. So he's there next to a synagogue. And the leader of the synagogue comes over next door to hear him preach. Verse 8, his name is Crispus, and he is the leading rabbi. He's the ruler of the synagogue. And he believed on the Lord with all his household, and many of the Corinthians hearing believed and were baptized. Notice that the Apostle Paul, or the writer of the book of Acts, Dr. Luke, uses the word believed twice to describe salvation. If you come very often, you're saying right now, oh no, he's got to stop on believed again. And I am, you're right. Because I grew up in a church that taught, and I went to church every Sunday with a gun to my head because my parents made me go, right? From the time I could walk, even before that, all the way till I was 13 years old and I declared myself an atheist to them. Then they wouldn't take me in the church any longer. But I was taught that the way you get to heaven is you have to do indulgences. What? Enough good things to offset the bad things that you did all week long. And you had to go to confession and light some candles, pray a prayer, then your sins would be forgiven until the next time you blew it. And so I was taught, if you were leaving the confessional and your sins were all forgiven, you're walking down the street, happy because all your sins are forgiven, then you have a bad thought, and a car skids out of control, jumps the curb, and squashes you against the wall, you wake up in a really hot place. You go to hell because you didn't have time to go to confession to offset the sin and the bad thought that you had. The Bible does not teach that. If you grew up in that, that is a misinterpretation of Scripture. What the Bible says is Jesus died on a cross for your sins. And if you would believe that, trust in, cling to, rely on that truth, you're saved. I believe that Jesus Christ, God the Son, came to earth, walked around for 33 years, 3.5 years in ministry, and then was crucified on the cross, took the penalty of my sins, Ed Ray, on the cross, so that I only have to now believe that he did that. And I do believe that it's the greatest truth in the world. So that's why it's written here, Christmas believed. Believe what? Believe Jesus died for him personally. And a whole bunch of other Greeks, those who were in Corinth, they believed that Jesus died for them. And guess what? They were right. They believed, and they're in heaven now. Comprende? Last section, verse 9. Now, God encourages Paul even more. He comes to him and spoke to him. Now, the Lord spoke to Paul in the night by a vision. This is one of 6 times that God appeared in a vision to Paul. Do not be afraid, God says. The Apostle Paul, come on, afraid? He's been all over the world in the first century. God doesn't waste any words. Paul is afraid. He's in fear. But speak. God doesn't waste any words. So Paul must have said, I'm not going to talk anymore. That settles it. Nobody's listening anyway. Do not keep silent. God says, keep telling people about Jesus. Now, I confess to you that sometimes I don't speak about God when I should. It happened to me several weeks ago. I have a friend, 20-year friend, who is a eye surgeon. He's an atheist. And he teaches at UCLA. He's a brilliant guy on TV, blah, blah, blah. But he doesn't believe in God. And so I tried to share Jesus with him one time, and he gave me that, you know, when people raise just one eyebrow, he gave me that look. He said, this is about 3 weeks ago, he said, are you still doing biochemistry? I said, no, I changed professions. Coward, Ed. He said, well, what are you doing now? He said, well, I'm a pastor. And he stopped what he was doing. He looked up at me. He said, you're a pastor? That must have given you some conflict. I said, well, truth is, yeah, faith, miracles, I had to come to an understanding about those. Can I talk to you about God? He says, no, he's pretty straight ahead. He doesn't leave you wondering what he's thinking. So I saw him again this last week. He's really hardcore. And God said to me, through these verses that I'm trying to tell you about, no fear, don't be silent, keep talking. So I planted a little seed. Nothing happened, didn't receive the Lord, but I got plenty of time. I don't know if he does, but sometimes you have to just plant. And then next time water or somebody else comes along and waters. That's what happened in my life. I was hard as a rock, full-blown atheist. Last time I talked with him, that's why he's going, what in the world happened to you? Do you have some kind of brain trauma or something? Well, kind of, when you have an encounter with the creator of the universe. But my point is, don't fear other people. Don't be afraid to tell them. You don't have to pound them over the head with your Bible. Here, eat this Bible, you know. You sometimes need to be gentle.
0: Thanks for studying along with us, and we pray you're greatly encouraged through this study in Acts 18 today on Growing Grace. Here's Pastor Ed Ray with more about God's answer to discouragement.
1: Example, some of you are old enough, both of you, to remember Nikita Khrushchev. So in the 50s, he was the premier of the Soviet Union. He was their president. And he made a speech before the equivalent of our Congress, their high command, the Supreme Soviet. So, and in it, he's disclosing for the first time publicly to Russians that Stalin was a complete despot, the worst leader perhaps the entire world has ever seen. He killed 50 million people. So Khrushchev is saying all this, and the place is dead silent. These are all the leaders of the Soviet Union. And one of the guards came up carrying a note, and he hands it to him while he's speaking. And he takes it, and he reads it. He reads it to the whole crowd. And the note said, what were you doing when Stalin committed all these atrocities? Khrushchev stops. He says, who sent out this note? Nobody moved. Nobody took a breath. He said, you have 1 minute to stand up. Whoever wrote this note, stand up. And there's a big clock behind me goes click, click, click, dead silence in the Soviet. Finally, after the minute, he stops and says, okay, I'll tell you what. I'll tell you what I was doing. I was doing nothing, absolutely nothing. Just like the writer of this note is doing right now. Why? Because I was afraid. Just like you're afraid right now. And the person never did admit or come up and tell him. That's what Paul is going through. He's struggling with, do I stand up and get beat up again in the local assembly or talking to somebody? And you've all had that feeling. I should talk to them. Maybe next week. Maybe next year. So I'm trying to encourage you. God is encouraging Paul, and he's encouraging you and me. And now he says, verse 10, I am with you. That's God saying to Paul, but he's saying it to you too. I am with you. And no one will attack you to hurt you, for I have many people in this city. Many people in the city, there aren't any Christians there. Paul just had a few. No, no, no. They were already on God's list. There are many people in this city, perhaps even in this room, who you haven't come all the way yet, but God is drawing you. This is called vision, spiritual vision. Without a vision, a people perish. Great spiritual truth for you, for me, for the Apostle Paul. No fear. Everything in your life and in mine is filtered by God. Father filtered. Now, granted, the filter has bigger holes in it than I think God should let stuff come into my life. He trusts me with a lot more stuff than I trust myself with. Wow, God, that was a really big sieve. You let some really big stuff come through. No fear, no harm. Notice this little caveat in this city. I don't know about the next city, Paul. We'll see it when we get there. But right now, here in Corinth, you're safe. It's not going to be a problem. No fear, no harm. Many people need to hear about God from you personally. You see, you know people. You have a circle of people that you know that probably no one else has the same circle of friends that you do, and acquaintances and family. So you are God's spokesperson to them. I'm trying to encourage you. I'm trying to give you vision. I have yet many people that were still pagan at the moment. There's probably some right now here in this room that are pagan. You're atheist like I was, and you're going, convince me. That's okay. We're glad you're here. You're supposed to be here. God is speaking. This vision, this idea of spiritual vision, is critical to your life and mine spiritually. You see, I believe God is not true with the city of Redlands. I believe God is not true with the state of California. I believe God is not true with our nation, these Americans, these United States of America. I believe God is going to bring revival to this city, to our state, to this nation, and to the world. He's done it before. We're reading about it. And he will do it again. If you would believe that with me and share with other people, it happens here. Almost every service, at least one person gives their heart to the Lord, gets saved. That's got to happen in all the churches, you know. It needs to happen in every church. But that's God's business. That's not yours and mine. We just need to both be obedient to what he tells us. No fear. Don't worry about harm. I have many people. And Paul continued there a year and 6 months, 18 months, teaching the word of God among them. How bad were they? They were a mess. Paul said they were a complete mess. He wrote about it, 1 Corinthians 6:9. Do you not know that the unrighteous will not inherit the kingdom of God? Do not be deceived. He's writing to the Corinthians. Do not be deceived, neither fornicators, nor idolaters, nor adulterers, nor homosexuals, nor sodomites, nor thieves, nor covetous, nor drunkards, nor revilers, nor extortionists will inherit the kingdom of God. And such were some of you. And such were some of you. And so was I. But you were washed, and you were sanctified, and you were justified, just like you never sinned. In the name of the Lord Jesus Christ and by the Spirit of God. Keep praying. Keep loving others. Be kind. Share God's love for them. Do not be afraid. And with two stories. Missionary Frederick Nolan. Frederick was a missionary in North Africa, and the country turned against him. Terrible persecution. And he was on the run for his life. The white man, missionary in a black nation. And he's fleeing on foot across the desert, and he's getting tired, and this gang of guys are behind him. And he turns a corner, and he runs down this little valley, and suddenly there's an opening. He sees it's a cave, and he runs into it. He's exhausted. He falls back, heaving, trying to catch his breath. And he knew they were going to be on him in just a matter of minutes, so he's there. And as he looks out at the cave, the doorway into it, he sees a little spider. He just notices it up in the corner. And the little spider is really busy, and he notices it, and he's watching the spider. He's running for his life, and he's watching the spider, okay? And the spider is doing a little web, but it's super spider, and he's going really fast. And this web fills the whole corner and then goes across to the other corner of the entry, and then it goes down. The spider's working its way across, and he builds a spider web all the way down to the ground. Just then, Nolan hears his captors run up, and they come to the door. You can see him through the spider web. And one of them says, maybe he went in here. And the other guy stops him. He said, no, look, there's a spider web. Nobody's been in there for a long, long time. I mean, he must have gone this way. And so they run. And Nolan would later write, where God is, a spider's web is like a wall. Where God is not, a wall is like a spider's web. You have protection in your life. Don't be afraid. Don't be silent. Keep speaking. Plant seeds, water seeds, and God will bring the harvest. One more vision, essential for you and for me. There's an old story, true story, of two prisoners in the French Revolution. That was when, they took out the guillotine and everybody who even owned a pair of glasses were beheaded because they must be an intellectual. These two guys are arrested. They're in prison waiting to be beheaded. And they're in a cell that has a little tiny opening at the top that's got bars across it, okay? And they're both, after a couple hours, they're just depressed because they're there for days and days and days. And they're both just staring out this window. But the first prisoner, when he looked up at the window, all he saw was the bars. Rusty, metallic, the thing that was holding him back and was going to cause his death. But the other prisoner, when he looked out, all he saw was clouds going across, and at night he'd watch all night long as the stars moved with the rotation of the earth. Two prisoners in the same place. The first prisoner began to get discouraged and depressed to the point of not wanting to live. The second prisoner saw the stars and thought about the wonderful things he was going to get to do again when he got out. And he would never take freedom for just something that was grand and happy. One prisoner saw bars. The other prisoner saw stars. Which are you?
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0: 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Well, good morning to you. I'm Donna Rush with SoCal's Morning Rush. I have to say, it's been a fun little birthday month so far. This past weekend, my daughter Faith, we just had a bunco night at her house on Friday night. And that what was so funny about that is it was mostly of her friends, but a few of their moms who I've gotten to know over the past couple of years or so as we've just kind of periodically done these bunco nights. And so it was great to see everybody. And one of the moms, Michelle, she brought a cake for me. And the thing is, they forgot to bring any candles or anything. So when they say happy birthday to me, they ended up just walking over as they were singing this big, like 12 inch round candle that was burning, to make the house smell nice. And they brought it over to me, and then I blew out the giant 12 inch candle. And made my wish. Yes, and so it was just a really kind of fun, silly time, and we just had a really nice time. And so I'm so appreciative to the Lord for just fun people, fun friends, and a sweet daughter who planned all that goodness for me this past weekend. Well, we've got nice weather today, kind of like yesterday. It's going to be warm on the warm side, right around 80 degrees or so for highs in LA and OC metro areas. In the valleys and the IE, low 90s there. And at the beaches, we've got about 73 degrees or so there, those low 70s. We're going to have a change tomorrow. Yes, everything's going to drop about 3 or 4 degrees overall across the board. It's going to be really nice starting tomorrow. Not that it's not nice today. It is. I like warm weather. How about you? All right, coming up next, it's a new beginning with Pastor Greg Laurie.
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0: Time for the upcoming Harvest Crusade at Angel Stadium. 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
3: Pastor Greg Laurie says we need to make sure we're not living a lightweight form of Christianity. Today, he points out our faith needs to be robust and it needs to be substantial.
4: When we get on a scale, in general, we want to weigh less, not more, right? Well, that's not true of God's scales. When we get on God's scales, we want to be a heavyweight. We want our life to have substance and meaning and weight because of our relationship with God.

0: steadfast and immovable, always abounding in the work of the Lord. That was an exhortation from the Apostle Paul in 1 Corinthians. We do the work of the Lord, and we're to be steadfast and immovable. When the winds of change blow through our culture, we're to be solid as a rock. And today on A New Beginning, Pastor Greg Laurie points out how to do that, as we consider a man who showed us how not to do that. We're considering an epic failure in the Old Testament.
1: A year ago, I went to the gym. Believe it or not, I go to the gym, okay? And they had this really fancy high-tech machine. And the guy says, hey, Greg, we'd like to do a test on you. No charge. It's free. We'll measure you. We'll tell you what your body fat is. You know, you'll learn everything you need to know about where you're at right now physically. I said, free? Okay, let's do it. And so they measured me, my height, my weight, my body fat, etc. So right out of the gate, the guy asked me, how tall are you? I said, I'm 5'10 and a half. He goes, oh, he measured me. He says, you're actually 5'9 and a half. So wait, no, I am 5'10 and a half. No, you aren't anymore. So I realized, oh, great, I've shrunk an inch. And then he says, and you're overweight. Great. So now I'm bald, I'm fat, and I'm shrinking. It's like that song says, I'm not half the man I used to be. I guess that's true. In my case, I thought, why am I gaining weight? And then I realized, I think I know the reason. It's something I discovered at the market not long ago. They're called chica chips. Have you ever seen these? I ate the first one, then I ate two, then I ate three, then I'm almost eating an entire bag. So I blame it on chica chips. So I said to my wife, Kathy, I have to stop buying these chips. They're evil chips. Don't let me buy them anymore. But I was at the market not long after that with one of my granddaughters, and I grabbed a couple bags and put them in the basket. And she said, Papa, why are you buying the evil chips? Because I like them. It didn't work out too well on the scale. So I've gone on this keto diet. Has anybody here tried the keto diet? You're really screaming for the keto diet? Okay. The keto diet is the greatest diet on earth for the first 3 days. Because you can eat meat, you can eat cheese, you can eat fattening things. Avoid carbs. But like literally after 2 days, I'm dreaming of carbs. I'm dreaming about pizza. And the worst kind of diet to be on is the keto diet. And then eat carbs while you're on it. Because now it becomes the weight gain diet. So, you know, when we get on a scale, in general, we want to weigh less, not more, right? Well, that's not true of God's scales. When we get on God's scales, we want to be a heavyweight. We want our life to have substance.

0: substance and meaning and weight because of our relationship with God. So we're going to look at a story now that you've probably heard before, and some of you maybe haven't, about a young man who happened to be the king of Babylon, who was weighed on God's scales, and this guy was the lightest of lightweight. And this is a story where God wrote on the wall of the palace. You've heard that expression, the writing is on the wall, right? This is where that expression came from. This is a story of Belshazzar, who is the grandson of King Nebuchadnezzar. So this king, we're going to look at in a moment, went out of his way to mock and attack God. And he faced the consequences. Listen to this. It's never a good idea to mock God. Because the Bible says, be not deceived, God is not mocked. Whatsoever a man sows, that will he also reap. Don't be a mocker of God. I used to mock Christians because I didn't know any better. I thought they were crazy. I thought they were delusional. But I had to admit they were pretty happy. And so as a 17-year-old kid, this is 10 years ago, plus decades more, on my high school campus, I decided to eavesdrop on the Christians, and I started off looking at them with skepticism and sort of laughing at them, and for the first time, I heard what it was they were saying, and that was the day that I ended up believing. And so this is what happens here. Here's a guy who could not respond appropriately to the writing that was on the wall, and I think the writing is on the wall for our culture right now. You see it in the news feed. You see it in events that are happening around the world. You see it in violence, random acts of violence. I was just talking with the police chief, and he was telling me violent acts are up. I said, Chief, I see these things on the news. Is it really that bad? He says, it is, more than ever. It's hard for the police officers out there right now. And we, of course, have the continuing opioid crisis. And we continue to have conflicts over in the Middle East. And we continue to have just instability among the nations of the world and the potential for war. We're literally seeing Bible prophecies being fulfilled before our very eyes. And the writing is on the wall. So are we going to read it, or are we going to ignore it? Are we going to pay attention to it? And here's what the writing said to young King Belshazzar. Buddy, your number is up. And one day, your number is going to be up. And one day, my number is going to be up. And we don't know when that is. Heard about a pastor that went to visit a man named John who was very sick. In fact, he was dying in the hospital. He couldn't even breathe. He needed an oxygen mask to assist him. Therefore, the pastor could not hear what he was saying. And his condition suddenly grew worse. And so the pastor dropped to one knee and began to pray fervently for John. And he could see John was trying to say something, but he couldn't speak because of the oxygen mask. And the pastor gave John a pen and a piece of paper, and John scribbled something down. And tragically, right there, John passed into eternity. So the pastor took that little note that John wrote and put it in the pocket of his coat and kind of forgot about it. Until a few days later when he was doing the memorial service for John. And as he was getting ready to speak, it suddenly occurred to him, John wrote me a note. These are actually his last words. And without even reading it, he said to all the people assembled at John's funeral, he wrote me a note. I'm sure it will inspire all of us. And he pulled it out and read these words. Pastor, you're standing on my oxygen tube. It's a joke, people. There never was a guy named John dying in a hospital. It's a joke. Okay, make a note. Wait one sec. Never use this joke again. People took it seriously and were traumatized and didn't really laugh. Okay, I got that. It's all a joke. But there's going to be a day when we hear those final words and we too will pass into eternity.
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3: Be part of the Harvest Crusade with Greg Laurie, with live music from Bill Wickham. Our God is an awesome God. Michael W. Smith. Carrie Job Carnes and Cody Carnes.
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0: Little background on Nebuchadnezzar and Belshazzar. So Nebuchadnezzar was the king of Babylon. He conquered Israel and brought them into captivity back into this land that was filled with all kinds of false gods and idols. He was a very cruel king. And God ultimately humbled this powerful king, and he came to his knees and he put his faith in God and literally told his entire kingdom he was now a believer in the Lord God of Israel. It would be like if someone like Kim Jong-un of North Korea came to Christ and told everyone, I'm a Christian now. Or someone like Saul of Tarsus, who was a Christian killer hunting down followers of Jesus, but the Lord got hold of him and transformed him into the Apostle Paul, one of the greatest preachers of all time. This is a reminder that no one is beyond the reach of God. Think of the most evil person you know. Maybe it's your mom or dad. Maybe it's a neighbor. Maybe it's a coworker. Maybe it's somebody else. But whoever this person is, you can't even imagine them ever believing in Jesus Christ. And I'm telling you right now, start praying for them and don't give up on them, because no one is beyond the reach of God. God reached Nebuchadnezzar. So he told everyone he believed, but somehow this message did not get passed down to his son and ultimately to his grandson. So Nebuchadnezzar died and his son ruled in his stead, and the name of his son was Evil-Merodach. Who names their kid Evil-Merodach? I mean, that kid ended up being a self-fulfilling prophecy. He lived up to his name. And clearly, Evil-Merodach did not pass that faith on to his grandson. Daniel 5, starting in verse 1, I'm reading from the New Living Translation. King Belshazzar had a great feast for 1,000 of his nobles. He drank wine with them. And while Belshazzar was drinking the wine, he gave orders to bring in the gold and silver cups that his predecessor, Nebuchadnezzar, had taken from the temple in Jerusalem. Just throwing a little detail, these cups and such were used for the worship of God. He wanted to drink from them with his nobles, his wives, and his concubines, and he brought these gold cups taken from the temple, the house of God, along with his kings and nobles, and they drank from them. And when they drank from them, they praised their idols made of gold, silver, and stone. So he's going out of his way to laugh at that which God had set apart. Suddenly, they saw the fingers of a human hand writing on the wall of the king's palace near the lampstand. The king himself saw the hand as it wrote, and his face turned pale with fright, and his knees knocked together in fear, and his legs gave way beneath him. So it all starts when Belshazzar said, I'm going to have a big party, and I'm going to show off all my cool stuff. Look at what we took from Israel. Look at all of these things. So he's going out of his way to make fun of God, and then the drinking begins. You know, when you drink and you come under the influence of alcohol, this can really lead to some bad things, as it did in this story. They're worshiping these false gods, and they're breaking God's very law. And now they see a hand writing on the wall. Verse 5, at that very moment, they saw the fingers of a human hand writing on the plaster wall of the king's palace. So check it out. They're looking at the wall. There's a lamp lighting it, and they see this hand. They don't see the arm. They just see a hand writing this heavenly graffiti up on the wall. What is that? And they read it, and it, those mysterious words, many, many, tekel, pharsin. So here's a man who had reached all of his goals. This is a man who had checked all the boxes for success. He climbed to the top and he found there was nothing there Belshazzar was the most powerful and famous and wealthy man in all of the world. You know, a lot of people think fame is going to fill their soul. You know, if I can just get some more followers on Instagram or Twitter, you know, if I can just become more well known. I read a survey that said 81% of 18 to 25 year olds said getting rich is their generation's most important goal. 51% said the same thing about being famous. My response is, careful what you wish for, you might get it. Actor and comedian Jim Carrey was quoted to say, I hope everyone will one day get rich and famous, and they will have everything they ever dreamed of, and know that is not the answer. Amy Winehouse, who tragically died of alcohol poisoning at the peak of her fame, made this statement, fame is like terminal cancer. I wouldn't wish it on anyone. Justin Bieber posted on Instagram a while ago, hey world, that glamorous lifestyle you see portrayed by famous people on Instagram, don't be fooled into thinking their life is better than yours, end quote. Careful what you wish for, because a lot of people get it and they see how empty it is. Belshazzar had that and more, and he is terrified as he sees this writing on the wall. The smirk is gone. The defiance of God is gone. And now he is sobering up quickly.

0: Pastor Greg Laurie, pausing at a pivotal moment in the story of Belshazzar from Daniel chapter 5, and there's more to come as this message continues here on A New Beginning. But it's a good time for us to evaluate where we each stand before the Lord. Pastor Greg, what would you say to the person listening who just doesn't know if they're really a friend of God? They don't know if they're really a Christian. They can't think of a time when they made a deliberate decision for the Lord. It's just not a good idea to assume everything's going to work out okay, is it?
1: No, this is one area of your life you want to be sure about, where you're going to spend eternity. The Bible says, these things we write to you, that you may believe on the Son of God and that you may know that you have eternal life. Listen, I know I have eternal life. I know I'll go to heaven one day. And I hope that doesn't sound boastful. And if it does, I'm boasting in what God has done for me, not in what I've done for God. The reason I know these things is because I've turned from my sin and I've put my faith in Christ, you see. And if you do the same, you can have this same hope. You just need to call out to the Lord and admit you're a sinner and ask Jesus Christ to forgive you and come into your life. The Bible says whoever will call upon the name of the Lord will be saved. Will you call upon him right now? I'm going to pray a simple prayer, and I'm going to ask you to pray this prayer after me, if you would. So if you want to know that you'll go to heaven when you die, if you want to know for certain that Christ is living in your life, then pray this prayer with me. Just pray these words. Lord Jesus, I know I am a sinner, but I know you are the Savior who died on the cross for my sin. I turn from my sin now, and I choose to follow you from this moment forward as my Savior and my Lord, as my God and my friend. Thank you for hearing this prayer. Thank you for answering this prayer. And I ask this in Jesus' name. Amen.
0: Amen. And listen, if you have just prayed that prayer with Pastor Greg and you've meant those words sincerely, the Lord has forgiven your sin and you're now a Christian. 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Now, hopefully, you heard all of what Pastor Greg brought us so far. If not, you can catch up at our website, harvest.org. Just look for the title of today's study. 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You know, Pastor Greg, so many people have enjoyed the movie Jesus Revolution, but they've asked you a lot of did it really happen like that questions, you know?
1: Yes.
0: Well, there's a way to get the full story, the true story, and that's by way of a book we're making available, the original book, Jesus Revolution. Let's talk about some of the questions that you've had. Let me shoot some questions to you as sort of a lightning round, and you give us quick answers to these questions. All right?
1: All right.
0: So, did you really have an alcoholic mother, and was she married to Brad Paisley?
1: Brad Paisley. Okay, well, let's explain that. The role of my mother was played by Kimberly Williams Paisley, who is married to Brad Paisley. She did a wonderful job playing my mom, Charlene. And my mom, yes, was an alcoholic. I would even say a raging alcoholic. She'd pretty much drink every night and pass out. I had to get her to bed and get her up in the morning, and it was a sad situation, but that part of the film is true, and it really doesn't show how challenging it was, frankly. But the book, Jesus Revolution, which we're offering this month to our listeners for the gift of any size, goes into more depth on that particular aspect of the story and much more.
0: All right. Did you really tell Kathy, if she ever got between you and God, you two were through?
1: That's 100% true. And, you know, the funny thing is, Kathy's...
0: You're a romantic,
1: I know, isn't
0: you?
1: That a romantic line? Single guys, listen to me. You really want to get a girl to like you, Have that be your opening line. Don't say, hey, you're beautiful, or hey, would you like to have dinner with me? Say, if you ever get in the way of my relationship with God, it's over. Wait, we don't have a relationship with each other yet. I'm just telling you. No. Yeah, I did say that to her, and Kathy told me later that really appealed to me. Actually, that was something that really impressed me a great deal. So it worked in my favor.
0: Last question. Did you drive a Gulp Corvair?
1: I sure did. I bought it for $250. And if you don't know about the Corvair, the engine was in the back. So this was not a safe vehicle. But I drove that actual Corvair, and I love the fact that that was reflected in the movie. And it was always breaking down, just like in the movie. So that's true. In fact, the problem with the Corvair is the brakes didn't work very well, so I'd have to hit the brakes three times, like pump, pump, pump, and then it would stop. So I was driving down the street in California, and a car stopped in front of me. It was a big black Cadillac. And so I started pumping my brakes, pump one, pump two. On the third pump, I slid right into the back of that car, and the entire front end of the Corvair crumpled up. So now the headlights were crossing each other. It didn't put a dent in the Cadillac, but it effectively totaled the front of my car, which I continued to drive until I was pulled over by the CHP with my cross-eyed headlight, and he said, you can't drive that anymore. So that was the end of the trusty Corvair.
0: Let's have a moment of silence.
1: Yes.
0: Well, all these stories are recounted in your book called Jesus Revolution, are they not?
1: Yeah, that's right. You know, Dave, actually, the author of the book is Ellen Vaughn, who's a prolific, outstanding writer, but it was written with me because I told her the stories. So it's actually in her voice. It's beautifully written. She does a deep dive into the history of the time, into the culture, what was going on in America. She tells the story of myself, of my wife, Kathy, our love story, how we came together. She tells the story of Chuck Smith, Lonnie Frisbee, who were two key roles in the Jesus movement. And if you saw the Jesus Revolution film, you know that they were played by Jonathan Rumi and Kelsey Grammer. And she tells the story of so much more that you will want to know. 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
0: Yeah, that's right. 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Or go online to harvest.org. Well, next time, Pastor Greg comes back to conclude the story of the hand writing on the wall. We'll find out what happened to King Belshazzar. 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
2: A New Beginning was sponsored by Harvest Christian Fellowship and was pre-recorded. I'm Donna Rush with SoCal's Morning Rush. Well, do you have some good plans for Father's Day? I hope that you do, to honor the dad in your life or the father figure or just God Almighty, right? Going to start off with some great church time, I hope, on Sunday morning. You're certainly welcome to worship at Harvest Church on Father's Day at either Riverside or Harvest Orange County in Irvine. Those service times are at 8 a.m., 10 a.m., as well as 12 noon. And I guess you have heard the news, right, that the tickets are sold out. They were free, but you could go online and get free tickets to the Harvest event on Saturday, July 11th at Angel Stadium. But what's so great about it is just plan to participate online. Yes, you could do that by going to harvest.org if you are not able to get tickets ahead of time to that event at Angel Stadium on Saturday, again, July 11th. We'll be having more details on all of that as the event comes even closer. Lots of great musical guests, Phil Wickham, Carrie Joby Carnes, Michael W. Smith, Talia. Great gospel message, of course, by Pastor Greg Laurie. It's going to be a great, great time. So what are some ideas that you have for Father's Day? You know, this year for me, you know, it's going to be a little different for our girls and myself. My, you know, first year not to have Craig, my hubby Craig, with us, their daddy, and since he's in heaven now. And so my young, oldest daughter, Lauren, and I decided we are going to make homemade pizzas. Craig loved to make pizzas. So we're going to make his favorite pizzas at home, which is burrata cheese, pepperoni with hot honey. Is it making you hungry now, this early in the morning? So Lauren and I are going to do that on Sunday after church, and then Faith will be gone for the weekend. So Lauren and I thought that would just be a fun way to just honor Craig on this Father's Day. I've got a picture of Craig holding out a pan with a big pizza on it that he made. And so it's kind of fun. A little tribute to him in our kitchen. Well, coming up next here on SoCal's Morning Rush, it's Through the Bible with Dr. J. Vernon McGee.
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2: And that's what we do here on KKLA, right? With Through the Bible, open up that Bible every single day. I'm Donna Rush with SoCal's Morning Rush. Let's listen in as Dr. J. Vernon McGee continues our five-year walk through the Bible. 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

0: Do you wonder sometimes why certain chapters are in the Bible? If so, maybe Genesis 38's on your list. With humor and candor, our teacher, Dr. J. Vernon McGee, tells us that sometimes these passages can seem about as necessary as a fifth leg on a cow. Welcome to Through the Bible. I'm Steve Schwetz, your host. And stay with us, because really, all kidding aside, Dr. McGee explains that there are two very important reasons why Genesis 38 has been recorded in Scripture. With that in mind, let's listen to this brief introduction.
1: Many years ago, as a young minister, I made the statement that I would never read the 38th chapter of Genesis in public. I have followed that down through the years, but we will study the chapter. It's a sordid chapter, worst chapter in the Bible. And here is where somebody says, well, why is a chapter like this put in the Bible? It's just like some modern literature. Well, there's a great difference in this and some modern literature. This is put in as a warning, and it does not condone the sin. It condemns the sin. Modern literature and TV programs, they condone the new lifestyle. They actually recommend it. They approve it. But it is condemned here, and this reveals how far man can sink into sin.
0: Has Dr. McGee made you curious? It's going to be a great study. Before we get started, though, let's read a letter from a fellow Bible bus passenger who saw God's warnings in his life and responded in faith. And he writes, "Hello, my name is Wajib. I have three children. My wife and I run a small shop together. My mother is from Madura, and my father is Javanese. In the past, I was a Muslim, and my life was very messy. I had many bad habits, and I often felt ashamed because I couldn't change them. I began thinking about God because of a friend. He had studied at a Bible school in Batu. At first, I didn't believe him, and I didn't even like him. But I saw that he became a good and patient man. I wanted to be like him, but I couldn't change on my own. So I challenged God. I said, Jesus, if you are truly God, please give me a good job so my life can change. 2 days later, a friend offered me a job. Little by little, I realized this was God answering my prayer. One Sunday, I followed a man carrying a thick Bible into a church. That's where I began to know God. The people welcomed me warmly, even after I told them I was a Muslim. They visited my home, and I learned more about God. When my family found out, they rejected me. With a heavy heart, I left Madura and settled in Batu. Even now, my wife is still Muslim. I listen to the program after work. Through it, I've come to understand who God really is. I've learned that God is good and that He loves us, even though sin has damaged human life. My prayer is that more Madurese people will come to know God and experience changed lives. I believe this program is a powerful way to bring hope and transformation." Well, that's quite a story. Thank God for His power to change lives when we're open to Him. Let's pray. Heavenly Father, thank You that when we were yet sinners, Jesus died for us so that we can have a relationship with You. Lord, we ask that many more will hear of Him and turn to You. In Jesus' name, amen. Let's dive into Genesis 38 on Through the Bible with Dr. J. Vernon McGee.
1: Now we come to this 38th chapter today. And very candidly, it reveals the sin of Judah. First of all, it leads me to say that the sons of Jacob were certainly not very much of a comfort to him. It looks as if all the sons were problem children, and I think they were, with the exception of Joseph and Benjamin. And of course, there was a great heartbreak connected with Joseph. And this reveals to us that Jacob did spend too much time in Padan-Aram accumulating a fortune rather than teaching his children. And he was just a little bit different from Abraham. You'll remember that God said of Abraham, "For I know him, that he'll command his children and his household after him, and they shall keep the way of the Lord to do justice and judgment, that the Lord may bring upon Abraham that which he hath spoken of him." But old Jacob didn't do that, friends. He was so busy down there contending with Uncle Laban, he didn't have much time for those boys. And that was highly tragic, because each one of them seemed to have gotten involved in something that was very, very sinful. But why are we told about Judah here, especially at this juncture? Well, there's a twofold reason. I suggested last time one of the reasons is that these names that are here, we'll look at them in a moment, they happen to be in the genealogy of the Lord Jesus that opens the Gospel of Matthew, very frankly, reveals that he came down into the human family. It's a sinful line, but this is the way he came. And then there's another reason for this, especially at this time, because beginning in the next chapter, we go down to the land of Egypt, and Joseph goes ahead, as he very clearly detected from the fortuitous concurrence of circumstances in his life, that God had sent him down there to prepare the way for the coming down of the children of Israel. Not so much for a then famine, but to get them out, actually, of the land of Canaan from, actually, the abominable Canaanites into the seclusion of the land of Goshen down in Egypt. You see that had Jacob and his family continued on in the land of Canaan, they would have dropped down to the level of the Canaanites. We find that these people here are an abomination and were an abomination. And even when the children of Israel came into that land, why, they had a great influence upon them. And so God is getting his people down there. And this chapter certainly reveals the necessity for it. Now it's Judah. Judah is the kingly line, as we'll see later on. But notice Judah. And it came to pass at that time that Judah went down from his brethren and turned in to a certain Adullamite whose name was Hira. Now, this is in chapter 38, verse 1. Notice this, and Judah saw there a daughter of a certain Canaanite whose name was Shua, and he took her and went in unto her. Now, this is the story of Judah. He went down to do business with a certain Adullamite, and when he got down there, he saw this Canaanitish woman. He had an affair with her, and she conceived and bare a son, called his name Ur. And believe me, that's exactly what this man Judah had done. He'd erred, or he'd certainly sinned. And she conceived again and bare a son, and she called his name Onan. And she yet again conceived and bare a son, called his name Shelah. He was at Shezib when she bare him. And Judah took a wife for Ur, his firstborn, whose name was Tamar. And Tamar gets into the genealogy of Christ, by the way. And Ur, Judah's firstborn, was wicked in the sight of the Lord, and the Lord slew him. Now look at this family, just loaded with sin. And Judah said unto Onan, go in unto thy brother's wife, and marry her, and raise up seed to thy brother. And Onan knew that the seed should not be his. And so he didn't take her to wife, by the way. And the thing which he did displeased the Lord, wherefore he slew him also. Now this is certainly something that fits right into the present hour when there's such an emphasis on sex. Believe me, the sons of Jacob put an emphasis there also. Certainly Judah did, let's say that. We read then said Judah to Tamar, his daughter-in-law, remain a widow in thy father's house, till Shelah, my son, be grown. For, he said, lest peradventure he die also, as his brethren did. And Tamar went and dwelt in her father's house. Now that was the custom in that day, that when a man died, his brother was to marry her. And two of them, actually, they refused to do it. And they were smitten with death. Now, Judah tells her to go into her father's house and wait. He has another son that's coming along. And now we read verse 12. And in process of time, the daughter of Shua, Judah's wife, died. And Judah was comforted and went up into his sheep shearers to Timnath, he and his friend Hira, the Adullamite. Now it was told Tamar, saying, behold, thy father-in-law goeth up to Timnath to shear his sheep. And apparently this deal that Judah had of going up to see this Adullamite by the name of Hira was in connection with sheep, raising sheep. Because now they have a tremendous flock together, and Judah goes up there to shear them. And Tamar, who had been waiting all this time, she came to the conclusion that Judah was not going to give Shelah as her husband. And she put her widow's garments off from her, covered her with a veil, wrapped herself, and sat in an open place, which is, by the way, the Timnath. For she saw that Shelah was grown, and she was not given unto him to wife. And this is, of course, the third son of Judah. Now, verse 15, when Judah saw her, he thought her to be a harlot because she'd covered her face. You see, she'd taken off her widow's garments, and now she's dressed there, sitting by the wayside, her face covered, which was the custom of the harlots in that day. And he turned unto her, by the way, and said, "Go to, I pray thee, let me come in unto thee." Now, you see, he's propositioned the woman. This is Judah. And he'd done the same thing with her mother, a Canaanite. It's a very black picture, by the way. It's a very ugly story that we have here. And Judah saw her. He thought she was a harlot. So she saw an opportunity of taking advantage of him, and she did. And he said, "I'll send thee a kid from the flock." And she said, "Wilt thou give me a pledge till thou send it?" He said, "What pledge shall I give thee?" And she said, "Thy signet, thy bracelets, thy staff that's in thine hand." He gave it her, and came in unto her, and she conceived by him. She arose and went away, and laid by her veil from her, and put on the garments of her widowhood. And Judah sent the kid by the hand of his friend, the Adullamite, to receive his pledge from the woman's hand, but he found her not. He came into the town. He said, "I'm looking for the harlot that's here." He asked the men of that place, saying, "Where is the harlot that was openly by the wayside?" They said, "There was no harlot in this place." Said, "We don't have one here." Verse 22, "And he returned to Judah and said, 'I cannot find her.' And also the men of the place said that there was no harlot in this place. And Judah said, 'Let her take it to her, lest we be ashamed. Behold, I sent this kid, and thou hast not found her.' And it came to pass about 3 months after that it was told Judah, saying, 'Tamar, thy daughter-in-law, hath played the harlot, and also, behold, she is with child by whoredom.' And Judah said, 'Bring her forth and let her be burnt.'" That's Judah. May I say to you, this is your double standard. God doesn't approve of these things, friend. It's here in his word, but this doesn't mean he approve of it. The very fact that she shows that he disapproves of it. This is not the way that he wanted his people to act. And they're acting just like the Canaanites, and he's going to have to get them down into the land of Egypt and segregate them there in the land of Goshen to get them away from this terrible influence that there was there. This reveals the necessity for that. Why, this thing's almost unspeakable that Judah is doing here. The fact of the matter is, he can see the sin in somebody else. Can't see it in himself. You remember, Nathan went in and told David a story about a fellow had a little ewe lamb, and the rich man with a lot of sheep took it away from him, killed a little ewe lamb. Believe me, David was just like Judah here. You could see sin in somebody else. David says, "We're going to get that man, and we're going to stone him to death because of that." He said, "I'd like to know where the man is." Nathan said, "You're the man." It's interesting, we see sin in other people that we ourselves can't see within our own being. This man's guilty. In fact, a double charge is against him, and this thing that he's done is unspeakable. It's his own daughter-in-law, and this is something that it's the custom there among the Canaanites. This is the way they live. We think today this sex revolution that we're having, and they talk about freedom of sex. Well, my friend, the heathen in the past all had the freedom of it. That's the reason they were heathen, and that's the reason that they lived as low as they did and finally were judged and removed from the scene. The Canaanites are gone. They disappeared. God judged them. That ought to be a message to any person But a great many don't seem to get it, even Christians today. Many will say, well, I wonder why this is in the Bible. It's in the Bible to warn you and me, friends. It's in the Bible to let us know that God did not approve of it, and it'll explain why God is going to get them off down into the land of Egypt. Now, when she's brought before her father-in-law, why, notice what happens, verse 25. When she was brought forth, she sent to her father-in-law, saying, by the man whose these are, am I with child? And she said, discern, I pray thee, whose are these? The signet and bracelets and stuff. You know, when all of that was presented to old Judah, he was going to have her stoned. And she said, well, I'd like for you to know who the father of the child to be is. The one who owns this stuff I'm showing you, that's who it is. Judah looked at it, and he had to admit it was his. Verse 26, and Judah acknowledged them and said, she hath been more righteous than I, because that I gave her not to Shelah, my son, and he knew her again no more. This is something that was repulsive even to Judah. But this is the way the Canaanites acted. This is the way they lived. Don't you see that God's going to have to get his people out of that land and away from that? And may I just pause this moment to make this application, because these things happened unto them for examples unto us. Now, I hear a great deal today that if you're going to witness to this generation, and if you can communicate to them, you've got to get down to their level. I disagree with that. God's never used that method to witness. God's always, under any circumstances, ask his people to live on a very high and lofty plane. Now, I can well understand that somebody might have come along, one of these present-day theologians, have come along and said to Noah, now listen, brother Noah, you're spending all your time working here on this boat, and you ought not to be doing that. We're having a big party over here in Babylon tonight. They just got in a new shipment of marijuana, and we tonight are really going to blow our mind. We are all going to pass around the grass, and we're just going to have a high old time, and we're going to take a trip. And you don't need to build a boat to take a trip. We're going to give you a trip. Come on over. And Noah says, no, I'm not. Well, brother Noah, how you expect to reach all the hippies of Babylon? How are you going to reach the Babylonian beboppers unless you're willing to come down and communicate with them? Fact of the matter is, God never asked him to come down and communicate. God asked him to give his message. That's what we're asked to give today. And I'm firmly convinced that if God's people would stand firm, and especially these men today that are so afraid they'll lose the crowd, so afraid they'll not have an audience to speak to, and they do everything in the world to get a crowd to speak to. And some of them are having their problems. But God never asked us to compromise. God asked us to give the Word of God. I remember hearing years ago the story about Dr. Schofield over in North Carolina. He's invited over there to speak, and it was a rainy night, the first night he began, and there's a very small crowd there. And the pastor felt called upon to apologize to Dr. Schofield. He reached over and he said to him, I'm very sorry tonight. There's so few people here to hear a man like you. We just regret it very much. And Dr. Schofield, he said, well, my Lord only had 12 men to speak to. And since he only had 12 men and never complained, may I say, who is C.I. Schofield? He should complain about a small crowd anywhere. My friend, that's a lesson that this generation hasn't learned. We think it's got to be big, and there got to be a lot of people there, or God's not in it. Maybe God has just called us to witness in these days. But I have news for you. I believe that if the Word of God's given out, it'll have its effect. It will certainly bring results. And Judah went down, and he sure communicated to the Canaanites. He couldn't have got down more on their level than he did. And look what it did. It brought tragedy. Now we're told, verse 27, it came to pass in the time of her travail that, behold, twins were in her womb. Came to pass when she travailed, and the one put out his hand, the midwife took and bound upon his hand a scarlet thread, saying, this came out first. came to pass as he drew back his hand that, behold, his brother came out, and she said, How hast thou broken forth? This breach is upon thee. Therefore his name was called Phares. And afterward came out his brother that had the scarlet thread upon his head, and his name was called Zerah. Now, here are these names that we've looked at, and I'd like for you now to go with me over to the first book of the New Testament, and let's read here. The first chapter, second verse. Abraham begat Isaac. Isaac begat Jacob. And Jacob begat Judas and his brethren. And Judas begat Phares and Zerah of Tamar. And Phares begat Esrom, and Esrom begat Aram, and on down, Salmon begat Boaz of Rahab, and Boaz begat Obed of Ruth, and Obed begat Jesse, and Jesse begat David the king. And if you just follow it right on through, why, you find out here, and Jacob begat Joseph, the husband of Mary, of whom was born Jesus, who's called Christ. This is the line into which the Lord Jesus came, by the way. And this is an evidence of the fact that God must now get his people down into the land of Egypt. All right? We'll return then to the story of Joseph, because he's already down there. He didn't go down willingly, but he's down there. He was taken down, and we saw at the conclusion of chapter 37, the 36th verse, the Midianites sold him. That is, Joseph into Egypt unto Potiphar, an officer of Pharaoh's and captain of the guard. Now we're going to find out that Joseph is an altogether different kind of boy than Judah was. I always have felt that Joseph and Benjamin did a great deal of teaching and instruction and personal attention that the other 10 boys never did get. These were the only two that Jacob seemed to be interested in. Now, Joseph, because of the hatred and animosity of his brothers, he's been sold down into the land of Egypt in the house of Potiphar, and he happens to be a very important soldier. He's in the military. He had his office in the Pentagon of that day, and he's part of the brass. He's a prominent official, by the way. Now let me read chapter 39, verse 1. And Joseph was brought down to Egypt, and Potiphar, an officer of Pharaoh, captain of the guard, an Egyptian, bought him of the hands of the Ishmaelites, which had brought him down thither. Verse 2. And the Lord was with Joseph, and he was a prosperous man, and he was in the house of his master, the Egyptian. Now, that'll be as far as we can go today, but that leads me to call your attention to something here that's very important for us to know. First of all, we have no record of God appearing personally to Joseph, and yet you see more evidence of the direction and leading of God in his life than any other person in the book of Genesis. God appeared to the other three patriarchs, but not to this man. Why? Well, it's not necessary, because the circumstances reveal a hand of God in his life. And right here at the very beginning we see it. But yet, you see some terrible things happening to him. And God will be in all of that, by the way. But we'll have to pick that story up next time. Until then, may God richly bless you, my beloved.
0: Joseph's story isn't over yet, and there's so much more ahead as our study of Genesis continues. We hope that you'll keep hopping aboard as the Bible bus rolls along. Until then, stay connected. 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In Canada, Box 25325, London, Ontario, N6C. 6B1. 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And when you're in touch, we'd also love to send you a free pack of Bible bus passes. Now, these small cards include a QR code that links directly to Dr. McGee's teaching, an easy way to invite someone else to start discovering God's Word. So let us know if you'd like them. And one more quick favor. 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This little detail really helps us keep the Bible bus running in the right direction. I'm Steve Schwetz, and I'll be right here saving a seat just for you.

0: Well, ride the Bible bus for 5 years and you'll be amazed at what God teaches you from His Word about what it means to believe on the Lord Jesus Christ and you will be saved. 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That's what we believe at Through the Bible.
1: 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I'm Donna Rush with SoCal's Morning Rush. You know, as we get ready to celebrate America's 250th birthday on July 4th, we invite you to text your prayers for America. Here's the number. It's 866-347-4959. That's 866-347-4959. And if you would, make sure to include your first name and the city that you were texting from. And, you know, it's just a great reminder for us about how God reminds us in 2 Chronicles 7:14 that if my people who are called by my name will humble themselves and pray and seek my face, then I will hear from heaven and I will forgive their sin and will heal their land. And as you text your prayers, we will just pray those prayers right here on the air together as a body of Christ. And we're going to do one right now. This prayer comes from Diana in La Puente. All right, dear Almighty God, today, by the grace of God, we pray for our wonderful nation founded by Christian men. We pray that this nation gathers as one to pray daily to have peace among us living in this nation. May the Holy Spirit touch each and everyone living in this nation to get on their knees and ask God to bring love, peace, honesty, and understanding. Love one another as a nation. In Jesus' name, we pray. And we lift up this prayer. Thank you for hearing our prayer. Amen. Again, that comes from Diana in La Puente. Thank you so much, Diana. Text your prayer this morning, and we can pray. Lift up our nation together as believers in Christ. Here's the number, 866-347-4959. Coming up next, it's Grace to You with John MacArthur.
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4: You know Dr. Lynn Lee, the Smile Maker. Well, she's joined forces with Dr. John Schaffs, the Smile Artist. 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Bob is one of his happy patients.
5: I've been going to the same dentist for 17 years. 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

0: I really believe, you know, the vision for marriage in the Bible is oneness, it's unity.
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0: And so if one spouse was really wealthy before marriage, now once you're married, you're both very wealthy. If one spouse had a lot of debt before marriage, when you come together in marriage, now you both have a lot of debt. There's a great story that I have from my past where a couple that I know, Scott and Karen, she brought $50,000 of non-mortgage debt into their marriage. He called it a reverse dowry.
2: and he had, that is so true.
0: He had a great attitude about the whole thing, though, because she would always say early in their marriage, oh, my debt, my debt. My debt is keeping us from doing this or that. My debt, I feel so bad about my debt. And he would always correct her and say, it's not your debt, it's our debt. And I think that's a really bold act of leadership, act of love, to take that perspective.
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5: What if you're married to an unbeliever who wants to stay? Let him stay and grace his life and the life of your children with your blessing that comes from God. Well, what if he wants to go? Let him go because God has called you to peace. Who will witness to him? Don't worry about that. You have no idea that you're even the instrument. God knows, and God will do it in his way.
6: 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As society continues to reject Scripture and redefine what it means to be joined in marriage, the institution of marriage is at risk of losing all meaning in our culture. So how should you respond to those threats? And how can you have a marriage that will not only flourish, but also serve as a testimony of your faith in a loving and holy God? John MacArthur is answering those questions in his series titled Restoring Marriage. Today's lesson spells out how your marriage can honor God and help lead others to salvation. So now, if you're able, turn in your Bible to 1 Corinthians chapter 7 as John begins today's lesson.
5: Divine guidelines for marriage. Divine guidelines for marriage. 1 Corinthians 7, 8 to 16. And last time we looked at verses 1 to 7. And we saw in verses 1 to 7 general principle regarding marriage. And what Paul said by way of a brief summary is this. Marriage is normal. Marriage is for the majority. So there is the general principle. Marriage is normal. Singleness is the exception. It's a gift of God. If you have it, then it's something you ought to hold to and cherish as a special gift from God. Now he takes that principle in verses 8 to 16 and applies it to four groups. Four groups. First group is the single people. Second group is the people who are married, and both are Christians. Third group, those married to an unbeliever who wants to stay. Fourth group, those married to an unbeliever who wants out. I say then to the unmarried and especially to widows, it is good for them if they abide even as I. It's good to be single. If you're a bachelor, that's good. If you're a maiden who's never been married, that's good. If you're a widow or a widower, that's good. There's nothing wrong with that. And good means beneficial, excellent, and just good. Second group. And here comes practical advice to those who are married to a Christian. This includes most of us. We have Christian husbands, Christian wives. Now, what does he say to us? Verse 10 and 11. Unto the married I command, yet it isn't I, but the Lord, let not the wife depart from her husband. And here he's simply saying Jesus already had something to say about it. Matthew 5:32, Matthew 19:9, and Mark 10, 11, and 12. All three of those passages, our Lord Jesus Christ says, stay married. Do not divorce. Notice, it says at the end of verse 10, let not the wife depart. The word depart is a technical term for divorce. Don't divorce your partner. You say, well, why would two Christians want a divorce? Well, in Corinth, you see, they were saying, well, celibacy is the only way to go. Once you become a Christian, you got to drop all the physical part and you've got to devote yourself to Christ. We will now divorce and separate and give ourselves to Christ. He says, forget it. Don't do that. Don't divorce. There is no divorce tolerated among Christians. Now let me add a footnote, very important footnote. Paul here is not dealing with a case of adultery. That is foreign to his discussion.

0: In cases of adultery, listen to me, divorce was allowed among Christians. So we've seen the single people and those married to a Christian, group three. Those married to an unbeliever who wants to stay, verses 12 to 14. Now, what happens in this situation? Let's say you've got a lady, and she says, you know, I've become a Christian, and my husband is an out-and-out pagan. What do I do? Can I divorce him and marry a nice Christian man? That's a fair question. And then further, look at this. Look at back at chapter 6, verse 15. This is what Paul had been teaching. Listen. Don't you know that your bodies are the members of what? Christ. Shall I then take the members of Christ and make them the members of a harlot? God forbid. What? Know you not that he who is joined to a harlot is what? One body. For two saith he shall be one flesh, but he that is joined to the Lord is one spirit. Now remember what we said about that? The Christian is one with Christ, right? The Christian is a member of the body of Christ. If a Christian joins himself to a harlot, he defiles Christ, right? Can you see how the Corinthians would say, well, look, if I'm a member of Christ, if I'm one with the Lord, and I join myself to my pagan husband, am I defiling Christ? You see? That reasoning is possible. Wouldn't this be a defiling thing? If I would continue in this marriage, here am I, a member of Christ, joining myself to a member of Satan, am I not being defiled? Man, I got to get out of this thing. And maybe some very conscientious people really felt that way. Maybe they really did. What about a mixed marriage? What about it? Well, and there are several things to think about in a mixed marriage. Number one, mixed marriages are forbidden when they can be prevented, right? Verse 39 at the end says, if you're going to marry, marry only in the Lord. So the idea of a Christian marrying a non-Christian is totally in disobedience to Scripture. But what happens if you're already married and one gets saved? What does he say? Do I have to throw him out? What about it? Well, look at verse 12. To the rest, that is to those who are in mixed marriages, speak I, not the Lord. In other words, I'm not quoting Christ anymore. There is no previous instruction in the Gospels. Not that it isn't revelation. It is. To the rest speak I, not quoting the Lord, if any brother has a wife that believes not, not a Christian, but she is pleased to dwell with him, let him not divorce her. If you have an unsaved wife and she wants to stay, let her stay. Let her stay. And the woman, verse 13, who has a husband that believes not, if he be pleased to dwell with her, let her not leave him. God doesn't want everybody getting saved and saying, well, goodbye, Charlie, that's it for us. Go out and find myself a nice Christian fella. No. No. You know, it was bad thing in the early years of Christianity that the Christians were accused of destroying family relationships. A lot of pagan husbands were really uptight about their wives getting saved. You know, for a woman to change religion without her husband was unthinkable. But it was happening. And one of the things I was reading, and one of the ancient historians, Tertullian, was commenting on it. One of the things that the pagan husbands made a big issue out of was the holy kiss. And maybe the early church got a little carried away with the holy kiss. And one husband said, I don't want my wife going out spending all night at nocturnal convocations and paschal solemnities, creeping into prisons to kiss martyrs. Well, so there were some things that were upsetting, and I'm sure some Christians who didn't behave wisely had some problems in their mixed marriages. It would be difficult not to sympathize with some pagan husbands and pagan wives whose partners were not behaving as they should. But he says, look, if you have a partner who doesn't believe but wants to stay, don't divorce. Let him stay. Let him stay. You say, but wait a minute. Won't I get defiled? Won't this union defile me? Well, let's find out. Look at verse 14. Very interesting. For the unbelieving husband is sanctified by the wife, and the unbelieving wife is sanctified by the husband. Now, wait a minute here. You know something, folks. Not only is the believer not contaminated, but what happens? The very opposite. You say, well, will I be defiled by the unbeliever? No, he'll be sanctified by you. Fantastic. Instead of a Christian being defiled or made unholy, the unbeliever is actually made holy. Sometimes I ask a person, I say, do you come from a Christian home? No. No, I'm the only Christian there. Do you know how many Christians it takes to make a Christian home? One Christian. Say, what do you mean? Everybody else in the house is sanctified by your presence. Did you know that? You say, John, what do you mean by sanctified? That's a very strong word. I know it's a strong word. Sanctified means set apart. Holy. You say, but what's it saying here? Well, it isn't saying that the guy is automatically converted. It's not saying if a husband doesn't believe, he's saved anyway, just because he's married to a Christian. No. No, it isn't saying that, and it isn't saying an unbelieving wife is saved automatically just because she's married to a Christian husband. Well, what does the word sanctified mean? Well, this is what we call matrimonial sanctification. And what do you mean by that? Well, that's just a term to distinguish it from spiritual and personal sanctification. You become set apart unto God and holy when you believe in Christ. But just having been in a home or living in a home where somebody is a Christian has a sanctifying influence. Paul doesn't mean that the unbeliever is automatically made a Christian by marriage, but what he does mean is that the marriage is benefited and that everybody in the house reaps the benefit. It's a blessed thing for an unbeliever to be married to a Christian. Let it stay that way. Christian, if your partner wants to stay, let him stay and sense the blessing of God. Who knows? But what that sanctifying matrimonial grace might lead to saving grace, right? Now, Paul goes a step further, kind of supporting his point. He gives a little argument in reverse here. He says, else were your children unclean, but now are they holy. He's saying, if you were defiled by an unbeliever, then your children would be products who were defiled, right? And apparently, that's what some of the Corinthians are saying. You know, man, my husband is not saved. We've got to stop all sex relations. You know, we might have a half-breed. That's right. A half-Christian, half-pagan child. See? Well, what are we going to, you know, my husband's not a Christian. I can't subject my children to that pagan influence. Wait a minute. They'll be defiled. No. He says, look, here's a simple fact. Paul lays it down. Now are your children what? Holy. Your children, same word as sanctified. It should be translated the same as the earlier, sanctified. Your children are sanctified by the same grace, short of salvation, but nevertheless a kind of gracious life, and the blessing of God is attendant on them. And if it's true that your children are sanctified and not unclean, then his reasoning goes backwards. It's true also that your spouse is also sanctified. Don't worry about being in a pagan home from that standpoint. If you're the only Christian there, God says that's a Christian home. So if you're married to an unbeliever and they want to stay, let them stay. Let them stay. Because that's to their benefit. Fourth group. And this will pick up everybody that hasn't been covered. Those married to unbelievers who want to go. Some of you have that problem. You got an unbelieving partner and he can't stand your Christianity and he wants out. Verse 15. But if the unbelieving depart, fight him. Is that what it says? Don't let him go. Ooh, we'll give him the gospel. Is that what it says? It says what? Let him go. You say, John. Don't talk to me, call up heaven, you know. It's right there. If the unbelieving depart, let him go. In other words, this is where the unbeliever initiates the divorce. Let him go. Don't fight the divorce. Don't go to court and fight the, just let it go. If he wants out, let him go. The word depart refers again to divorce. It is a technical term for divorce. The unbeliever divorced the believer and the believer is told, let him go. Don't fight it. You say, don't fight it, but what happens to me when he's gone? I'm stuck for life. There's no adultery, and I can't handle that. No, you're not stuck for life. Look at verse 15. If the unbelieving depart, let him depart. A brother or a sister is not under what? Bondage in such cases. Do you know what? You are what? Free. Free from what? From bondage. The bondage of what? The only bondage that marriage has reference to the bond of marriage. You're free. Free to what? Free to remarry. That's what he's saying. You are free to remarry. You are no longer under bondage. And the word bondage is the word that's used in Romans 7, 2, when it talks about marriage being bound by the law to a husband. Marriage is bondage in Paul's vocabulary, and here he's saying you are free from that marriage. You say, yes, but my, you certainly couldn't remarry. Why? Doesn't say that. When God wants to say you can't remarry, he says it. Verse 11, if she departs out of a Christian marriage, she must remain what? Unmarried. But here, if the unbeliever departs and he gets the divorce, a brother or a sister is not under bondage in such cases. So the marriage is ended. You see, desertion is like adultery in its effect. It disrupts the tie. Don't fight it. Let him go. Why? You say, why let him go? Because God has called us to peace. You know, one of the benefits of being a Christian is to have a peaceful life, the peace of God, the gracious life. And you know that there's nothing that God needs less than constant fighting, tension, frustration, and turmoil in a home. A fighting, angry, quarreling home is not God's objective. Nor, people, is marriage primarily a foundation for evangelism. Well, I'm going to hang on to that guy until he gets saved. You know, you'll just drive him right out. He wants to go, let him go. Let him leave rejecting Christianity, not hating you. But there's going to be one objection, because some conscientious Christian is going to say, now listen to me. If I do that, if I let him go, I lose the opportunity to see him saved. If I let him go, who's going to bring him to Christ? I lose the opportunity to bring him to Christ and salvation. So Paul deals with that in verse 16. He says this, for what do you know, O wife, whether you're going to save him? Or how do you know, old man, whether you're going to save your wife? Don't go on that premise, because you don't know that. He's not saying here, keep them so you can save them. He's saying, let them go because you have no guarantee you will. And in the meantime, you will destroy the peace that God intends to give. Let them go. Who saves people? Who does? God. And one thing that God has never really needed is quarrelsome, tension-filled, angry, hostile homes in which to save people. He doesn't really need that. He can do it without it. Let him go. Marriage is not primarily an instrument of evangelism. And to cling to a marriage which the unsaved is determined to end will only lead to terrible tension. It is God who saves. Paul answers the question, doesn't he? What if you're single? Is that good? Good. Be single. God's given you a gift, be single. Use it for his glory. But if you burn, get married. Well, what if you're married to a Christian? What do? Stay married to him. Fulfill that marriage to the very limits, physically and in every way. Well, what if you're married to an unbeliever who wants to stay? Let him stay and grace his life and the life of your children with your blessing that comes from God. Well, what if he wants to go? Let him go, because God has called you to peace. But who will witness to him? Don't worry about that. You have no idea that you're even the instrument. God knows, and God will do it in his way. But what is the upshot of all of this? I can only say it in closing like this. Whatever God has given you as your marital state, accept it as his will and maximize it for his glory. I can only think of one song when I was kind of wrapping my thoughts up. You know what it was? It was this. My life is yours, God. Here's my response. Have thine own way, Lord. Have thine own way. Thou art the potter. What? I am the clay. Mold me and make me after thy will. That's all. If you've chosen to make me single, that's good. If you've chosen that I should marry, that's good. If you've chosen that I should be married to an unbeliever who wants to stay, that's good. If you've chosen that I should marry and I'm married to an unbeliever who wants to go, and he goes, that's good, because I am free, and maybe God has another for me. I don't know what God wants for you, but I know this, that his will is purposeful and will be fruitful as we abide in it. We're going to close in a minute with just prayer, but I want to say this. We assume when we teach the Word of God that the Spirit of God just sort of picks up the words and carries them to your heart. and that he sort of does a planting work. We were out yesterday digging holes in the ground and sticking plants in. And I thought about the Holy Spirit, how he just takes the word and plants it. And I know that he's done that in your life today. And maybe in response to what he's doing, you're feeling some things inside. And you're saying, you know, I want to say, God, your will, your will, your will. If you need to pray, seek counsel about that. Maybe you just say, hey, I'm one of those unbelievers who needs to get on in. I've sensed some of the grace that kind of flows around Christians, and I'd like to be a part of it. Whatever the need of your life, if you're willing to say to the Lord, you have your way with me, whatever you want, we'd love to help you, pray with you, get you going the right direction. Let God have his way in your life today, that he might bear the fruit that he wants to bear through you to his glory. Thank you, Father, for with clarity and practical insight instructing us. And we do pray that we would be obedient to your will in all things. And we'll praise you in Jesus' name. Amen.
1: You're listening to Grace to You, the Bible teaching ministry of John MacArthur. Today's lesson is part of John's series titled Restoring Marriage. Well, friend, clearly the topic of this study has provoked plenty of controversy in recent years, and it still does. We asked John what Christians should keep in mind in defending what Scripture says about marriage. And here's what John said.
2: Well, let's be honest. Marriage is not under attack anymore in the culture. The war is over. It's not under attack. It's been conquered. Marriage has been conquered in our culture. Marriage is not an issue. In fact, there's probably more disdain from the younger generation in this culture for marriage than there's ever been in the history of our country. They don't even consider marriage unless there's some maybe lingering traditional reason for it. Most people cohabitate with little regard for marriage. And then you've got homosexual marriage and all the chaos that that brings. So, you know, from the culture standpoint, the war is over and the anti-marriage forces won the war. The danger is that because this war is over, that the church becomes accepting of that defeat. When the church has to rise up and exalt God and exalt his word, and that means to elevate marriage. The church, it seems to me, I don't know how long it's been that I haven't heard a sort of a mega church preacher say anything at all about marriage. In the first place, so many of their churches are filled with young people who aren't married, and other people who are divorced. Many of the young people that are in their churches are single, but they once were married, or they're living with somebody, or they were living with somebody. And there's this sense that we don't want to tamper with that because we're trying to win them over. We want to be, you know, this is more of this pragmatic approach to the church, which says we want you to like us, and so we don't want to offend you. And wow, if we start nailing immorality, sexual immorality, homosexuality, if we start elevating marriage and the sanctity and the beauty and the purity of marriage, we're going to drive the millennials and the young people away. But this is the opposite of what the church needs to do. It needs to rise up and proclaim God's design for marriage. The only hope for this culture is really families, godly families. They're the only hope for any kind of return to God, return to blessing for a nation. So that's why we're doing this series, Restoring Marriage.
1: 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Now for the entire Grace to You staff, I'm Phil Johnson with a question for you. Could you be a social revolutionary and not even realize it? Consider that in John MacArthur's lesson called Christians and Social Revolution. That comes your way tomorrow. Don't miss the next half hour of Unleashing God's Truth, one verse at a time, on Grace to You.
3: Grace to You with John MacArthur was sponsored by Grace to You and was pre-recorded. I'm Donna Rush with SoCal's Morning Rush. So how are you feeling this morning? Just ready to take on the day? Maybe you're like, oh, I don't know, it's a little early, Donna. Not sure yet. Well, how about I speak some words straight from the Bible right over you on this day? Would you like that? I'd like that. Over me. I'll think of this as being over me as well. And these are words from 2 Thessalonians 3, verse 16. And they say, now may the Lord of peace himself give you peace at all times in every way. The Lord be with you all. Amen. Whew. Did you just feel some peace wash over you? I think I did. I sure hope you did. You know, there is power in God's word, the Bible. Isn't there?
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3: Oh yes, Jesus, all day long. Amen. I'm Donna Rush with SoCal's Morning Rush. 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
15: A.W. Tozer once warned that the church had traded its high view of God for something so low, so ignoble, as to be unworthy of thinking people. That was 50 years ago, and things haven't improved. But today, on Insight for Living, Chuck Swindoll cuts through the noise of a theologically shallow culture to recover something ancient, revolutionary, and life-changing. The love of God as Scripture actually describes it. Not a feeling, not a sentiment, a force so vast, so unconditional, so relentlessly personal that it will reframe everything you thought you knew.
16: I would like to give you 12 words that I hope you will never, ever forget. Here they are. What we think about God is the most important thing about us. Once again, what we think about God is the most important thing about us. I'll repeat that periodically through this message, because I want it riveted into your brain. You'll need it in this day in which there is a lot of sloppy and silly thinking about God. Matter of fact, if we have a low and inaccurate view of God, our worship will be shallow and skewed and dissatisfying. However, if we have a high view of God, and if it is true, our worship will be meaningful and pure, satisfying and deep. I'll go further. If we shape our thinking about God from the culture around us, our life will remain complicated and even become chaotic. But if we allow Holy Scripture to shape our thinking, God will emerge in our minds as He is, real, personal, meaningful, all-powerful. What we think about God is the most important thing about us. Tragically, not many people think that much about God. In fact, there are a few who don't do much thinking at all these days. I like the way one wag put it. God is a lot like my pastor. I don't hear from him during the week, and I don't understand him on Sunday. Maybe you feel that way. Today, I want you to understand him. I want him to become, well, real to you. He is at work, whether you see him or hear him or feel him, he is there. And as Francis Schaeffer once put it, he's not silent. He is at work in what you called tragedies, surprises, and unexpected events. He's at work when you begin to doubt. He was not in any way out of control. What we think about God is the most important thing about us. Truth be told, the church of the 21st century has reached an all-time low water mark theologically. We have come into shallow waters biblically. This isn't a new realization. A.W. Tozer wrote of it 50 or more years ago. The church has surrendered her once lofty concept of God and has substituted it for one so low, so ignoble, as to be utterly unworthy of thinking, worshiping men and women. With our loss of the sense of majesty has come the further loss of awe and consciousness of the divine presence. We have therefore lost our spirit of worship and our ability to withdraw inwardly to meet God in adoring silence. How true is that? Adoring silence. When you think about the love of God, it's necessary these days that we explain or define what it does not mean. God is not one who sits in his heaven nodding and saying, no matter what, anything goes, because I love you. That wouldn't be love. That wouldn't be good for us. That is not an accurate understanding, in spite of what you may have learned or been taught. We're going to discover today what it means to say that God is love. In 1 John chapter 4, we read a statement that is just three words, and you may have heard them throughout your religious life or spiritual life. 1 John 4, verse 7, verse 8, you will read, God is love. Verse 8 concludes with the three words, God is love. That means this: he personifies unconditional love. Love permeates who he is and everything he does. His love is spontaneous. It is sacrificial. It is consistent. It is self-giving. It is active. It is full of understanding, but it is not absent from his other characteristics. You see, not only does 1 John tell us that God is love, verse 8, as well as verse 16 of this fourth chapter, back in chapter 1, I want you to notice in verse 5, we read, this is the message we have heard from him and announced to you, that God is light. There's another three words to compare or contrast with God is love. The one who is loving, consistently, unconditionally loving, is also the God of light. And you will read at the end of the verse, in him there is no darkness at all. That means not a trace of darkness, not a touch, not a hint, not a particle of unholiness or impurity. God is holy. God is just. God is pure. God is full of splendor. God is light. We must keep these two thoughts in balance. The one who is love is also light. His love reaches out, seeks us, and desires us. His love tempers his justice and his righteousness. His love prompts his grace to us. His love must never be separated from his other characteristics. It is an attribute of our Heavenly Father, and so I would add to my statement another word. What we think about God's love is the most important thing about us. We're all members of a family. You came from a family. Perhaps you have married and come into another family as well. Perhaps you've never married, or you're not now married. The point is, we understand family. So we understand the love in a family. Let's take you who are married. Perhaps I should say those of us who are married. We who are married have relationship with another individual like no other person on this earth. We love them. We want to believe unconditionally. And sometimes we will even say that. The fact is, our love has limits. And sometime, as we have learned in these last few years, our love has to get tough. There are boundaries you don't cross, even though you are unconditionally loved. A wife would never say to her husband as he's on his way to a sales meeting in another city, "Hey, anything goes, sweetheart. No matter what you do, I love you." Whoa! Not anything goes. She says to him, in effect, "My love for you is deep, and I believe in you. Therefore, I know you'll remain faithful to me." There's a limit on that love, and it's balanced by the reminder that there needs to also be faithfulness. How about a parent's love for a child? Let's go there. We're all the children of someone. We have a father, we have a mother. Your mother or father may still be with you, maybe have gone, but you have a memory of being reared in the home of your parents. Leave 1 John and go to Hebrews chapter 12. Back a few books. Hebrews 12 will talk about the love of a father. And you will see love at work in a surprising way. And it will help us understand and define love. Hebrews 12, verse 6. Those whom the Lord loves, he disciplines. Look at that. Wait a minute. Those whom the Lord loves, he disciplines? Absolutely. In fact, if you read further, and we will, that's how we know we are his sons. We are his daughters. For those whom the Lord loves, he disciplines. He scourges every son whom he receives. It is for discipline that you endure. God deals with you as with sons. Now look at the question. For what son, we could even add, what daughter is there whom his father does not discipline? If you are without discipline, of which all have become partakers, then you are illegitimate children. You're not really sons. Furthermore, we had earthly fathers to discipline us, and we respected them. Shall we not much rather be subject to the Father of spirits and live? They disciplined us for a short time as seemed best to them, but he disciplines us for our good, that we may share his holiness. All discipline for the moment seems not to be joyful, but sorrowful. Yet those who have been trained by it, afterwards it yields the peaceful fruit of righteousness. I believe those were some of my mother's and father's favorite verses of Scripture. I've used those verses in the early years of rearing our children. Now, I have some funny stories I could tell you about quoting verses like that. And I would sometimes say, and I learned not to say it as a result of a story I'm going to tell you. I would sometimes say to one of our children, "You know, to discipline you right now hurts me more than it does you." They always gave me that, "Yeah, really, look." Well, one occasion, our youngest daughter, Colleen, and I were on the way up the stairs. She had disobeyed and disobeyed and disobeyed again and again. And I said, "Come here, young lady." We were on our way up the stairs and the tears started. No one could cry quite like Colleen. And on the way up the stairs, my father's heart began to sort of, well, yield a little. And I remembered the verse of Scripture, "The one whom a father loves, he disciplines." So I get to the top of the stairs and I walk in the room and I close the door, and that's those big crocodile eyes at me and says, "Daddy, you know?" And I said, "You know what, honey? You need to know this hurts me as much as it hurts you." She said, "Daddy, I've got a great idea. Don't do it, and both of us will be happier." So I stopped saying things like that. The truth is, it does pain the Father. It does grieve the Lord when we walk away from him. He's saddened over the fact that we make a foolish decision and walk in the flesh. And he's our Father. He loves us. He cares about us deeply and profoundly. But his love doesn't exist as a solitary virtue. He's also just. He's righteous. He's holy. Let me show you an example of the Father's unconditional love. Deuteronomy chapter 7. I love this verse of scripture. Deuteronomy 7, verses 6, 7, and 8. These words were spoken by Moses to the people of Israel, to the Hebrews. They have been through the wilderness. They are right on the verge of the promised land. He is delivering his swan song in this book of Deuteronomy. The word itself means second law. So it's a reiteration of the law. And he is assuring his people of the Father's love. Look at Deuteronomy 7, 6. You are a holy people to the Lord your God. The Lord your God has chosen you to be a people for his own possession out of all the peoples who are on the face of the earth. Now the verse I love. The Lord did not set his love on you nor choose you because you were more in number than any of the peoples, for you were the fewest of all peoples, but because the Lord loved you and kept the oath which he swore to your forefathers, the Lord brought you out by a mighty hand and redeemed you from the house of slavery from the hand of Pharaoh, king of Egypt. Isn't that great? Why does the Lord love us? Because he loves you. Remember when your parent, back to parents again, remember when your parents would say, I want you to do that. You'd say, why? Because I said so. And it never seemed to make sense. And I find it right here. Lord, why do you love me? Because I said so. In fact, there's nothing about you that draws me to you. There's nothing all that impressive, and I've seen you at your worst. But because I choose to love you, that is the sovereign act of God allowing his mercy to overrule his justice. Knowing we deserve the worst, he provides the best. And the people of Israel could remember over and over again, it's because the Lord chose to love them. On your way toward the New Testament, stop off at Jeremiah. It's one of the great prophets of the Old Testament. Just after Isaiah, you will come to Jeremiah. Chapter 31, verse 3. Jeremiah 31, verse 3. There we are. The Lord appeared to him from afar, saying, I have loved you with an everlasting love. Therefore, I have drawn you with loving kindness. I want to linger here just long enough to remind you of a hymn that was written based on this. George Wade Robinson, back in the 19th century, was so moved when he read verse 3, I have loved you with an everlasting love, that he wrote that hymn, Loved with Everlasting Love, led by grace, that love to know. Gracious Spirit from above, thou hast taught me it is so. Oh, this full and perfect peace, oh, this transport all divine, in a love which cannot cease, I am his and he is mine. Cannot cease. We're getting close to unconditional here, aren't we? It cannot cease. Before I turn to anything further, some of you are resisting the thought because you've not known unconditional love as long as you can remember. Tragically, some of you don't remember your parents telling you they loved you. Maybe it's been a long time since someone, another adult, has told you that they love you. I'll never forget while I was a part of the leadership at Dallas Seminary, one of our profs had written a major work on the book of Leviticus. I mean, it was a mother of all books on Leviticus. Let me put it that. I mean, he wrote more about Leviticus than Moses knew. And we had a chapel service and we were honoring him. And I was so moved when I saw him standing there so humble, and the publisher was there and everybody, student body was sort of applauding, and I just stood up. And then people saw me standing up and realized I meant to. And so they stood up and then they started applauding, and I walked up to the prof and I threw my arms around him And I could tell by his response that was a new thing. And I whispered in his ear and I said, Dr. So-and-so, I want you to know how much I love you and respect you for your work. He wrote me a note that afternoon I wish I would have saved. I would be reading it right now because his words are much more eloquent than mine. He said, I want you to know that never in my adult life have I ever had another man to tell me he loved me. I was shocked. Shouldn't have been, but I was. I mean, I thought someone that brilliant, that capable, that effective in the classroom, surely there were people telling him they loved him. You need to hear today, God loves you. No, don't go there. I can just feel the resistance. You'd seen me last week. I don't care about last week, okay? Doesn't affect his love. The one who knows you the best loves you the most. God loves you. I mean, he never comes to the place where he says, well, that's it. That's the last time. Gonna take you a long time to get back in my good graces. Shame on you. No. Look at it again. I have loved you with an everlasting love. In your darkest times, when you are, not only feel, but you are most unlovely, you really aren't all that loving to others. He would write you a note at that moment and tell you, listen, I love you right now. I love you. This morning, he says, I love you. I know all about your past. I know all of the things you have done, should have done, didn't do. I know the regrets. I know all the dark side. I know all the secrets. I love you. I love you, and I remind you of that today. Tonight, when you turn in, God is still saying, I love you. It's not a great thought. It's an everlasting thought.

0: What we think about God is the most important thing about us. And today, Chuck Swindoll has given us something worth thinking about for the rest of our lives. God's love isn't sentimental, conditional, or fragile. It's everlasting, sovereign, and unshakable. And it's yours. To dig deeper into these truths, Insight for Living has an exclusive set of Bible study resources. 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
1: I came across a quote not long ago that I haven't been able to shake. It was from a man named John Allen, a Salvation Army saint who was near the end of his life. John made this shocking statement: "I deserve to be damned. I deserve to be in hell, but God interfered." That last part is worth repeating. God interfered. Wow, I love that more than I can say. Because that's the story of the cross. We were running hard in the wrong direction, and God stepped in. He didn't send a memo. He didn't offer a suggestion. He hung on a cross and bled and died and rose again. That's not a metaphor. That's history. And that interference has changed every life that's ever truly reckoned with it. Here's what keeps me up at night. Millions of people are still running the wrong direction, and they don't know it. They're busy. They're sincere. Some of them are sitting in church every Sunday, but they've never had a real, personal, life-altering encounter with the cross we proclaim. That's the whole reason Insight for Living exists. And here's what I want you to understand as we approach June 30th. When you send a gift to Insight for Living, God's Word doesn't just sit in a quiet studio. 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You are the one who sends it. 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Someone, somewhere, is about to have their own God-interfered moment. The cross is going to reorient their entire life. Your gift makes that possible. Please don't wait. 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
2: 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I'm Donna Rush with SoCal's Morning Rush. Ooh, what a beautiful message on how much God loves us. Amen. Unconditional. And it's yours and it's mine. You know, this weekend is Father's Day, and I encourage you to share your love your dad or the dad of your kiddos or a father figure in your life or God Almighty, your daddy God, Abba Father. Amen. You can even give your dad a shout out on the air right here. Just call the Morning Rush listener line, 818-662-3787. I'll be sharing some of your thoughts on your dad's, your God-honoring thoughts this week. 818-662-3787 is the number to call. I love my dad, Daddy Jack. He was very corny. He had a lot of dad jokes. I feel like he was like the author of dad jokes. And in fact, coming up next, it's Focus on the Family. And after that, I'm going to play just a little bit of comedy that I found on GodTube, just in honor of my dad, because I could just hear his laugh. I could just imagine his laugh in listening to this comedy. 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
1: It took me 4.5 years to get out of debt. That's, you know, it took time. It wasn't just going to happen instantly, and it may take time for couples to get into a better place financially. Be patient, put honoring the Lord first, put loving each other well second, put making a difference in the world third, and start to orient your finances that way. It may not change radically overnight, but eventually you'll be on a very, very good path.
2: Well, that's Matt Bell, and he joins us today on Focus on the Family with Jim Daly. We're going to be exploring some healthy habits for your marriage with regard to finances. Thanks for joining us. I'm John Fuller.
0: You know, John, money can be a really touchy subject within marriage and within families. Mm-hmm. It's probably, you know, it ranks right up there, number one, two, or three in the areas of marriage that couples really struggle with. So it's a very important topic. We come to this probably every couple of months. We try to do a program to help people with their finances. Let me rattle off some stats. Did you know about 40% of couples don't know their spouse's salary?
2: Oh.
0: Now, I probably know just about every NFL salary. You know, what is Bo Nix of the Broncos making? But, you know, that'd be an interesting question. Do you know more about the salary of sports figures and not your spouse, right? Wow. Another one, 28% of couples admit to hiding significant purchases or debt from their spouse. And I remember a story where a couple got married in their 20s. The woman had accumulated $250,000 of school debt for a French literature degree.
2: Oh.
0: And wow, I mean, and had not disclosed it to her fiance and then husband. And that would be a rude awakening. Mm-hmm. There are practical biblical approaches to money. And I think the main point is simply good to be reminded of how we should manage that money.
2: Mm-hmm. Yeah, and it's great to have Matt Bell back with us. He's been here before. Our listeners really resonate with his insights. He's a personal finance writer and speaker, and he's the managing editor at Sound Mind Investing, and he and his wife Jude have three young adult children. Today we're going to be talking about a brand new book that he's written called Starting Strong, Discovering the Good That Money Can Do Through Your Marriage.
0: Matt, welcome back to Focus on the Family. Good to have you.
1: Thanks so much, Jim and John. It's a pleasure to be here.
0: You know, one of the most interesting things with financial folks, you know, planners, helpers, writers on the topic, most of them come from a place of pain. You're not born necessarily. Maybe you have an aptitude to accounting, I don't know. But most of the people that I've interviewed come from a period of time where they were in the hole and they had to figure it out. I really appreciate that. I think Dave Ramsey has that testimony. What's your prodigal story?
1: Well, it very much is just that, the prodigal son. I inherited $60,000 from an uncle when I was in my mid-20s. Had no idea he planned to leave me any money, an incredible gift, incredible surprise. And I really did have good intentions with that money when I received it. I thought this is a once-in-a-lifetime opportunity to do something amazing career-wise. And I love to play golf. I love to travel. I thought, how can I turn all that into a career? So I created a newsletter for people to take golf vacations. and while it lasted, it was amazing. I got to play Pebble Beach. I got to play these great golf courses in southern Spain. It was everything I dreamed it could be, except profitable.
0: Yeah. Wow. It sounds like you're ahead of the tech curve on that. You could have had a following, an app. People would have paid you money to go play golf.
1: Well, keywords were could have.
0: Could have.
1: It didn't
0: You're
1: really work out all that
0: 20
1: well.
0: 20 years ahead of that one, right?
1: Yeah.
0: Yeah. Let me ask you this, Matt. If you would have invested that $60,000 in your 20s, you would have
1: painful.
0: Had $2 million by the time you were 65. Did you realize that?
1: Well, very painful to think about that, but you're exactly right.
0: Compounding interest is quite amazing, isn't it?
1: You sound like some of my friends
0: I have talked to people that have given, you know, put $5,000 for their kids who were just born. And they've shown me the models at average rates of growth from the stock market.
1: Yeah.
0: You would expect about $1 million when that 1-year-old turns 65.
1: It's amazing what it can turn into.
0: Without putting any more into it.
1: But in my case, I took the $60,000 and transformed it into $20,000 of credit card debt.
0: Wow. Okay. Now let's speak about that, the $20,000 of debt.
1: You've got to do a lot of things wrong to do that. And I was doing a lot of things wrong. But it was a huge wake-up call. It was very humbling to see that dream die, to see, you know, the guilt of squandering my uncle's hard-earned money and that sort of thing. So I moved home with my parents for 6 months, and I was really down for the first couple of months that I was out there. But

0: But God used it for great good. I mean, a friend of mine from college reached out and shared his faith with me. He had become a Christian a year after I graduated from college, and that was life-changing unto itself because it got me exploring matters of faith, and ultimately I placed my faith in Christ, which would have been plenty to come out of that experience, but I also really got interested in learning about money.
1: Yeah.
0: And I was amazed at how much the Bible says on this topic. And so I've been writing about it, speaking about it, learning about it ever more ever since then.
1: You know, Matt, it's a great insight. So this was your valley. You were 25, 24?
0: Yeah, mid-20s.
1: I mean, so you hit this valley of being in debt, $20,000.
0: Yeah.
1: This friend of yours from college calls.
0: Yeah.
1: He's just accepted Christ the year before. He starts sharing the Lord with you, I'm assuming.
0: Right. Yeah.
1: You're not repelled by that. You're intrigued, partly because I'm sure you're in a valley.
0: Yeah, absolutely. I was humbled. I was so humbled by that experience and so just kind of distraught and trying to figure out what is my life going to be about. I thought I knew, but clearly I didn't know. And so he was saying encouraging things like, God has a plan for your life. And that was very intriguing to me. So I began reading the Bible. I began going to church. I began learning. And I was just a sponge for all things related to matters of faith. And then I couldn't believe how much the Bible says about money. So the first church I went to has a stewardship ministry. I got involved in that and just loved that. So I loved seeing how God was using my pain, my values, as you said, my story, to start to help others. Because I'm not a guy that's always gotten the money thing right. I can relate to a person who's had trouble with money.
1: You know, I so appreciate that, though. But, you know, speaking to those who are listening or watching, I mean, that's a starting place when you're in that valley. Mm-hmm. So often that's where the Lord begins to turn your heart, right? And open your ears and eyes to what is true, the spiritual
0: Absolutely.
1: Things that are most important. You usually win those battles down in the gutter and not on the mountaintop. I mean, that comes later. Let me ask you this in terms of Scripture. Matthew 6:24 says you cannot serve both God and mammon. That's a very famous area of Scripture. How can we cultivate an attitude toward money that honors God? And let me add this too. In a culture that, you know, for the most part, needs are taken care of, in Western civilization, not all of it, here in America, Canada, parts of Europe. So how do we even get our hands around what the Lord would want for us and what we think is being poor or being rich?
0: Yeah, well, the Bible never says that money is a bad thing unto itself. You know, the Bible doesn't say that money is the root of all evil. Some people think it does. It says the love of money is a root of all kinds of evil. And I think that's a really important distinction. So I think as we start to see that God's intentions for us are good, that he wants good things for us, and as we start to experience some of the worldly approaches to money and see that that's either not working or could be hollow if you do achieve some financial success, and you start to see, oh, the Bible says so many things about money, so many practical things about money, but God just wants us to put him first. And that's the thing. You can't serve both God and money. God needs to come first, and then money is used according to his principles for his purposes. That's the approach that tends to work really, really well.
1: So you and Jude, your wife, you're engaged. You're looking at the registry. Everybody's done that. Our registry may have been Target. I don't remember. That's probably a true story, actually. But the you're looking at China.
0: Right.
1: That was nice.
0: Right. That was the source of our first disagreement.
1: Oh. Let me know. Yeah, tell me what happened with that and how it pointed to a little, you know, rub between the two of you.
0: Yeah, it's funny because we dated for 6 months and then we got engaged and things were going along really, really well. But then we started to register for gifts that we wanted other people to buy for us. It wasn't even our money we were spending. It was other people's money. But it was in that department store, walking these aisles of plates and cups and saucers, that we realized, oh, wow, we have very different views of what these things should look like. And, you know, it sounds so trivial, right? But yet it started to make me concerned. I mean, I'm very kind of minimalist. I like, you know, my parents were that way. And so I think I've adopted their views of design and art and what looks good. that's what I was drawn to. Very simple, you know, maybe plain white, you know, sturdy would be good. It's going to last a long time. But she grew up, Jude grew up in a home where there was a set of dishes on display, very formal gold-rimmed dishes, and their everyday plates had a floral design. Floral really works against my instincts.
1: Taking up way too much space.
0: Yes. And so I started to think, oh, wow, we're so different in this area. I never noticed. And so I started to think, oh, what other things in my life are going to have floral designs on them? Mm. And it started to be a little bit fearful. But, you know, it's a funny anecdote, but really it pointed to the need to have lots of conversations and try to come together. And I think over the years I've kind of moved toward her and she's moved toward me on design issues. So we've come together. But that was the first example of, wow, we're really on different pages on something.
1: That's great, Matt. What was your second argument? No, I'm kidding. You don't need to answer that question. Let me mention this, though, talking about arguments. According to one study from Fidelity, the resource management firm, rather large, they say as many as 25%, that's one in four couples, call money their most significant relationship challenge.
0: Yeah.
1: So that's a big number.
0: Yeah.
1: And it, probably if you look across the arc of decades of marriage, it doesn't go down typically. Yeah. It still rests in bubbles, one, two, or three. Hmm. What's happening with those couples?
0: Yeah, I think initially when couples come together in marriage, what's happening there is that, you know, people don't enter marriage with a blank slate. We all bring something into our marriage. We bring stuff into our marriage. We bring how we saw our parents deal with money into our marriage that we may not even realize the degree to which it still works on us, but we bring that. That's a big factor. We bring our hopes and dreams around money that might be very different from our spouse. We bring certain early experiences we've had with money. In my case, I had a lot of debt, and that was a very traumatic experience. And we bring very different temperaments into marriage. And these things don't naturally just fit together. And so that's a source of a lot of friction and a lot of having to work things out early in marriage. But then as time goes on, I think people, it's a failure to communicate. Mm-hmm. I mean, as you mentioned, people don't even know what their spouse earns for a living. That's just a failure to communicate. So just more communication around money and most things would probably help.
1: Mm-hmm. Yeah, for sure.
2: Yeah, along those lines, Matt, Jim mentioned this couple that got engaged and married, and she had no disclosure about sort of where she was at with her debt. You advocate full disclosure about all of that for
0: That's
2: couples
0: right.
2: that are getting married or have recently married.
0: Yeah.
2: What's the importance of that?
0: Yeah, I advocate full financial disclosure before marriage and complete ongoing financial transparency after marriage. You don't want to be surprised when you get married at what you're actually married into with all this debt, because I really believe, you know, the vision for marriage in the Bible is oneness, it's unity. And so if one spouse was really wealthy before marriage, now, once you're married, you're both very wealthy. If one spouse had a lot of debt before marriage, when you come together in marriage, now you both have a lot of debt. There's a great story that I have from my past where a couple that I know, Scott and Karen, she brought $50,000 of non-mortgage debt into their marriage. He called it a reverse dowry.
1: and he had, that is so true.
0: He had a great attitude about the whole thing, though, because she would always say early in their marriage, oh, my debt, my debt. My debt is keeping us from doing this or that. My debt, I feel so bad about my debt. And he would always correct her and say, it's not your debt, it's our debt. Mm. And I think that's a really bold act of leadership, act of love, to take that perspective. So I just want there to be no surprise. Prizes. I want there to be full disclosure, maybe not on your first date, but as things start to get serious in a relationship, it seems to be headed toward marriage. Now let's understand, how much are we each earning? How much do we have in savings? Are there any traumatic stories in our background around money? And then ongoingly, everybody, both parties should have access to all the finances.
2: Yeah. Yeah. And a surprising number of people never have the conversations.
0: Yeah.
2: Well, we're trying to encourage you to have the conversations today on Focus on the Family with Jim Daly. Our guest is Matt Bell. And we're talking about a newly published book called Starting Strong, Discovering the Good That Money Can Do in Your Marriage. Get a copy from us here at the ministry when you stop by focusonthefamily.com/broadcast.
1: And Matt, what are some ways that couples can create that financial unity? What are some practical tools they can use?
0: Yeah, one of the things is simply having conversations about the past. You know, how were you raised around money? That's really big. There was one couple that I tell the story of in the book where they were on some fun outing to Wrigley Field in Chicago. What can't be fun about that? Mm-hmm. You're just at this great ballpark. But some of the topic of money came up, And it closed the conversation down because he found out that she was carrying a balance on a credit card, and that to him was an absolute no-no. And so it was a troubling, difficult conversation, but it also opened up the door to more conversations where they gained a much greater sense of empathy and understanding of each other's background. He grew up in a very stable household. There was always money for vacations and groceries. She grew up single-parent household where money was always tight. She had gotten acclimated to using credit cards, but in realizing he really didn't like that, she quickly paid off her balance, and he, by the same token, gained some empathy for the difficulty with which she was raised with a single parent household.
1: That field level ticket at Wrigley might be $128 bucks. It is start today. There, but anyway, no, I mean, that's part of it, is that communication. You know, let me go back for a moment to that opening comment I gave of a situation, was a true situation, where this young man and woman were getting married. Mm. She had not disclosed her school loans of $250,000 for a 4-year degree. Wow. And, you know, then they're married and that came forward. And how would you go about, as the spouse has no debt and that's never come up, and this is an off-the-wall question for you, but what do you say at that point? You're already married now. She's disclosing this, and you say, okay, there's only one option. We've got to create a financial plan that pays that down.
0: Yeah.
1: But wow.
0: Yeah. And hopefully that's it, that they're both on that same page, that, hey, we're in this together now, so let's tackle this together. It may take time. It may mean dying to certain dreams, or at least the timing of certain dreams, but we're in this together, so let's get really committed to getting out from under. And the story I mentioned of the couple where she had $50,000 of non-mortgage debt, they saw the blessing of not buying a house when all their friends were buying a house. They saw the benefit of waiting, even though they sometimes, and by the way, they were giving generously throughout that time.
1: Huh.
0: And she told the story very candidly about how sometimes she felt like, boy, if we didn't give so much, we'd be able to get out of debt so much faster. But they saw God's blessing in it, because ultimately when they did get out of debt, they realized that they would have bought a house at a very difficult time, or at the market high.
1: Right.
0: And today, given what happened eventually at that point, the market had declined quite a bit, they probably would have been underwater on a house that they bought then.
1: Anybody else have that gift? Buying at the high point and selling at the low point? I'm good at that. So, hey, Matt, what about the common question about combined accounts? And if we have combined accounts, how do I get him a birthday present? He's going to know about it.
0: Right.
1: Or, you know, something like that, keeping separate accounts, maybe the both of them work and they just decide, let's keep separate checking accounts rather than a joint checking account.
0: Yeah, I would strongly encourage joint accounts because that fosters transparency and teamwork and unity. But in terms of buying a gift, you could do something as simple as withdraw some cash from an ATM, so now there's no record that's readily apparent of where a gift was purchased, so there can be a surprise doing something as simple as that.
1: Yeah, that's good. I mean, one of the problems is when people hear the word budget, you go, ugh.
0: For sure.
1: And especially the budget meeting. Let's set one up. And, you know, it's going to take a little bit of work, a little bit of pain.
0: Yeah.
1: But how do you reverse that attitude that couples might have at the early stage of dating or marriage,
0: right,
1: for sure?
0: I think a budget is the single most powerful tool anybody can use to manage money well. And we're stewards of God's resources, the Bible teaches us. So doesn't it just make sense, you know, if we're running a business, we're running an organization, we're going to watch over the finances, we're going to have a plan, we're going to have a budget. A family, a household, is a small business, and so we're managing God's resources. We need a tool to manage that effectively. You know, a lot of people think, they talk about a budget as something you go on, like a diet, or they think about it as being about less. It's about being obsessively spending as little as possible. But a budget is really, I like to tell people, about more. It's about having more knowledge of what's happening with your finances so that you can be more intentional in your use of money so that you ultimately have more for the things that really matter. So people hearing that might have to take it on faith, but if they will just try a budget for about 30 days and start to get used to that habit, I think they will see so much good, so many blessings that come from it.
1: You know, your book, Starting Strong, has many gold nuggets in it. The one that caught me as maybe the mother load is this idea that normally we start with expenses, savings, and then giving.
0: Yeah.
1: And you say flip that, start with giving.
0: That's right.
1: That's an amazing thought. I'd never thought of that. I mean, I did it the traditional way.
0: Yeah, it's very countercultural. You know, I tell people in a variety of workshops, if you take nothing out of this workshop today, take this. The order with which you use money will make all the difference. And with a married couple, it'll make all the difference in their finances. It'll make all the difference in their marriage. And so think about it. There's only a few things you can do with money. You can spend it. You can use it for debt payments. You can save it. You can invest it. You can give it away. And that's the order that our culture teaches us in countless ways, both overt and subtle. We're taught to spend first. We're making, you know, $80,000 a year. That means you can live here. You can drive that. You can wear this brand of clothing. When spending comes first, debt is just a given, I've found. And if any money is left over, some might be saved, invested, and given away. But typically, there isn't much left over. So if we flip that, you know, the Bible says, honor the Lord with your wealth, with the first fruits, the first portion of all of thy increase, one version of the Bible says. So if we flip that equation on its head and we say, we're going to honor the Lord with the first portion by giving to his work in this world. We're going to give first. Then we're going to save a portion because the Bible says in the house of the wise are stores of choice food and oil, but a foolish person devours all that they have. Then we're going to invest a portion for the future. And then we're going to decide, we're going to see how much we can afford to spend on housing and clothing and vacations and all the rest. And along the way, we're cautious to not become enslaved to creditors, as the Bible warns. That if people will do that, it sounds so simple, it's so practical, it's so effective, it's so biblical, and yet it's so rarely practiced. Mm. But if people will do that, it will serve them so well.
2: Yeah. So is it 10%? Is it 5%? How do I determine that I'm going to start by giving first?
0: Yeah, and that's a fair question because I think people need guardrails. They need some guidance about that. And so the Old Testament teaches very clearly a tithe or a tenth part, 10% of income. That's a starting point. In the New Testament, Matthew 23:23, Jesus seems to affirm the tithe. And yet every example in the New Testament goes beyond it. You've got Zacchaeus giving half. You've got the widow giving all. And that's what Jesus did with the laws is he made them, he changed them from letter of the law adherence to spirit of the law. And I just think it makes sense to use that as a helpful biblical starting point.
1: You know, so many people I talk to, couples that recount their early years, and they'll say often, those were great years, but we didn't have a bed. We didn't have a couch. We didn't have a table. That was Gene and I.
2: You didn't have a table, right?
1: I mean, no, we didn't. We had no furniture because I had just gotten back from Japan a couple of years before. I said, we can make a futon, you know, we'll just throw blankets down until they're soft. So buy three or four blankets, that becomes your mattress. And then here we go. So, you know, that it's part of that struggle is actually part of building your memory together.
0: Yeah.
1: You know, the sweetness of all that when
0: that's
1: it was
0: right.
1: Tough.
0: Yeah, absolutely. When you're starting out, that's why it's so important with all these things we're talking about to get these things right from the beginning, because life is only going to get busier and maybe God's going to bless you more financially. And so if we establish these priorities early in our marriage, we're going to serve the Lord. As for us and our household, we will serve you, Lord. We're going to base our decisions, our marriage and our finances on the solid rock of God's word. We're going to, you know, use money in a way to love each other well, to strengthen our marriage and to glorify God and to make the difference in the world that God intended when he brought us together in marriage. Make these decisions early. And, you know, you mentioned kind of the early, many people experience that sort of early difficulties and financially in their starting out years. John Rockefeller, you know, one of the wealthiest people that ever lived, he said, I never could have tithed on my first $1 million if I hadn't tithed on my first salary, which was $1.50 a week.
1: Wow.
0: And I think there's an important point. There's an important point for kids there, teaching kids about generosity, and an important point for our marriages. Let's start there and let's see how God blesses that over time. And I think I feel very confident that he will.
1: You know, the most common thing, Matt, right here at the end, and we'll continue if you can stick with us, we'll keep going. But the most common thing, I think, is if you only knew the mountain I face, you know, I can barely scrap by. Mm. How often is it that you look at somebody's finances in that consulting role? Mm. And it's really perspective over everything. It just means you can't do certain things. Can you pay your rent or your mortgage?
0: Yeah.
1: Can you buy groceries? Can you take care of transportation?
0: Right.
1: And then beyond that, it kind of ends up being wants, right?
0: Yeah.
1: I mean, there are probably other things. You might have medical issues. Yeah. I get all that. And everything's unique. But what's that rhythm that you normally see with young couples where you know, the advertising world has done a number on us, and we think we need those shoes, we need that coffee, we need whatever.
0: Right.
1: And in fact, you don't.
0: Yeah. I just encourage couples to live countercultural lives and to take their cues from the Bible. It will be a countercultural life. It'll be a life that isn't what your friends are necessarily doing or what you see on social media, but it will be a good life. So base your decisions on what the Bible teaches us about money. You know, get those decisions right early on. Make those convictions something that's really clear from the beginning of your marriage. Some couples do really, really have significant financial struggles, and God's going to meet them there. There's compassion for that. We're not about legalism and legally, you know, legalistic adherence to certain teaching in the Bible. But I think if people will orient their use of money around what the Bible teaches and be convicted by and motivated by what it teaches, and to make those distinctions between needs and wants, because a lot of times wants can morph into needs very easily. But if we orient things financially and otherwise around a biblical approach, over time, it will work well. It took me 4.5 years to get out of debt. That's, you know, it took time. It wasn't just going to happen instantly. And it may take time for couples to get into a better place financially. Be patient. Put honoring the Lord first. Put loving each other well second. Put making a difference in the world third. And start to orient your finances that way. It may not change radically overnight, but eventually you'll be on a very, very good path.
1: Oh, that's a good word, Matt. And like I said, let's keep going and come back next time and continue the discussion. I think that'd be a great thing to do. It'd be a lot of help for, again, young couples particularly, but good advice for everybody. So we'll continue to talk about practical budgeting ideas next time and maybe go a little deeper in the practical side. And let me turn to the listener. I encourage you to get a copy of Matt's great book, Starting Strong, Discovering the Good That Money Can Do Through Your Marriage. And we'd love to get that into your hands for a gift of any amount. If you can send just anything, we'll send it to you as our way of saying thank you for being part of the ministry. It's one of those programs, if you can't afford it because you're that strapped, this is something we need to give to you. Mm-hmm. So call us, we'll trust others, we'll give a little more to offset that. But give us a call, don't be embarrassed, we'll get it out to you to help you in your struggles with managing money.
2: 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Well, thanks for joining us today for Focus on the Family with Jim Daly. I'm John Fuller, inviting you back next time as we continue the conversation with Matt Bell, and once again, help you and your family thrive in Christ.
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4: 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I'm Donna Rush with SoCal's Morning Rush. A cheerful heart is good medicine, the proverb tells us, right? In honor of my dad, who I would describe as the author of dad jokes, I thought I would just play a comedy bit from GodTube in honor of my dad. This is comedian Greg Warren, the tactic he uses to win arguments. Enjoy.
5: It's the most important thing I'm going to tell you, okay? Somebody in your life is going to be mean to you in the next 48 hours. That is the way the world works. It's Utah, so it could be 96 hours. But usually when somebody's mean to you, your first reaction is be mean right back at them. It doesn't work. It's not effective, okay? Here's what you do next time. Act stupid. Stupid frustrates people. It does, all right? If you're already stupid, you just be yourself. Like, it's going to happen. You're going to know, right? I did this. I was at the airport, and it was foggy. And I guess the pilots couldn't see through the fog, so no flights were taken off because of the fog. After about an hour, I went up to the gate attendant. I said, hey, I was just wondering, what time do you think the flight might take off? She goes, it says 4 o'clock on the monitor. I was like, yeah, all right, but what time do you think the flight might take off? She goes, it says 4 o'clock on the monitor. I was like, yeah, but it also said 1, then 1:30, then 2, then 2:30. The monitor is an habitual liar, okay? She goes, it says 4 o'clock on the monitor. I was like, yeah, all right. I go, can I ask you a question? She goes, yeah. I go, is it true that this whole airport is shut down because of a frog? She just stared at me and she goes, what? I go, I heard these two business guys talking on their cell phones and they said that the whole airport was shut down because of one frog. I mean, can't you guys just move the frog? She looked at me and she goes, fog. I go, what? She goes, fog. And I go, oh. And I walked away, all right? I won, all right? I won. Yeah, I did.
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0: You find yourself making well-intentioned promises to God and then failing to keep them? If so, you're not alone. Today on Truth For Life, Alistair Begg examines the Apostle Peter's bold but prideful and ignorant declaration of his allegiance to Jesus. Let's open our Bibles to chapter 13 of John's Gospel.
1: Well, the question that Peter had posed was, where is it that you're going? We paid attention to the fact that this was something that Christ had not chosen to make known to him, and yet still Peter wanted to have answers that would satisfy his own curiosity. The response that Jesus gives to him is such that we might anticipate that Peter would then say, okay, I get it now. But what we actually discover is that Peter follows up his first question with a second question. And Peter said to Jesus, Lord, why can I not follow you now? And it is very clear that Peter has no real understanding about a number of things. He has no real understanding of how near the end is for Jesus. Now, we don't say that in any spirit of judgment. How could he really know? None of the disciples could fully understand the proximity with which they were finding themselves before the departure of Jesus, and he had no clear understanding of that. Nor did he or the other disciples, I take it, have any kind of awareness of the dark and terrible forces that were at work that night in Jerusalem. They are also unaware of what Jesus has already explained to them. And Peter is actually showing how little he knows about himself. I think that's the thing that is most striking to me, because he is able to make these great protestations. I don't think we should judge him unduly. I think it is an expression of his confused devotion. He means exactly what he says. He just doesn't know what he himself is really like. I'm ready to die for you, he says to Jesus. And we read in the synoptics as well that after Jesus has explained to them that they will all fall away, it is in that context that Peter then goes on to say, even if they do not, I will. In other words, he separates himself even from the other 10 that are around him. Now, I just paused as I was studying it to write notes to myself, and I wrote down just a simple phrase: beware the mischief of self-ignorance. Beware the mischief of self-ignorance. I will lay down my life for you, he says. In other words, there is a sense in which Peter is actually saying that my future is to be built on the promises that I am making to you. When in actual fact, his future is grounded in the promises that Jesus has made to him. You will all fall away, but I have prayed for you. And after you are restored, then you strengthen the brethren. The life of faith can't be built on the promises that we make to Christ. That actually leads to disaster, because we can't keep our own promises. We're not even sure how to promise in the way that we should. Wisdom is found in the opposite direction, casting myself on the promises that Jesus has made to us. That's the way to victory. The other way is the road to disaster. Now, Jesus responds once again to the question that Peter has raised. Lord, why can I not follow you now? I will lay down my life for you. And it's interesting, isn't it, that Jesus responds virtually using what Peter has said word for word. I will lay down my life for you. Jesus answered, you will lay down your life for me? In other words, is actually quite common in conversation, sometimes between a mother and a son or somebody. They give you back the very thing you've said. They turn it around the other way to point out the incongruity of what has been said. And that's what Jesus is saying. After all, Peter and the others have been in his company in all of the material that we've been working through. They know, but has he forgotten that Jesus said, "I am the good shepherd"? The good shepherd lays down his life for the sheep. It's me who lays down my life for you. Not you, especially right now, laying down your life for me. I think actually there is something in that I haven't really thought about till now, and that is that people like to do things for God. Like to do things. I like to do some things for Jesus. And the people who like to do things for Jesus may not be happy for Jesus to do something for them. In fact, what I want to do for God and for Jesus and for religion and for everything else may actually be a smokescreen for the fact that I have never come to the point where I've said, "Jesus, I'm entirely dependent on you, on your promises, and everything that you do for me. You're going to lay down your life for me?" It's as though Peter is hearing Jesus say, "Listen, Peter, I know you. I know you better than you know yourself, and I know that your intentions are good, but your self-awareness is really poor." And then he says, "Truly, truly, I'm telling you, listen to me. The rooster will not crow till you have denied me three times." So, where are you going? Why can't I go? When is this going to happen? That's all I had for my notes. Where, why, when? And the time is established here. Jesus, you see, knows what awaits him. And he loves these disciples. We saw that earlier in the chapter. Having loved them, he loved them to the end. He knows exactly what is about to unfold. Mark records the fact that even after Peter had been told of what was going to take place, still he was prepared to say, "Well, I must stand out in this group." 3 decades later, he actually would do this, as we come to chapter 21. But for now, but they all said the same thing. That's what it says in the text. "If I must die with you, I will not deny you." And Mark says, and they all said the same thing. There's a lot of nodding going on. Yeah. Oh, yeah. Mm-hmm. We feel that way too. Mm-hmm. You feel that way, Mark? Mm-hmm. Yeah, I feel that way. Mm-hmm. Yeah. So he's not isolated from the reality. And Mark tells us that when in the garden scene Jesus is removed after Judas Iscariot has greeted him with a kiss, Mark says, and they all left him and fled. They all left him and fled. Not one of them was left. Peter too. It actually says that Peter followed at a distance. At a distance. And I remember in my youth, way in my youth, barely memorable to me now, but I think I could find it, where I gave a talk to a bunch of young people on the phrase, Peter followed at a distance. And my talk was, that was his problem, you see. He was at a distance. You're not supposed to be at a distance. You're supposed to be close up. I think I was a little hard on him, because at least he followed. At least he followed. He might have been at a distance, but he was a lot closer than the other fellows. And he follows him right into the situation that takes you into the 18th chapter of John. And it is there in the 18th chapter that we have the unfolding drama of the denial itself. And it's very interesting the way it unfolds. Simon Peter followed Jesus, 15 of 18. Simon Peter followed Jesus, and so did another disciple. We take it that this is John. He is writing in the third person about himself. And he tells us that he knew the high priest. Why John knew the high priest, we don't know. But since that disciple was known to the high priest, he went he entered with Jesus into the courtyard of the high priest. But Peter's not in the courtyard of the high priest. So John, he speaks to the servant girl, and he says to the servant girl, my friend is out here, Peter, and I'd like to get him in if that's okay with you. And you think about the providence of God that leads to this, because if he had just left him out there, we wouldn't have this incident. But it's because he wanted to include Peter and bring him in. And the servant girl then, of course, broaches the question, you're also not one of this man's disciples, are you? So the guy who was brave enough to take out a sword and chop off somebody's ear folds like a broken deck chair as a result of a question asked by a servant girl directly concerning his allegiance to Jesus. Jesus, even if I have to die with you, I won't deny you. No, I don't know him. I don't know him. In short order, what has happened here? He has broken a promise, he's told a lie, and he's dragged down by the gravity of the momentum of sin. Lying is terrible. Because if you become a liar, you can do just about anything you want. All you have to do is lie about it. And it is remarkable that this bold servant of Jesus finds himself capitulating in this way, especially after he has made these declarations. And again, you need to do your own homework for this, but in Luke 22, the way in which Luke records this incident is so straightforwardly helpful. And this is what it says. Luke 22 and verse 60. Now the question has come again. Peter says, man, I don't know what you're talking about. Now listen to this. And immediately, while he was still speaking, the rooster crowed. And the Lord turned, looked at Peter. Peter remembered, and he went out and wept bitterly. The rooster crowed, the Lord looked, Peter remembered, and he went out and wept bitterly. Now let's not miss the fact that what we have here in the record of Holy Scripture, what we have here publicized for time immemorial, is the actions of arguably the leader of the discipleship band. And if you're thinking, which I'm taking it that you are, you must realize that this speaks to the truthfulness of the Gospels. The people, when we come to the Easter time, always emerge to explain that this wasn't the historical Jesus. This is something that was manufactured later on, 200 years later. They wanted to clean it up and so on. It doesn't make any sense at all. If it was an invention, why do you take your key guy and introduce him to the world as a complete and utter failure? The publicized record of the leader of the disciple band, who would invent this? If this can happen to Peter, what of us? Let anyone who thinks he stands, says Paul when he writes to the Corinthians, let anyone who thinks they stand take heed lest you fall. None of us know when we face that great combination of desire and temptation and opportunity. And that, when that happens, we find ourselves up against a reality that only the grace of God can keep us from. And so, when we read the story of Peter, as I've been challenged by it all week, and now we're challenged together by it, let's beware of the posture of the attitude which says, I could never do that. I can't believe she did that. Well, I haven't done that. Because the fact is that the seeds of every sin are latent in our hearts. The seeds of every sin are latent in our hearts, and they may spring to life. They may spring to life in a dramatic moment. It may be by a fireside. It may be in a courtyard. It may be in some other context altogether, when all of a sudden it all descends upon us as it descended upon him in a moment of carelessness, especially if it's accompanied by a cold heart. We've neglected worship. We've neglected our scriptures. We've neglected the fellowship of God's people. We've begun to tolerate ourselves, and we've begun to play in our own minds with all kinds of ideas. And we thought that it's okay, it's just us, and doesn't involve anybody else at all. And all of a sudden, coldness of heart, moral carelessness, and a spirit of self-reliance. When those things combine, we have no adequate conception of how far we might fall. That's why Jesus had told his disciples when he was in the garden, "Watch and pray so that you enter not into temptation." They didn't watch, and they fell asleep. I need to be alert, first of all, to run quickly to Christ, to the comfort of his love. Our good friend Sinclair Ferguson reminds us helpfully, "My security as a Christian does not reside in the strength of my faith, but in the indestructibility of my Savior." So alert to our own potential collapses, and then quick to run to the aid of those who have collapsed in the courtyard. In the readings this morning, part of them in Ephesians, Paul says towards the end of that fourth chapter, he says, "I want you to forgive one another as God in Christ has forgiven you. Be tender-hearted to one another, forgiving one another as God in Christ has forgiven you." Judas and Peter are famous on account of their failures. Judas, despite initial appearances, collapses, goes out into the night, kills himself. Peter collapses, goes into the night and weeps, but he's restored. It's a reminder of the difference between apostasy and backsliding. Anyone who, professing faith, professing to be a follower of Jesus, who subsequently returns wholeheartedly to sin, who renounces their former Christian allegiance, who displays no remorse in doing so, and who continues in that apostasy to the end of their lives, must surely, despite initial appearances, never have been truly born of God. A backslider, a Christian who stumbles and falls, may fall down a long way and for a long time. But the difference is that they know it. And even in that distance, geographically, emotionally, whatever it might be, in that distance, they still retain, if you like, in their minds, the notion of the far city, the notion of my Father's home. They know in their hearts, they say, "I can arise, I will arise, and I'll go to my Father, and I'll say to him, I have sinned against heaven and in your sight, and I'm actually no longer worthy to be called your son. Make me as one of your hired servants." And so they retain an awareness of what they've left behind, and a lingering desire to return to what they had. And they come back. Oh yes, they do. And that's, of course, what takes us finally to the scene that would be etched just wonderfully in the psyche of Peter at the end of the day. And you must do this for your homework. You can read it before the week falls to its end. But the appearance of Jesus, now we've bypassed Good Friday, we've bypassed the resurrection, and now we've got the appearances of Jesus. We'll backtrack in time. But in that context there, Peter has three opportunities to affirm his allegiance. Remember, do you love me more than these? I do love you. Do you love me? Yeah, Lord, you know I love you. Said to him a third time, Simon, son of John. He uses his old name, Simon. You are Simon, but you'll be Peter. He was shaky. Simon, son of John, do you love me? And Peter was grieved because he said to him the third time, do you love me? And he said to him, Lord, you know everything. You know that I love you. And that actually will bring us to our final truly, truly. And we're not ready for that yet. But I went to find where the verse is, and I found it. It's the 50th verse of the 30th Psalm. Because I said, as I thought about Peter, I said, he would know the Psalms, he'd know this verse. Weeping may tarry for the night, but joy comes in the morning. And he went out, and he wept bitterly, but it wasn't the end. It wasn't the end. And it needn't be the end. If you're here tonight and you are backslidden, nobody knows, but you know. Do not continue down that road. Stop. Turn your eyes to Christ again. Seek him with all of your heart. And be ready for him. Not to make your breakfast for you, but to provide you with everything that you need to see your tears washed away and to see the discovery of a deep-seated joy that comes in knowing that he knows that you love him.
0: 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At Truth for Life, we know how important it is to assure future generations of God's steadfast love and trustworthy promises. Are they listening? Well, Alistair is here with us, and you spoke recently, Alistair, at Liberty University back in March. At Liberty, it's an arena full of students you're speaking to, right?
1: There is nowhere else that I've been that compares to that moment, that hour. I was struck by not just the quality and enthusiasm of the young people in the morning hour, which is a sort of statutory event, but in the evening, when the Wednesday night event that I had the privilege of speaking at as well, there were probably 10,000 there in the morning, but there was 5,000 there easily, maybe 6 in the evening, who voluntarily show up for somebody teaching them the Bible, so that the word of Christ can dwell in them richly and they can sing psalms and hymns and spiritual songs. I'm glad of the opportunity to go, and it was a privilege to be there.
0: 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Jesus performed many amazing miracles. 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We'll find out tomorrow. The Bible teaching of Alistair Begg is furnished by Truth for Life. 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
2: 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I'm Donna Rush with Soquel's Morning Rush. Thank you, God, that when we repent of our sins and ask for forgiveness, you are faithful to do just that. That's how much we are loved by our Abba, our Daddy God. Amen. Alan Jackson Ministries is next.
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0: 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That's 855-577-2255. We're so glad you're here to listen. Today's program will complete the message we began yesterday. Here's Pastor Alan with part two of Seasons of Great Change.
1: Most of us know the first one, Exodus 3, it's the burning bush. The angel of the Lord appeared in the flames of fire within a bush, and Moses saw that the bush was on fire, but it didn't burn. So he said, I'll go over and see this strange sight. Why the bush doesn't burn up? It's my conclusion. It's not implicitly stated. But the next line, when the Lord saw that he'd gone over to look, he called to him from within the bush. In my imagination, at least, it seems that Moses may have walked by some other opportunities, but he didn't go to inquire. One of the things I would like to invite you to do is be a consistent inquirer of the Lord. Have the courage to say to the Lord, what do you have for me? Amen. What do you have for me? I don't want to just say to you, I'm born again and I've been baptized and I have the baptism in the Holy Spirit and I read my Bible and I'm not committing gross moral sins often. I want to invite you to something different. What do you have for me, Lord? What are you doing in the earth that I can pray for? What's close to your heart? I want to be an inquirer of the Lord. I do. I want to learn. I want to grow. I'm willing to be different. Church, when the Lord saw that he'd gone over to look, God called to him from within the bush, Moses. Did you know God knows your name? That'll make you nervous. Don't think about it too much. And Moses said, here I am. That's good old contemporary Alan. That'd be going, yeah. Yeah. What you need? I'm here. It's not going to last very long. God said, take your shoes off, son. The ground's holy. Yes. Sir. Amen. Yes, sir. And then God tells Moses very directly, very quickly, very plainly what he's about. Go, I'm sending you to Pharaoh. My people, the Israelites, I want you to bring them out of Egypt. And now Moses has a different tone. Who am I? Well, wait a minute. I mean, yeah, well, you just call him my name. That's me. That leading all those people out of the... Who am I? And I think when you encounter God, one of the things in my life is I'm very aware of my inadequacy. In fact, I'm not comfortable with people. I don't trust people in ministry that present themselves as overly adequate. I think an awareness of our inadequacy is an essential component for leadership in the body of Christ. It's Christ in us. Amen. On my best day, I can't heal a gnat's wing. And oh, by the way, neither can you. I can't change a heart. I can't do any of those things. In fact, when I coach people in ministry, whether at whatever level that may be, I always tell them that we sell a product that we can't deliver. That's a very humbling thing. That if God doesn't show up and do what God said he will do when you honor him, we are going to look like the village idiots. But here's the good news. I've been doing this a while. He's always shown up. Amen. So Moses starts this little interaction now. He's still a

0: goat herder on the backside of the desert, a fugitive, a failure, a murderer. He's all the things. I mean, he comes from a torqued family. Moses' parents put him in the river in a basket when he was a baby. That's called rejection. And he's raised in Pharaoh's palace as one of the princes of Egypt, while his people are slaves. That's a dysfunctional beginning. He has an anger issue. He's a murderer. And he's a fugitive. And now God's calling him. And Moses starts out as most of us do. Yeah, here I am. What you need? I got this. How can I help? I remember when I was born, I thought, you know, God, when I decided to serve the Lord, I thought there must have been a sigh of relief in heaven. Well, now we got some serious talent. It wasn't very long before I realized there was a groan in heaven. Now we got a serious liability. You're going to let that knucklehead on this team? Who am I? Who am I? But it's not done. In Exodus 3, Moses said to God, suppose I go to the Israelites and say to them, just suppose I were to buy into this crazy scheme. And I roll up and I tell the slaves over there, the God of your fathers has sent me, and they ask me, what is his name? Then what am I going to tell them? I'm not prepared for this assignment. I hear you with all of your lofty language, but I'm not prepared for it. Listen to me, I'm not prepared. Exodus 3:19 is really not a part of God's invitation, but I thought it was so insightful. I left it in your outlines. This is a part of God's response. He said, I know the king of Egypt. I don't just know your name, Mo. I know the king of Egypt. I know him better than you do. And I know he's not going to let you go unless a mighty hand compels him. In the midst of this recruitment dialogue, and it's going to go on through several chapters, God acknowledges to Moses his understanding of Pharaoh. Pharaoh's character is no mystery to God. Moses' understanding of Pharaoh's palace does not exceed God's. You and I want to reject God's invitations because we think we know more about our current circumstances than God does. God, I'm not going to do it. You don't understand. I mean, we may not say it out loud, but we're thinking it. I'm not about to say it's a harebrained idea. You don't understand how difficult that would be. I think God does know. Exodus 3:21. God said, I'll make the Egyptians favorably disposed towards this people so that when you leave, you won't go empty-handed. And Moses answered, what if they don't believe me or listen to me? What if they say the Lord didn't appear to you? These all seem like pretty logical complaints to me. I'm just going to roll up and say, I'm here to lead you out. Pack your bags. And God's not impressed by all of Moses' arguments. So now he gets down to the baseline, Exodus 4:10. Moses said to the Lord, I have never been eloquent, neither in the past nor since you've spoken to your servant. I'm slow with speech and tongue. Look, God, I appreciate the invitation, but I'm not talented enough for this project. I'm not that good. Pick somebody that's better. I remember when God invited me into the ministry, I hated public speaking. It was awful. I could read what was on a sheet of paper, but if it wasn't on the sheet of paper, I was stuck. My brain would freeze. It was awful. I thought, you have got to be kidding me. Except he didn't laugh. So when I read this and Moses said, you know, I'm not very eloquent and I don't talk that well. And God goes, yeah, I know. It's not about you. Shut up. In Exodus 4, Moses really gets right down to the kind of the grassroots of this. Moses said, Lord, please send somebody else. No, thank you. No, thank you. May I ask you a question? How many times in your life have you said no thank you to the Lord? See, God doesn't roll up most of the time in a burning bush. God rolls up with an opportunity. You have some sense that you could use your mouth or your voice or your talent or your time or your resources or something, and you could make an impact. And you go, no, thank you. I'm busy. It's inconvenient. This is inconvenient for Moses. His life is never going to be the same again. He's had his last peaceful day. No, thank you. How many times have we said no thank you to the Lord? I'm born again. I'm baptized. I'm filled with the Spirit. I'm a Bible reader, prophesying, demon chasing, praying for the sick. Triumphant Christ follower. No, thank you. It's my calendar and my schedule and my life. We're watching the most precipitous decline in Christianity in the history of the church in this nation. And what's our answer? No, thank you. I don't want to get involved in public discussions. I don't want to engage culture. That's politics. It's not politics, folks. It's being salt and light. We got to engage the world in which we live. Do you really think if you're sitting on the bench doing nothing, waiting for the horn to blow so you get airlifted out of here, you're going to be received with enthusiasm? There's all sorts of parables about that attitude.
1: We'll be right back. But first, Pastor Allen wants to share a limited edition commemorative set to help you celebrate God's faithfulness to our nation.
0: Hey, we're celebrating this year the 250th anniversary of the signing of the Declaration of Independence. What a wonderful privilege we have. You know, God has blessed our nation so many good things. People say to me, well, our whole history's not good. Well, folks, you know, my history's not great. Your family history's not perfect. But you love your family. You love your children. In spite of our weaknesses, well, our nation hadn't been perfect. But through that whole story, the goodness of God is evident. It still is. Let's ask God to bless America again.
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0: In Exodus 6, Moses isn't done. Moses reported to the Israelites, but they didn't listen to him because of their discouragement and their bondage. The Lord said to Moses, go tell Pharaoh. So you talk to the Israelites. Now go tell Pharaoh to let the Israelites go out of this country. Go tell Pharaoh, let them go. That's the assignment. God didn't say, what do you think about this? Let's get together. Somebody get out a whiteboard. Let's chart some options. God said, you go tell Pharaoh to let these people go. And Moses has a response. Moses said to the Lord, if the Israelites won't listen to me, why would Pharaoh listen to me? I don't speak well. What's Moses saying? I don't have enough influence to talk to Pharaoh. Who am I? I'm the fugitive. I mean, we may have played together when we were kids. We were on the same soccer team. But he's not going to listen to me. Gee, that sounds like the kind of things that go through my head. Why would I say anything? Nobody's going to listen to me. Exodus 33. Moses said to the Lord, "You've been telling me, lead these people, but you've not let me know whom you'll send with me. You've said, 'I know you by name,' and you found favor with me. Well, if you're pleased with me, teach me your way so I can know you and continue to find favor with you. Remember that this nation is your people." Look, I'm leading your people. But I still feel like I'm on the outside of this thing. I'm not even sure who you're going to send with me. And oh, by the way, in the context, if you're reading it, they're already long past Egypt. I don't have the appropriate resources here, Lord. I got all these people and all this stuff, and I feel like I'm on an island. I'm the only Christian where I work. I'm in a school that's hostile to my faith. Have you seen my family? I don't have appropriate resources, Lord. Same chapter, verse 15. Then Moses said, "If your presence doesn't go with us, don't send us up from here. How will anyone know that you're pleased with me and with your people unless you go with us? What else will distinguish me and your people from all the other people on the face of the earth?" God, I could use a little validation here. I can use some more encouragement. How are these people going to know, like, we're working on this together? I don't know about you, but I'm reading these stories and I'm thinking, oh, yeah, I'm with Moses, Lord. Chapter 34. Lord, if I've found favor in your eyes, let the Lord go with us. Because this is a stiff-necked people. Forgive our wickedness and our sin. Take us as your inheritance. God, I guess you know this, but you gave me an uncooperative, difficult group of people. Just in case you hadn't noticed lately, God, this is not an easy crowd you hooked me up with. I mean, if you take a step back, Moses is struggling. I don't feel qualified. I'm not prepared. I don't have enough authority. I don't have enough influence. I don't have the appropriate resources. I could use a little bit more encouragement. I'm in the deep end of the pool and nobody knows you're helping me. Then I think about my responses to the Lord. Who am I? I remember years ago, I was still trying to figure out church, and my spiritual formation didn't take place in a church. I accepted the Lord in my parents' kitchen. I was baptized in the Atlantic Ocean in Fort Lauderdale in front of the Sheraton. At least in the formative years of my life, my spiritual formation, it was separate from church. I didn't understand church. I didn't value church. And so when I understood the Lord asking me to be a part of church, and I realized that Jesus said that he would build his church, and I said, oh, I'm in on that. Then I did everything I could to find people that understood more about church than I did. I remember I was in California. I'd driven out there for a man that had one of the most, at the time, one of the most flourishing churches in the country. And he said when he got ready to plant a church, he got out a map of the United States of America and looked for the places of highest population growth. And he said, I planted a church in the county with the most rapid population growth in the nation. And I'm sitting there thinking, I'm an idiot. I'm a part of a church in Murfreesboro, Tennessee. Well, no, no. This was 30 years ago. It was a different place. And it never occurred to me to be intentional. I just was trying to say yes to the Lord the best way I knew in the place he put me. There was nothing strategic about what I was doing other than trying to strategically follow the Lord, which I would tell you today is a really good plan. But at the time, in the light of all that information, I was going, I was on the slow part of the crew. I didn't know God would make the place he planted me one of the fastest growing places in the nation. Amen. I got no credit for that. Who am I? The Lord will give you invitations, and if your answer is not, no. See, God doesn't need us to be big or famous or influential or to go viral. He needs us to humble ourselves and be obedient. My circumstances when I got planted in this place where the boats had been burned, I had very few other options. I was just going to do this, and if something nice came out of it, so be it. Who am I? I made a list of my responses. I don't feel prepared. I lack credibility. It's not my gift. I don't really have the skills that are needed for that. They're not intuitive to me. I don't want to. I don't want to do that. I didn't like preachers. When I was a kid and went to church, preachers wore long black robes and vestments. And they stood behind these enormous pulpits. I don't ever remember seeing a pastor in a church smile. And I remember thinking, if I got that job, I'd get fired in 72 hours. Because on my good days, I'm a smart aleck. I lack influence. Nobody really cared what I thought. I felt alone. There wasn't adequate support. I didn't have enough encouragement. The difficult people. All the things that Moses said, it felt like my life. And I suspect it feels like yours. God doesn't need us to be significant. He needs us to humble ourselves and be obedient. He'll bring the significance, remember? He'll exalt you if you'll humble yourself. So I just want to remind you as we close of what God says about his provision for us. I gave you some verses. You can meditate on these. They will encourage you and strengthen you. Give some time. Maybe even memorize one or two of them. 2 Peter 1. His divine power, God's divine power. This is the fisherman, remember? He's a fisherman. He's not a rabbi, he's not a theologian, he's a fisherman, not the highest rung on the social scale. Jesus recruited Peter, and by the time he's writing these lessons, he has traveled the Roman Empire. God used him to bring stability to the emerging church in Jerusalem. Peter stood with John in front of the Sanhedrin, the group that ordered Jesus' execution, and says, "You do whatever you need to. We will not stop telling the Jesus story." He's a transformed human being. It's not a part of the New Testament, but church tradition says Peter was crucified upside down at his request. He said he didn't deserve to die in the same way that his Lord had. 2 Peter, his divine power has given us everything we need for life and godliness. God, by his power, has given you everything you need for life and for godliness. Moses came from a dysfunctional family. He's a murderer. He's on the backside of the desert chasing goats. And God makes him into one of the most influential leaders in the history of humanity. And that same God has given you everything you need for life and godliness. Amen. Humble yourself and say, "God, I want to serve you. I want to serve you." Ephesians 2, God raised us up with Christ and seated us with him in the heavenly realms in Christ Jesus. I mean, I know you know me as a Tennessean, a hillbilly, a country kid. What you may not know is I've been seated with Jesus in the heavens. God knows your name. He's not ashamed to call you his own. Are you ashamed to tell people you belong to him? Humble yourself. Hebrews 12, consider him who endured such opposition from sinful men so that you won't grow weary. Because if you grow weary, you'll lose heart. You'll abandon the assignment. Consider Jesus. It wasn't easy for him. He humbled himself. And he became obedient. Obedient even to death, even a humiliating death on a cross. But then it says, God exalted him and gave him the name that's above every name, that in the name of Jesus, every knee will bow in heaven, on earth, and under the earth. And then Jesus called you. Who am I? Well, I don't know, but I'm somebody called by the King.
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3: 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I'm Donna Rush with SoCal's Morning Rush. You know, as we approach Father's Day weekend, I was reading an article about some great ways to honor, maybe you have an aging dad. And, you know, sometimes at that point, gifts aren't as meaningful. They don't need a lot of stuff. They just need maybe some time, you know, some prayer. Great way to bless them is to pray for your dad regularly, including in person with them. Pray for their peace of mind. Pray for their encouragement. Pray over any situation or help that they may need. And speaking of help, a lot of times, maybe dads won't ask that they need some help with a chore or something. It'll just go undone. Remember when you did chores as a kid? Well, now, as a big kid, you can, maybe help out with some chores around the house without them even needing to ask. And here's a great one that I thought. Let your dad know about things that you learned from him that have blessed your life today. Just some great ideas to honor your dad this Father's Day. Well, coming up next, it is Seculo.
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3: Good morning to you. I'm Donna Rush with SoCal's Morning Rush. 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
15: Welcome to Sekulow. We have to address this right off the top, the breaking news item that there was a thwarted terrorist attack that was going to be happening during the UFC Freedom 250 event. Look, I think none of us are all that surprised that there are these kind of efforts going continually at the White House. But this one seemed to be much more specific and with a lot of specific reasons. Those details are being released right now, and the White House is continuing to brief, and there's documents coming out, and we have some of those, of what led to multiple people being arrested. Obviously, the event itself went off without a hitch. It was safe. It's secure. No issues there. But the threat was real, and the threat was multi-pronged.
17: That's right. So here's what we're seeing. This has been confirmed that this has been thwarted by the director of the FBI, Kash Patel, that on June 10th, the FBI became aware of a potential threat to the UFC America 250 event in Washington, D.C. They have multiple individuals in custody, and that they were able to thwart and stop the planning of this attack. As the director says, it was stopped cold. More details that we're seeing, it seems like it was going to be a drone attack where explosive drones would hit buildings nearby the White House, causing panic, including people rushing out, mass evacuation of the area. Then they would be, as they went through evacuation routes, hit with sniper fire. Yeah. So this was a multi-tiered attack. There was also word that they may have been wanting to storm the White House. And when you hear the affidavit for one of these individuals of the rationale, why their motive to do this, it goes back to what we've been saying. Some of this rhetoric on the left that has become so normalized is radicalizing people to do some very, very scary things.
15: That's right. We have a statement from Kash Patel we'll read here shortly. But I think these moments are also concerning in the fact that we are learning so much detail. There is that question of, you know, did we just open up a can of worms by giving a lot of ideas to people now? Because the thought of this attack, which would have included essentially creating attack by evacuating the event to then cause more havoc, I always get concerned when we start releasing a lot of this information. It's kind of like releasing wartime information as it's happening, because you start inspiring other ideas. Maybe, though, it's saying, hey, don't try this. We know. Phone lines are open for you. What do you think? 1-800-684-3110. The rhetoric that is coming out of both the far left, and I'd say even the alt-right at this point, is starting to creep into society so much. Look, my son is a giant UFC fan. We talked about whether we could push and get some favors to go to the event. And, you know, talking to my wife, we decided, you know, it felt like a pretty dangerous position to potentially put yourself in after what happened at the White House Correspondents' Dinner and that kind of thing, to the point where, like, Las Vegas may be a more appropriate place and maybe a safer place. This is where we are right now, sadly, in society. And I want to hear from you. As these details are coming out, we're going to continue to cover it, as well as a lot of other news that is coming out of the world, including in the Middle East. So be part of the show today at 1-800-684-3110. We're halfway through the month of June here, folks. I want you to be a part of the ACLJ as well. When you do that, you're not only supporting the work of the ACLJ, you're supporting this show. We're able to stay on the air. We're able to do what we do here each and every day because people like you support. That's at ACLJ.org. Become a champion if you can right now. But I'm looking at the phones. You're all listening. You're all answering. Give me a call at 1-800-684-3110. We got two lines still open. And let me know in the comments where you're watching from. You know, this is a big, big moment here when we have this information that these big attacks have been thwarted. Really, you think about this, in a second event, you had the correspondents' dinner that it was, I mean, it just was stopped, thankfully, by security, by Secret Service, by the FBI. And then you had this event now where it was thwarted ahead of time. But the news and the details come out. Should we be knowing about this? Should these details be known to the American people?
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8: 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Let me ask you something. When the next market downturn happens, and it will you be glad you took steps to protect your retirement or wish you had? Right now, we're seeing inflation, market volatility, and growing uncertainty across the economy. And many Americans are starting to question just how secure their retirement savings really are. 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
15: Everybody, we lost a lot of those calls. I don't know what happened there. So some phone lines are back open at 1-800-684-3110. 1-800-684-3110. Go ahead and get in line to be on the air. We got about four lines open now. Look, this is what's happening. It's the breaking news item. Everyone's talking about it right now as suspects have been charged in what they're calling a drone plot that would have caused mass chaos with explosions around the UFC event at the White House that then would have caused a mass exodus, an evacuation plan where there were multiple people set up or would have been set up to cause even more havoc, snipers, people with weapons, to take out people that they felt were justifiably going to be killed. This is the world we're living in right now. Right now, though, we know that these are American citizens. The details are coming out. So you may have seen that break video. That was when they were still speculating. So again, you don't know where the origin is of the threat. A lot of times you have radicalized people from other countries radicalizing Americans. We don't know if that's the case here, but I don't know if it's necessarily that it's the case based on the motivations of which are being told. And those motivations all stem from really conspiracy theories that are giving people with very, very unwell mental states, almost permission to cause harm.
17: Well, and here's some more facts that are coming out, or at least reports that are coming out, that all of those in custody, the report is there's five in custody, are American citizens. And there is also a report that there's no foreign nexus believed to be at play, thereby meaning
15: another new detail.
17: All of this was a homegrown plot. This is coming from Bill Malugin at Fox, very well seasoned reporter, very trustworthy. But here's what's also interesting is he was able to get a copy of the affidavit for Michael Allen Thomas. This is one of the individuals arrested that they are saying was kind of the planner of this, not someone who was going to execute the plot, but that was planning it. As they say, there were about 23 individuals communicating and planning through a signal chat. So I want you to remember, when you think back to what happened at the White House Correspondents' Dinner, that was one lone wolf deciding to do something. This is a different level because there's at least 23 people planning this. There are five people in custody, and they're all doing this around the same twisted conspiracy theory ideology. They feel like they have to go this far. And I'm going to tell you what this is, because this needs to be confronted on the right and on the left, not just one side or the other. This is a bipartisan, toxic threat within our own ideologies, conservative or liberal, I don't care.
15: Yeah.
17: Thomas, this is the person who is planning the attack, said the aim of this and subsequent attacks was to create enough chaos to bring about the overthrow of the U.S. government. Okay, so an insurrectionist.
15: And these documents are coming out from where?
17: So they were gotten by Fox News through Bill Malugin, but once again, these are going to be in the public record because these are affidavits, basically, why the FBI had enough cause to make this arrest of this individual. It says, Thomas indicated, and I'm assuming this is coming from either signal chats or subsequent interviews. That's an unclear at this time. But it says, Thomas indicated he believes that the U.S. government, which he wants to overthrow, is run by an elite group of individuals who sacrifice and consume infants. So right there, an anti-Semitic conspiracy theory trope that's thousands of years old. It's blood libel. It's disgusting. And it has creeped into all facets of our political discourse. So we have to call that out as it is. And they were deeply involved with Jeffrey Epstein and now protected by President Donald Trump. That is very similar to what we heard from the individual at the White House Correspondents' Dinner, yeah. But it goes one step further.
19: Yeah, I see.
17: Thomas places some of the responsibility on this corruption of the government with Jewish people and blames them and Israel for the current war with Iran.
19: Here we are.
17: This is a terror plot wanting to overthrow the U.S. government based off the lie that Israel and Jews control our government. It's disgusting.
19: It sounds sad, but I'm not shocked at all. If anything, that would just confirm my suspicion because I've been looking at, sadly, people on both sides of the aisle, and I've seen even friends who have started spewing this kind of rhetoric. And again, it's not just that I disagree with Israel's government, which, by the way, as I've said here multiple times, so does about half the people who live in Israel. Okay, remember, they're just as polarized as we are there politically. They may have a little bit more patriotism because of the way their government is set up and because they are so much, there's so many issues there, including the countries around them, but they are no different politically than us in terms of they are a very split country. But that doesn't matter because of what I see is those kind of things. You know how many times from subsequently normal people who I have been friends with for years, that all of a sudden I see something like an eating children? I mean, I'm seeing those things come from rational, formerly rational people. Because you've let it creep into your mind. And when you start opening these doors, look at the chaos that comes out. I'm not here to be an apologist for everything the state of Israel does. I'm not here to be an apologist for everything Donald Trump does, Republicans, Democrats, the United States of America. We're here to tell you the truth and be honest. And if we're living in that world where we are having dozens of people who are able to create a terrorist plot against the United States government because of some what most people would think, and I would hope so, most people think are just so over the top ridiculous. But that's not where we are. And I want to take a phone call. Oh, go ahead.
17: Can we do that right before you get to this? Because I just saw a comment on YouTube from longtime listener of the broadcast that said, I don't think that a Republican would want to do a drone attack. Here is where we need to be very clear. This disgusting rhetoric is on both sides of the ideological spectrum. We talk about that horseshoe where they meet.
19: I would actually say that this specific kind of rhetoric is more coming from the right. I would say that the left has more become anti-Semitic in positioning, in policy, and in some of their tone. And obviously, but it's honestly, it's much more directed towards Israel and Jewish support of Israel. It isn't as much, or I don't see it as much, as things like the conspiracy theories of we are, you know, I mean, yes, some of the stuff when it comes to child trafficking, those kind of things, I do see that. But when you start talking about the eating of children and that stuff.
17: And when you look at what's going on in Congress right now, you look at people like Thomas Massey and his partner in crime, Ro Khanna, who's on the left, where they've been pushing for Epstein survivors, accountability, et cetera, all this stuff. What have they been saying? They've been saying things like very powerful and rich people pushed President Trump to protect the elites. They've been using this very rhetoric on both the right and the left. And what is Thomas Massey using some of his final days in Congress to do? Push more conspiracy theories about Israel. Not what you'd think a libertarian would want to do, like, hey, let's get the budget back in order. Let's focus on individual liberties and our First Amendment rights and our constitutional rights here. No, he went to the floor of the House to push USS Liberty conspiracy theories. Trying to say, now, before I go, I got to get this out in the record. All of which made no sense. There was no point to it other than just to try and drag Israel's name through the mud more. This is happening on the right. So when you say, I don't think a Republican would want to do this. No, a psychopath wanted to do this. This group of people are not well. But the rhetoric is coming from both sides, and we have to be very clear-eyed, or it's going to get much worse.
19: I'm seeing some of it in the chat right now. You know, some of our people who are average listeners who are now going, how dare we, and are using anti-Semitic phrases and things that they probably don't even know are or probably wouldn't even consider to be offensive, but are. That's just the world we're living in here. Look, we only got 2 minutes in this segment, so I'm going to hold the calls. If you do want to call in, three lines open, 1-800-684-3110. You can disagree, by the way, with what we're saying here right now. But just be respectful and kind to our phone screeners, and we'll consider putting you on the air. I don't mind that. I don't mind people of different points of view having them on the air. It's usually you call in, you start screaming, cursing, and saying conspiracy theories. That I'm not going to have here. But if you want to call in, be respectful, that's fine. But also, if you want to call in with your thoughts or question, I would love to hear from you. That's at 1-800-684-3110. But Kathy, Dan, and Ronald, stay on hold. We'll get to you coming up in the next segment or two. So don't go anywhere. I also wanted to tell you the ACLJ is really hard at work. And this team, there's a big update on one of our cases. We're going to have that coming up here in the next few segments. I want you to hear about that. Will's going to give you some updates. But none of this work happens. And look, they give me a little sheet of paper, I'll be honest. Give me a little sheet of paper always with some like highlights to read of what's going on just this week. So yesterday, the U.S. Court of Appeals for the D.C. Circuit handed down a significant victory against the anti-Israel UNs after consideration of our amicus brief. Early this morning, the ACLJ delivered an oral intervention, this morning, at the UN Human Rights Council to defend Israel from these accusations, the UN accusations. We exposed a taxpayer-funded campaign by NGOs to topple the elected government in Israel. We find these direct, a lot of Israel today. Wonder why. Evil thrives, look, when no one is watching, and we're here to help not only expose the truth, but we need you to help stand with us, whether it is our ACLJ team members, whether it's our ACLJ media crew, whoever it may be, our team is there to produce this incredible content and takes in the halls of Congress, the United Nations, to Europe, and around the world. But none of it happens, and I mean that genuinely, without most of you that give somewhere between $20 and $75. Maybe you give once, or maybe you're an ACLJ champion, that's someone who gives every month. Either way, we really appreciate it. And I want you to do it and be a part of that team today at aclj.org. You can scan the QR code you see on the screen. We'll be back in just a moment.
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15: Phone lines are open. We're going to take some calls here at 1-800-684-3110. 1-800-684-3110. If you're ACLJ champion, by the way, you get bumped up to the front of the line. So we've got two champions that are on hold right now. Let's go ahead and go to Kathy, who is calling on line one. Kathy in Indiana, go ahead.
2: First off, I want to thank you guys so very, very much for what you guys do.
15: Well, we thank you. Thank you for being a supporter.
2: I listen to you daily.
15: Thank you so much.
2: What frustrates me to no end is how much they are hurting this country with the anger and hatred of human life.
15: Yeah, Kathy, I think
2: I don't like this.
15: Yeah, I think that it is a overwhelming dehumanizing of not just the American people, but everyone worldwide. When you have this thought process that people should be taken out, the government should be overthrown, that events need to be thwarted and canceled, and you know there's going to be high-powered people in certain areas, and one of those protected areas, I would assume, in the world, which would be the White House and the White House lawn, you decide you're going to come up with a plot. And look, thankfully, thwarted. The FBI did their job. And look, I didn't even read Kash Patel's statement, and we went over it a little bit, but he said, on June 10th, FBI and our law enforcement partners became aware of a potential threat to the UFC America 250 in Washington, D.C., involving individuals outside of the national capital region. And thanks to the rapid action of this FBI, our partners in the Department of Justice, in a multi-state operation, multiple individuals are now in custody, and alleged planned attacks were stopped cold. Again, we've read that, but I just wanted to hear that was directly from Kash Patel, and then all the information came out. So look, they did their job. They stopped it. But the fact that this is something that is happening, I think we all have to have our eyes open. We all have to know that it's real. It's violence in terms, in general. It's not even just violence in terms of terrorist activity. We have seen a normalization of violence and violence being justified based on someone's political background or feeling. But it's also because then you took just politics and you decided to make it even more so because you have an ability to spread lies. Where those lies originate from, we may not ever know. But it is not going to be shocking when you find out that we found out that these are Americans. These are American citizens that were across the state that decided that this was their time. We saw that again happen at the White House Correspondents' Dinner. We know now if President Trump, not only President Trump, if we know that high-level government officials are going to be somewhere and it's known that they will be there, which, by the way, it's very hard for them to not be known because of the amount of security that you have to have. Obviously, it was like when President Trump went to the Knicks game, we knew that that was going to cause a lot of chaos around New York City because we know what that means when the president goes anywhere. But that didn't mean that people didn't know exactly the building he was going to be in and probably pretty close to where he'd be sitting. And we want to be living in a world where you can do that, by the way, where that can be safe. And where people want to become government officials because they don't feel like they're going to have their lives absolutely destroyed. But unfortunately, that's not the case. Why do we sometimes feel like we don't have the best of the best running this country in terms of not just in an administration? I'm talking about even elected officials. You go, why is this who we put up? Why? Because those are the people that are willing sometimes to sacrifice their entire lives and their families. And look, let's just be honest. A lot of us have dealt with threats ourselves. And you have to realize the intimidation factor there is real. We have a call about that. I want to take Dan's call on line four. Dan, go ahead.
4: Hello there. This is Dan from Michigan, and it's my 69th birthday today.
17: Happy birthday.
4: In 2016, my barn was shot where I had my Trump banner on. 2018, they killed my bull. I became a delegate and went around and tried to get young people to vote, whether they voted for Harris or for Trump.
17: Good.
4: And basically, I've had my tractors and farm equipment sabotaged. When I tell the sheriff, he said, did you see who did it? I said, well, if I seen who did it, we wouldn't have this conversation.
15: Dan, I don't want to cut you off. I feel like I don't doubt this. I don't doubt what you're saying. I've experienced it myself, and I'm a pretty nuanced, you know, guy. I think I take some heat for being more compassionate and considerate of people from all walks and backgrounds than a lot of people would love to hear me say on this show. And still, it does not matter.
19: Because at the end of the day, it does not matter, because when there are these things that are attached to you, even if they're not right, you're going to have unwell people. And you're going to have people who feel like they need to somehow, again, are justified in the way they can speak to you. And Dan, it doesn't surprise me that as, you know, a delegate there, that you would have this kind of pressure on you, as I'm sure a lot of the American people have realized. But I appreciate you calling, Dan. Thank you so much. We'll get to another call here. I do want to hit over to an ACLJ champion. Let's go to Warren real quick. Warren, go ahead.
3: Thanks, guys, for taking my call, and thank you so much for glad to be a champion and sending money. I hope everybody else does. But you were talking, Logan, about we don't know where the lies are coming from, and that's the point of my call. We know where they're coming from. It's not a battle of the flesh and blood. It's the enemy, the spiritual wickedness. And he wants us. The deception I'm seeing, even from people I know that are Republicans, say they're Christians, that they're turning against Israel. And Jesus said when we see the end times, he said, don't be deceived. And they are so deceived that they won't listen to reason.
17: Well, and once again, I agree with you 100%, Warren. This, I mean, you look at the way the demons come out when it comes to this topic, and I don't say that lightly. And you think about some of the most popular influencers that we've called out before, the Tuckers, the Candaces, those that push these theories and this rhetoric in the frame of, I'm just asking questions for some, and others that directly say that, you know, those that are in charge in Israel worship Baal. They are Satanists, they are demonic, and they talk about child sacrifices in the case of Candace Owens. They make these blood libel lies public. They put it out there for millions of people to see, and they mainstream it. So I don't know what the political disposition of these individuals is. Probably a smattering of a bunch of nonsense that we're going to do this plot, but I can tell you with certainty that these lies and rhetoric that have been so normalized in conversation, the fact that people can hear this and know what you're talking about has been so mainstreamed that it's causing people that are unwell, psychotic people, to band together and do a plot. This wasn't a random one-off person saying, I think I'm going to try this. This was 23 people coordinating across states. People went there. There were planners and delegations of people that were going to go do this. That's terrifying when you think about how mainstream those lies that have been around for thousands of years, but that can get in the heads of unwell people, that they're like, yeah, maybe the president's protecting billionaires that were clients of Jeffrey Epstein's. We got to go do something. That's where they only care. The politicians like the Thomas Massey's only cared about one thing, and that is maintaining their power. And you can see that because he didn't care about that stuff when Biden was in office. Only when it became politically opportunistic for him did he start to care about that and become buddies with Ro Khanna and push this. It's disgusting, and it should be called out, because it's not putting America first, and it's not putting you first. It's putting their own political career first. Fortunately, he lost his primary. He doesn't have a political future, but I think he thinks he's going to run for president. You saw that in his concession speech.
19: Hey, phone lines are open as we head into the second half hour. If you don't get us on your local station, we're online, folks. 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And maybe you'll see it on the screen. We'll see. There it is. Go ahead. We'll be right.
9: 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You can hear the entire hour of this program starting at 6 o'clock tonight right here on KKLA. I'm Donna Rush with SoCal's Morning Rush. Well, it is warm today, but we're starting a cool down tomorrow, a little cooler on Thursday, and then lasting right through the weekend. For today, we're looking at about 80 degrees in LA and OC metro areas, low 90s in the valleys and the IE, and we've got about 20 mile per hour gusts or so at the beaches, with highs in the low 70s. But the real news to know about is that beach hazard statement continues and through 11 p.m. Friday night.
5: for beaches south of Orange County down to San Diego because of rip currents and 3 to 7 foot waves. Now, areas around Malibu and near the LA coastline, there's also a beach hazard statement there until early tomorrow morning. 3 to 6 foot waves there and very strong rip currents, so be aware of that. Wouldn't take any little ones down to the beach areas for the next couple days anyway, till these things clear up. All right, coming up next, it's In Touch with Dr. Charles Stanley. So glad you're here.
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0: and embrace the truth. Welcome to In Touch, the teaching ministry of Dr. Charles Stanley. Today you'll hear how the faithful application of God's Word results in a life of liberty that transcends our circumstances. 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
1: Would you turn to 2 Peter chapter 1, and we're in a series, How the Truth Can Set You Free. And our primary passage is in John chapter 8, verse 31, when Jesus said, "If you abide in my word or continue in my word, then are you truly my disciples, and you shall know the truth, and the truth shall make you or set you free." And you recall we mentioned the fact that there are three categories of attitudes we have to deal with in our life, one of them being insecurity, inferiority, inadequacy. And from those three things come all kinds of problems of frustration, worry, doubt, fear, and all the rest. And even though you're saved, know that you're saved, no question in your mind about it. Why is it we do not enjoy living the Christian life with the confidence and assurance and success and triumph that God wants us to have? So just to refresh your memory for a moment and remind you that there are three truths in the Scripture. They encompass all of these problems that you and I have about our attitudes. And that is, first of all, that we have a position in Jesus Christ, a position that does something for us. For example, a man becomes the president of the United States. He has a position. With that position comes tremendous power. When you and I were baptized by the Holy Spirit into Christ Jesus, which happened at our salvation experience, with that new position came a whole new perspective. So our position is the first truth. And that is our relationship to Christ. Secondly, who we are in Jesus Christ. That is, we were brought into this new position. He says this new position, this new relationship also would bring to realization who we are. He says we're his saints, we're his ambassadors, and we went through a whole series of what God says about who we are in Christ Jesus. And then the third perspective is what we have in him because of this relationship to him. So we're talking about our position, our person, and our possessions. Now, when you think about what your position is and who you are according to what God says and what you and I possess, now, we're not talking about what we're going to have when we get to heaven. We're talking about what we have here and now according to the Word. When you and I put those three things together, our position, our possession, our personage, that is who we are on the basis of this relationship, my friend, there is no real legitimate basis for feeling insecure, inferior, and inadequate. So here we are on this particular message talking about our possessions in Christ. You recall last time we said we had several possessions. First of all, he said in Ephesians chapter 1, he says that God the Father, through the Lord Jesus Christ, has deposited in heaven to our account everything we'll ever need on the face of this earth so long as we'll live. He says likewise that you and I have become the joint heirs of the inheritance that God is providing for us. And thirdly, he says not only that, but we have access to this inheritance here and now, not when we get to heaven, but here and now. In 2 Peter chapter 1, in these two verses, and these two verses are just loaded about what we are talking about as far as what we have in him. So let's begin with verse 1 and read down through verse 4. Simon Peter, a bondservant or slave and apostle of Jesus Christ, to those who have received a faith of the same kind as ours by the righteousness of our God and Savior Jesus Christ, grace and peace be multiplied to you in the knowledge of God and of Jesus our Lord. Now listen, seeing that his divine power has granted to us everything pertaining to life and godliness through the true knowledge of him who called us by his own glory and excellence. For by these, by his own glory and excellence, he has granted to us his precious and magnificent promises in order that by them you may become partakers of the divine nature, having escaped the corruption that is in the world by lust. Now, that may sound like a lot of jargon for just a moment, but I want us to look at those two verses in the light of our security, of our worthiness, and of our

0: adequacy to meet any and every circumstance of life. So the first thing he says in this passage that you and I possess, listen, that is on the basis of the cross, the baptism of the Holy Spirit of our lives into Christ Jesus, making us one in him, and he living within us, we become the children of God. Now he says, one of our possessions as a result of that relationship is this, that you and I have every single thing we will ever need on this earth to live a godly, successful, triumphant, victorious Christian life. Now listen to what he says and the impact of this promise. Seeing that his divine power has granted to us everything pertaining to life and godliness, through the true knowledge of him who called us by his own glory and excellence. What does it take for you and me to live the Christian life in a way that God desires that we live it? And secondly, in a way that is fulfilling for his purpose for our life. Well, first of all, for me to live that life, I need the truth. He says he's granted to us every single thing we'll need. Forgiveness, yes, on a daily basis. He says the power of the Holy Spirit in our life, we need that. We need faith, we need understanding, we need truth. Every single thing we need, he says, listen, seeing that by his divine power, he has granted to us everything that pertains to life and godliness, that is a living a godly life in Christ Jesus. I want you to notice two things here. First of all, how did we get it? He says he granted it to us by his divine power. Now the word granted here, in the tense it is, in the perfect tense, passive tense, which means that in times past, God executed something. And having executed in the past, he is continuing in our life what he executed in the past so that, now watch this word. Notice what he says. He says, he has granted to us. That word means more than just the fact that he gave it. The word means that a large hand of generosity. It was a large hand of generosity that gave to us everything we need, which means that God Almighty himself has given to us not just a little bit, but he says he granted to us the day we were saved. He placed within us at our disposal everything we would ever need. He says he granted to us, that is, a wide, bountiful, generous hand from God, gave to us everything we would ever need in order to live successfully the Christian life. Now, it's one thing to have it. It's something else to be told that I have it. It's something else to know how to put it into action. It's something else to claim it for myself. It's something else to execute it in my daily life. But God says he has given to us every single thing we will ever need to live a godly life in Christ Jesus. If God allows or puts up places or whatever you want to say, you remember this, he has done that only after he has placed at our disposal that which we need to live victoriously the Christian life. Now, let me show you what that means. What he's saying is this, that God has given to us every single thing we need to live a godly life in him. That came through our knowledge, our saving knowledge of Jesus Christ. And he says that God appealed to us in this manner, that when you were saved, God made his appeal to you through his own glory and excellence. And here's what that means. That God makes his appeal to lost men today, not on the basis of hell, fire, and damnation. But he says, I'm appealing to you to give me your life. I'm appealing that you will respond to my gift of goodness and grace to you. He says, I'm appealing to you on the basis of my love and goodness and mercy and generosity. I'm appealing to you on the basis that I am God and you need to be saved. I'm appealing to you on the basis that you can become the person that I have equipped you to be. And so he says, I make my appeal to you on the fact that I'm willing to accept you as the sinners you are. I'm willing to accept you, redeem you, reconcile you. I'm willing to make you a brand new creation. That's God's appeal. Listen, how can you turn down, my friend, when Almighty God is saying to you, I'm willing to accept you just like you are. I'm willing to change you step by step. I'm willing to move into your life and forgive you of your sins. I'm willing to take you right where you are in your self-condemnation, in your rejection, your inadequacy, your inferiority, your sense of insecurity, your sense of worthlessness, that you don't belong. Everything that is as you absolutely clouded and smothered and choking the very life out of you, God says, look, Don't try to correct anything. I'll take you just the way you are. If you're willing to accept, ask me to forgive you, willing to accept me as your Savior and Lord, willing to yield your life to me, I'll turn your life around and make you a new creature. What he says in this passage is that Almighty God, when you are saved, you are equipped with everything it will ever take to live it victoriously. But you need to be informed about what you have. You need to be taught about how to get this into your life, execute in your life on a daily practical basis. Verse 4, something else he says we have because of this relationship to him. For by these, that is his glory and excellence, his appeal, and what that appeal has brought our salvation, he has granted to us his precious and magnificent promises, in order that by them you might become partakers of the divine nature, having escaped the corruption that's in this world by lust. Now listen. He says he's granted to you, that is, out of these mighty hands of God, out of these mighty, omnipotent hands of his, he says that he's reached out to you and he said, there, there's everything you will ever need to live the Christian life godly, successfully, triumphantly. Everything you'll ever need in these godly, omnipotent, all-sufficient, ever-adequate hands of Almighty God. Now, let me ask you a question. If that's true, what in the world are you worried about? In other words, he says he's already granted. Now watch this. For by these he has granted to us his precious promises. Now watch this. He didn't say you're going to get his promise. He didn't say you're going to have a promise. He says that in times past, Almighty God executed something. God Almighty granted to you and me in the past every single promise that Almighty God in his omniscience could come up with. He has granted that to us. Having executed that, all of them have been available to us from the moment we've been saved. He didn't say, you're going to get a promise. He said, they're already yours. They have already been deposited to your account. Listen, for by these he has granted to us, now watch this, two words. He didn't say God's promises. He said magnificent, precious promises. Now, precious means, watch. Precious means, and you see, Peter didn't write this. He penned what God wrote and put it in his mind to write. God said, on the basis of his judgment, this isn't man's judgment, this is God's judgment, on the basis of divine judgment, on the basis of omniscience, knowing everything, God says those promises are tremendous in value. He says not only that, and the word he uses here for magnificent is tremendous. The Greek word is megas. Now, what is a mega dose of something? A mega dose of vitamins is an extra large dose. A megaton bomb is one that has a lethal effect far more destructive than a regular one. So he didn't say that God's just given you and me some promises. He said he has, listen, what did he say? That these great, mighty hands have given to us, now watch the full meaning, have given to us already in the past. They are in our present possession here and now. And that word granted means in our present possession, no strings attached. It's a work of grace. In God's almighty omnipotent hands, he has reached out to you and me and he has given to us, we have on our account, every single promise in this book, and he says they are magnificent promises. That is, listen, it's like God's capsules and they are mega doses of God's grace. That's what he's saying. Every single promise is a mega dose of God's grace toward you and me. Any of you deserve any of them? Not a one. Any of you ever seen a promise of God that came up short? No. Any of you ever seen a situation, a problem, a heartache, a burden that God was not more than sufficient? And many of us have been through deep, deep, deep trials and heartaches in our lives. Has God's remedy ever come up short? He says they are mega doses. They are magnificent, magnificent mega doses, mega capsules of God's grace. Listen, and they are what? They are designed and fitted and programmed just to meet your particular need at that time. And what I'm saying to you is that all of us have every single promise God's ever given. We have it. He says he's already given it to us. In the past tense, he says perfect passive, he gave it to us, he executed, we have it now, and it is God's purpose to so work in your life and my life that our life is an ongoing experience of doing what? Continuously claiming the promises of God, claiming his health, claiming his healing, claiming his wisdom, claiming his direction. How can I? You say, well, how can you claim all that? Because, you see, here's the problem. Here's what God wants us to do. He wants us to look at his word. So what does he do? He wants us to take every need we have and stack it against the word. Did you know that God isn't sitting in heaven biting his fingernails, worried about you coming up with something he can't handle? That's not the way God is. Listen, you know, according to this passage of scripture right here, God's just sitting on ready because, listen, he says, for by these he has granted to us, those big generous hands, has given to us his precious megadoses, magnificent promises of God. Listen, every single one of us is already in possession of. Watch this. You know one of the primary reasons that God allows us to get down in the valley sometime? I'll tell you why. If you never got in the valley, you never got into temptation, you never had any hard times, you never had any trouble, you never got sick, you wouldn't know what God would do. Friend, don't shun off all the difficulties. Some of those are the most precious, revitalizing, re-energizing times of our life when we get just one new glimpse of what God is like. Well, here's what he said. For by these he has granted to us his precious, magnificent megadoses of grace, in order that what? By them you might become partakers of the divine nature, having escaped the corruption that's in the world by lust. So he says, there's a third thing that you and I have, and the third thing we have in this passage is that you and I have victory over sin in this life. Listen, he says, now by these magnificent promises, one of those promises is my forgiveness and salvation. My forgiveness on a daily basis and all the rest that goes with that. He says that we might become partakers. That means a sharer. It's the same word in the Greek of koinonia, which is fellowship. That in fellowshipping with him, listen, here's the key. In fellowshipping with him, what? In fellowshipping with him, we escape the overwhelming defeat by corruption, which is the result of lust. So he says it is in our fellowship. Now listen. When you and I are fellowshipping with him, we're talking with him, listening to him, claiming his promises, in the word, seeking to know him, but it is in our fellowship with him that what happens? It is in our fellowship that we find the way out when temptation comes. It is in our fellowship that we understand more of what he's like as God quietly reveals himself. And so oftentimes, so simply, he can tell us the most precious, beautiful truths. And we're just being quiet, listening to him, focusing on a promise. God knew that you and I, all of our life, would need not his assistance, but his very life. And you see what he's saying in this passage is this. He says, I've already given you everything you'll ever need to live a godly life. Secondly, he says, every promise in the book's mine. And I've given it to you with my great, large hands of grace and love and mercy. He says, I have already given to you every single promise, valuable, precious, magnificent promises given by God. And he says, they're yours. And as you exercise these promises, he says, you'll be able to escape the slimy, slick, tar-like, gluey, molasses-like carnality and fleshliness that's all over this world. He says you'll be able to live your life in the grace of God, in the power of God, in the peace of God, in the purity of God, in the prosperity of God. How? Just resting on what he's already provided. You see, that's why the believer's life is a walk. It's a walk in grace. It's a walk in spirit. It's a walk in faith. It's a walk in love. And friend, I don't know who you are, or where you are, but I can tell you this. Until you discover by faith what I'm talking about, you're going to spend your life and wonder what's missing. And I can tell you what's missing. Jesus Christ and all that comes with having him as your Savior, your Lord, your Master, and your life.
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1: 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The grace and mercy of God never fail. Here's a moment with Charles Stanley.
0: God is a God of grace and mercy and love and goodness and kindness to us. And all of us who have been saved realize we were saved by the grace of God. That means by His unmerited, that is, His undeserved love and favor toward us as a result of sending His Son, the Lord Jesus Christ, to the cross to die for our sin. We realize we didn't deserve that. That is a gift of His grace. We're quick to understand that. Sometimes we forget to realize that everything else that comes our way is also the result of God's grace and love and mercy toward us. You say, well, what about those difficult times, those times that we don't like? Well, sometimes those also are gifts of God's goodness and love and mercy and grace toward us. Now, we don't realize why He sends them. We don't particularly like it. We don't like the nature of it. We don't like the timing of it. We don't like anything about it. And then as time goes by, we look back and realize God was just loving us. He was preventing us from doing something that would have wrecked our lives. We were heading in a direction that God knew was not wise. And so even the difficult times, those times that we don't understand, are also oftentimes acts of His love and grace and mercy.
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7: 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I'm Donna Rush with SoCal's Morning Rush. Well, as we are getting ready for the Father's Day weekend, I encourage you to call in and just share some stories about your dad for Father's Day. Honor him. And you can call at 818-662-3787. I got to talk with Pastor Scott from the Pastor Scott Show about being a dad, about his sons. They're now 14 and 17 years old. What are some of the greatest joys about being a dad?
8: I'm just emotional just by you asking that. I love being a dad. I've got two boys, and it is the greatest and the scariest thing at the same time. I remember when I was first having a kid, everybody kept telling me, parents, you know, oh, it's going to change your life.
7: Right.
8: You know? And you know what it did? And I can't imagine life without them.
7: Yeah.
8: The greatest thing about being a dad is that you realize that really your purpose in life is about investing in other people. And if you're fortunate enough to be a parent, you have that role with your own children. But all of us have that role with other people. you know, other people is really the reason you were born. The reason God put you on this earth is to represent Him to other people.
7: Thank you so much, Pastor Scott. 818-662-3787 is the number you can call to give honor to your dad or share what you love about being a dad. Have a very blessed day. David James is in next for your midday.
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3: Admittedly, we're not suffering like Christians in the Middle East yet, but the groundwork is being laid for that to happen. There is a moral revolution occurring in our country that is proceeding at warp speed. And with that moral revolution will come a cultural revulsion and rejection of Christians and what they believe.
4: Welcome to Pathway to Victory with author and pastor Dr. Robert Jeffress. For over 2,000 years, Christians have faced religious persecution. But Jesus predicted that there would be a drastic increase in violence and oppression before his return. Could we be witnessing these signs? Today on Pathway to Victory, Dr. Robert Jeffress examines the intense persecution Christians are facing around the world in light of biblical prophecy. But first, let's take a moment to hear some important ministry updates.
2: Thanks, David, and welcome again to Pathway to Victory. Do you ever watch the evening news and feel as I do? Sometimes I look over at Amy and say, wow, those folks really don't like us, do they? Truth is, as Christians, we have a target on our backs. Well, in a moment, I'm going to share a message that's called Christians in the Crosshairs, in which I give biblical direction on how to live under persecution. But first, I'm offering a creative means for counteracting the persecution you and I feel sometimes. I can think of no better way to respond to our adversaries than by sharing the truth of the Bible that made our nation great. And that's what inspired the In God We Trust matching challenge that's active right now. Friends of Pathway to Victory have set aside $1.5 million to multiply our impact around the world. Every dollar you're able to give before the deadline on July 5th is automatically doubled in size and impact. Now's the time to invest in Pathway to Victory, a trusted fountainhead of truth for 30 years. And when you give today, I'm prepared to send several thank you resources to your home. And each one provides the powerful reminder that our Christian faith has always been at the heart of this great nation. We'll give more details later in today's program. But right now, let's continue the message we started yesterday. Jesus warned Christians when he said, "In this world, you will have tribulation, but take courage. I have overcome the world." I've titled today's message, Christians in the Crosshairs.
3: The Bible says we know that in the beginning there was persecution against believers. We've seen that persecution right now is the norm around the world, the greatest level it's been in history. We also know that in the future there is going to be a worldwide persecution of Christians. There's no guarantee of exemption from persecution. There is every guarantee of it, and we need to be prepared for it. Well, what should we be doing in order to prepare for this coming persecution? I want you to turn in your Bibles to 1 Peter chapter 4. Most scholars believe that Peter wrote this letter while Nero was the emperor of Rome. Christians were sporadically being targeted, but the worldwide ban had not yet begun. In many ways, the situation then mirrors our situation here in America. People aren't being beheaded yet in America for their faith. They're not going to prison yet, but things are starting to heat up. That's the direction things are going. And so Peter has a strong word for us today as well. Look at verses 12 and 13. He says, "Beloved, do not be surprised at the fiery ordeal among you, which comes upon you for your testing, as though some strange thing were happening to you." I want you to look at that phrase, "don't be surprised." Ladies and gentlemen, being a Christian doesn't eliminate problems. In many ways, it creates new problems you would never have if you weren't a Christian, at least in the short term. Now, in the end, it all works out, and Christ rewards us. But in the short time, there is a price to pay for being a Christian. Don't think of it as unusual. Look at 1 Peter chapter 2. Turn back two chapters to verses 21 and 23. If we're following Christ, we're going to have the same experience that Christ experienced. And what was that experience? Look at verse 21. For you have been called for this purpose. What purpose? For suffering. Since Christ also suffered for you, leaving you an example for you to follow in his steps. And who was this Christ? Look at verse 22. Who committed no sin, nor was any deceit found in his mouth. That is, he suffered for no reason. He did nothing that merited his suffering. Jesus was treated unfairly. The call to be a Christian is the call to suffer for Christ. In my book, Countdown to the Apocalypse, I tell the true story of a man named Mathu, a father who lived in Indonesia. After jihad militiamen attacked his village in Indonesia, the Christians in that village escaped into the surrounding jungle. Mathu, the father of this family, had led his family deep into the jungle to escape the jihadist. After two exhausting days of running in the jungle, Mathu's family stopped to rest and pray. They knew real danger approached ever nearer the more time they spent to rest, but they were starving. The family had to eat. Mathu's 8-year-old son was crying for food. So Mathu went to find food for his family nearby. Suddenly, out of nowhere, the jihadist appeared. Mathu saw them capture his 10-year-old daughter as she screamed out, "Father, help us! Father, help us!" But one of the jihad troops threw a grenade at Mathu, and he had to turn to escape. He tripped and fell down a ravine, becoming unconscious. When he awoke, he went back to the place where his family had been captured. His words are sufficient to sum up the scene he found. To my horror, I discovered the bodies of my mother and mother-in-law. A few feet away, I found the body of my 8-year-old son, Cristiano, lying in a pool of blood. I found their Bibles, 3 of them, near their bodies. All but one had been ripped into pieces and the pages scattered over their bodies. And then Mathu added, I remembered the scripture verse that said, if we become followers of Christ, we not only gain salvation and joy, but also the gift of suffering. I think it's important for us in the West to hear those stories over and over again to remind us that suffering, persecution, is coming. Dietrich Bonhoeffer once remarked, when Christ calls a man, he bids him come and die. Admittedly, we're not suffering like Christians in the Middle East yet, but the groundwork is being laid for that to happen in our own country. And let me tell you exactly how it is going to happen. Right now, there is a moral revolution occurring in our country that is proceeding at warp speed. And with that moral revolution will come a cultural revulsion and rejection of Christians and what they believe. And that is what we're happening right now. We are having a moral revolution that will lead to the marginalization and ultimately the criminalization of Christianity. My friend Al Mohler has a 3-stage process of how a moral revolution occurs in a culture. And I want you to write down these 3 stages. Stage 1, what was condemned is now celebrated. Stage 2, what was celebrated is now condemned. And stage 3, those refusing to celebrate are condemned. And once that revolution is complete, what happens is the marginalization of Christians. The Germans did not take the Jews to the crematorium immediately. If they had tried to do that and exterminate the Jews immediately, the German people would have risen up and objected. No, they were too smart to do that. Instead, they first of all marginalized the Jews in the culture. They made the Jewish people objects of disdain, contempt, hatred. Well, they're different than we are. They're hurting our society. And only after they had marginalized the Jewish people, then were they able to take away their rights, even their right to live, in the final solution. That is what is happening with Christianity. Right now, there is an effort to marginalize Christians. Those Christians are backwards in their thinking. They're bigoted. They're not good for society. And once they have marginalized Christians, then it leads to the criminalization of Christians. And you see that, especially in what is happening around this debate over homosexual marriage. I want you to think about that three-stage process I just gave you. First of all, it begins when what was condemned is now celebrated. Do you realize that homosexual marriage has not been with us for thousands of years or hundreds of years? It didn't even appear on the scene until 2001 in the Netherlands. That was the first place it was ever heard of. Until then, it was routinely condemned. This is a new phenomenon. Everybody understood that marriage was between a man and a woman, not just evangelical Christians, but Jews and Muslims. Not only conservatives, but liberals. Do you realize up until a couple of years ago, Barack Obama and Hillary Clinton opposed homosexual marriage? They said, oh no, that is between a man and a woman. And yet suddenly, overnight, what was condemned is now celebrated. Step number two, what is being celebrated right now was once condemned. What was celebrated is now condemned. The idea that marriage is between a man and a woman, why? That idea is being condemned routinely. And you see that everywhere. Anybody who stands up for the belief that marriage should be reserved for a man and a woman, they are marginalized as homophobes, bigots, and hate mongers. You see that going on right now as state after state is trying to attempt to protect the religious freedoms of Christians by passing these religious freedom bills that simply say people ought to be able to hold onto the traditional view of marriage without being ostracized, without losing their businesses, without losing their livelihoods. And you know what's happening? Those bills are being defeated in state after state. Right now, there is a religious freedom bill here in Texas that is stuck in the Senate right now. And they won't vote it out of the Senate. I've written a letter to the Senate. I've written a letter to the Congress. Other has as well. And they won't let it out. It's simply a bill that protects religious freedom. And you know why it won't be voted out? You know why these bills are being defeated? If you read the Dallas Morning News this week, you know the reason. On the front page of the business section, there was a spokesman, the CEO of the Texas Business Association, and he said, we can't have these kind of bills, religious freedoms bills, because if we pass these bills, they will be seen as being anti-gay, and no businesses will move to our state. We can't have these kind of bills because they hurt the bottom line. Let me say this as clearly as I can. The single greatest threat to Christian liberty in America today is not ISIS, it's the Chamber of Commerce. It is big business that worships the almighty dollar. They're the ones that are coming after Christians, and we've got to say enough is enough. You know that argument? It's bad for business. That argument is 2,000 years old. The business leaders in the city of Ephesus, remember them? They rose up against the teaching of the apostles because it was hurting their business of making idols. You're seeing the same thing happen in our culture today. What was condemned is now celebrated. What was celebrated is now condemned. And the third stage, those refusing to celebrate are condemned. If you don't join in the celebration of homosexual marriage, you're a marked person. You're going to be condemned. You're going to have your business taken away from you. We saw that with the Sweet Cakes Bakery in Oregon that was put out of business. Did they lose their lives? No, but they lost their livelihood because of their failure to celebrate a gay marriage. And that is going to happen more and more and more. And it's not going to be just against businesses, it's going to be against the church as well. In just a few weeks, the Supreme Court is going to issue its decision on gay marriage, whether or not it's a constitutional right and becomes the law of the land. I think we ought to pray for these Supreme Court justices that they would listen to the voice of God on this matter. And maybe God will intervene. If I were predicting, I would say they are going to make gay marriage the law of the land in just a few weeks. The Supreme Court, they're not people of courage. They never have been. They don't try to set trends. They put their finger in the air and see which way society is going, and they follow those trends. And make no mistake about it, the trend is toward homosexual marriage. For the first time ever, the majority of Americans believe it should be the law of the land. So I think they're going to do it. And if they do it this year, I think they will do it again next year. But it is going to happen. Now listen, once gay marriage becomes a constitutional right, then anyone opposing gay marriage is going to be guilty of a civil rights violation. And you're going to see lawsuits like you can't believe coming against Christian businesses and individuals who refuse to join in the celebration of homosexual marriage. Don't buy into this idea, oh, if we just let them marry, they'll leave us alone. You know, we just got to give them their right. No, they're going to silence any opposition to what they are doing. And they are coming after us. They're coming after not only the Sweet Cakes Bakery, but they're coming after churches like the First Baptist Church of Dallas as well. You know how I know that? A few weeks ago, before the Supreme Court heard their oral arguments on April 28th on this case, on the Sunday before that Tuesday, I was sitting here in church and I got a note from Fox News. And they said, could you send us a one-page analysis of what's coming up Tuesday and your thoughts about it? And so as I was thinking about that argument case, I remembered, I remembered a Supreme Court case back in 1983 in which the Supreme Court said the IRS could revoke the tax-exempt status of a religious organization for engaging in discrimination. It was an 8-1 decision. And it went on to say in that decision that the eradication of discrimination is so important that even if it tramples on individual rights, that's the more important interest, to eradicate discrimination. Now, the religious organization happened to be Bob Jones University. And the kind of discrimination was racial discrimination. Now, I think we all agree there should not be racial discrimination. I think we'd agree you ought to take away the tax-exempt status of somebody that engages in racial discrimination. But do you see what's happening here? If gay marriage suddenly becomes a constitutional right, if personal sexual behavior becomes equated with a person's race, it becomes a civil right, then anyone, including a church that refuses to celebrate, that refuses to perform homosexual marriages, they are going to face government sanctions. The government has no choice but to come after churches that engage in this kind of discrimination. I hear people say, well, the government will carve out a special regulation for churches. Do you really believe that? Do you believe the Supreme Court says, oh, it's okay for churches to discriminate? It's not going to happen. They are coming after the taxes. So anyway, I sent all that to Fox. On Tuesday, they had the hearings. And Justice Alito was talking to the Obama representative, the Solicitor General, who was arguing for gay marriage. He said, no, wait a minute. Couldn't you end up coming after churches, religious organizations, if we make this ruling in favor of gay marriage? He wouldn't answer the question. He dodged it. And so Alito came back and he said, and he cited that same case I did in 1983. Why we took it away for racial discrimination? Why wouldn't we take it away for sexual discrimination? And finally, he wouldn't let him go on the issue. And finally, the Obama lawyer conceded, yes, religious institutions could become targets. Ladies and gentlemen, it's going to happen. This church is going to be targeted if we stand on God's word. And I want to say this without equivocation. If the Supreme Court of the United States makes gay marriage the law of the land, neither I nor this church will honor the decision of the Supreme Court. We will defy the court. And you say, wait a minute. Wait a minute. You're going to defy the highest authority in the land? Ladies and gentlemen, those 9 justices in black robes are not the highest authority in the land. The judge of all the universe has already spoken out on this issue. He said marriage is between a man and a woman, and there is no appealing that decision. And by the way, what is happening in that particular circumstance is just one of many examples of the suffering and the persecution that is beginning against Christians in this country as well. I list a number of those cases in my book. Let me just mention several to you. In New Mexico, Christian photographers were sued by two lesbians under the state's sexual orientation law after declining to photograph the lesbians' commitment ceremony. In Fort Lauderdale, Florida, a teacher at Park Lakes Elementary School sternly ordered a fifth grader to stop reading his Bible during free reading time. She told him, "Put that Bible on my desk." The teacher then left a voicemail for the boy's father telling him that those books were not allowed in her classroom. A colonel's column was removed from an Air Force National Guard newsletter because the writer violated military policy by including references to Jesus Christ. Two ministers in Ohio who owned the Hitching Post Wedding Chapel were told they had to either perform same-sex weddings or face jail time and up to a $1,000 fine. An Arkansas middle school banned a Christian student from wearing a t-shirt saying, "Virginity rocks." On the back it reads, "I'm loving my husband and I haven't even met him." The school banned the t-shirt because it might lead to uncomfortable conversations about sex. One can only imagine the t-shirts that were allowed in that school. A Christian t-shirt maker in Kentucky was targeted by the Lexington Fayette Urban County Human Rights Commission for refusing to print gay pride designs for a local homosexual group. And on and on and on it goes. It's just beginning. And we shouldn't be surprised. Remember, they crucified Jesus. Why should those who follow Jesus expect any less? And yet, with this coming persecution comes a tremendous opportunity for the people of God. Do you remember Paul's words in Philippians 2, verses 15 and 16? He was writing to a culture that was even more decadent than ours. Remember what he said? "In the midst of this crooked and perverse generation, in whom you appear as lights in the world, holding fast the word of life, so in the day of Christ I may have cause to glory, because I did not run in vain or toil in vain." He said, Philippians, it's getting dark out there. But remember this, the darker the background, the brighter the light. As this world, ladies and gentlemen, becomes darker and darker, the light of the gospel shines even more brightly. And that's why it is imperative that we take advantage of that light. Jesus said in John 9:4, "Work while it is still day, for the night comes when no man can work." Yes, the darkness of the world provides a great opportunity to share the hope of Jesus Christ. And never forget this. The night is always the very darkest, just before the dawn of Christ appearing.
2: This growing persecution is one of the many reasons Pathway to Victory exists, because the darker our culture becomes, the brighter the light can shine. Earlier in my message, you heard me talk about the forthcoming Supreme Court ruling on same-sex marriage. 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Obviously, Christians lost that battle, and the world has grown darker since. It's one more reminder that broadcasting the truth of God's Word has never been more urgent. 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
4: 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Box 223-609, Dallas, Texas, 75222. Again, that's P.O. Box 223-609, Dallas, Texas, 75222. I'm David J. Mullins. America's moral standard appears to sink lower with each passing day. How much worse can things really get before Christ returns? Hear a timely message called The New Moral Disorder, Wednesday on Pathway to Victory. Pathway to Victory with Dr. Robert Jeffress comes from the pulpit of the First Baptist Church of Dallas, Texas.
1: 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Greetings, friends. You've heard what we're doing for the 4th of July, right? 250th birthday of our great country. We want to hear your prayer requests. 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And we'd love to share that with our KKLA family, what your prayer request is. 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So the number to text, 866-347-4959. What's your prayer for our country?
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0: Some believers have grown up thinking that the enemy is on the same level as God, but that's never been true. 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
1: We say Hannah in Hebrew, Hannah, Hannah. So it's very similar to Hannah, but we're just taking the H sound and giving it a guttural CH sound. So we're looking at Hannah's song. I really encourage you, if you did not hear the first message in this series, go back and listen to it. You can go to our website, you can find it on YouTube, but this is really important because I laid the theological foundation for how to interpret Hannah's mindset. Hannah was unable to conceive. And in chapter 1 of 1 Samuel, we read in verse number 6 that it was the Lord that had closed her womb. And so oftentimes in the church today, modern day Christians that don't have a grounding in the theology of the Old Testament think that everything that bad that happens, happens from Satan and God has nothing to do with it, and everything that good that happens, happens from God. And they're in no way able to understand oftentimes that some of the bad things that happen that they think are bad

Child that's rebellious, it is oftentimes because the child has never been disciplined or judged for bad behavior. And so sometimes God, because he's a moral God, will bring a judgment into the lives of his godly ones in order to correct them. So God's judgments are necessary and needed. And not only that, if God was not to bring his judgment upon sin, like we see so many times illustrated in the Hebrew Bible, then God would not be a moral God. Because in order for God to be the God who he is, a holy, moral God, sin has to be punished. And that's why God poured forth his judgment upon his son, Yeshua, the Messiah, for our sins. Hannah understood both of these dimensions of God. She understood that when seemingly good things happened to her, it was a blessing from the Lord. But she also submitted when things were hard as part of God's sovereign purposes for her life. And so once again, before we move on today, 1 Samuel opens up in chapter 1 with verse 6 with the writer of Scripture saying that it was the Lord that closed Hannah's womb. They were willing to say, you know what? God is involved in this. It's hard that Hannah's womb is closed. She's suffering a lot of pain. In fact, the book of 1 Samuel opens up with Hannah in the temple, weeping in her heart, talking to God, praying to God, begging God, asking God for a child, committing that she would dedicate the child to the Lord if he would open her womb. But she, once again, attributed everything that was going on in her life as part of God's sovereign reign over the host of heaven and the inhabitants of the earth. The scripture continues that the Lord heard her prayer, and it wasn't long after that until she did conceive, and she brought forth Samuel and dedicated him to the Lord, and he became one of the mightiest prophets that Israel ever saw. But the time that Hannah's womb was closed, although it was painful, it was a time of preparation because Hannah was brought to a place in her life that she said, Lord, if you give me a child, I'm going to totally dedicate him to you. So let's not separate our conception of life in the sense that all the bad things that happen are from the devil and God has nothing to do with them. But let's, when bad things happen, say to the Lord, Lord, how am I to interpret this? What does this mean? How does this seemingly bad situation that I'm in right now or that I'm experiencing, how does this filter in to your purposes for my life? Isaiah 45, verse 5 and 7 says this, I am the Lord, and there is no other. Besides me, there is no God. The one forming light and creating darkness, causing well-being and creating calamity. The King James says evil. I am the Lord who does all these things. You see, beloved ones, his ways are above our ways, even as the heavens are higher than the earth. He has an eternal perspective. We can only see in the here and the now. The writers of Scripture understood that all of life had a purpose. For example, when the Israelites lost a battle, it wasn't just because the enemy overpowered them. There was something wrong. There was a lesson they needed to learn. Oftentimes it was because they had made allegiances with foreign nations, depending on the might of the flesh to win the battle, rather than just depending on the arm of the Lord. And so I'm just trying to bring you back to a Hebraic mindset. God is sovereign. He is God, and there is no other. No matter what we're walking through in life, like Hannah, let's look to the Lord and get his mindset on it. Let's not just blame it on the devil, but let's recognize that even beyond that, even if the devil is involved, he can only be involved if God allows him, just like Jesus said to Pilate. When Jesus said to Pilate, you would have no power over me unless it were given to you from above. So in our life, nothing can happen unless God allows it. The scripture says, not a sparrow falls to the ground apart from the Father. So we always need to be looking to God alone
rather than having this dualistic mindset about the devil being over here, God being

0: over here, and that the two processes of what the actions are never can meet. Sometimes God will allow Satan to do something because God has a higher purpose in mind, just like in the life of the Apostle Paul, where Paul said there was a messenger of Satan, Paul said, that was given to him, that was given to Paul to torment him in his flesh, in his body. And Paul prayed to the Lord, Lord, take it away. Take it away. Lord, take away this pain, this torment, this messenger of Satan, this thorn in the flesh from the enemy. And Paul said that it was revealed to him that God was the one that sent this thorn in the flesh, this messenger of Satan, to keep Paul from exalting himself because of the abundance of the revelation that Paul had received. You see, the natural tendency of the flesh is that when we receive such revelation, our natural disposition is to get puffed up. But to keep Paul from getting puffed up, to protect him, God sent this messenger of Satan. Notice how the two are working. God is sovereign, but God is using Satan for his own purpose. Satan just is taking glee in the fact that he's causing torment to Paul, but God's got a higher purpose in it, and God's purpose is for good. So this messenger of Satan comes to keep Paul from exalting himself. Paul shall praise to the Lord, Lord, take this away. Finally, God says, no, Paul. My power will be perfected in your weakness, and my strength will be sufficient for you. Then Paul goes on, he says, therefore, I'd rather boast in my weakness, because in my weakness, his strength is being perfected. So do you see, beloved one, what I'm wanting to impart to your soul right now? Don't have this dualistic mindset of, oh, the devil did this. No, let's whatever happens to us in life. I'm not saying the devil never does anything, but whatever happens, let's say, Lord, what are you saying in this? What's your mind in all this? Because I know that you cause all things to work together for good.
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0: And so back to our text, the Song of Hannah, or the Song of Hannah. We started out in chapter 1, verse 6, that her womb was closed. And the author of the text says that the Lord had closed her womb. And then after going to the temple and praying and saying, Lord, if you open my womb, Hannah said to the Lord, I'll dedicate my child to you. And sure enough, the Lord opens her womb. She conceives the prophet Samuel. After she had weaned him, she brought him to the temple. And that's where we pick up now in chapter 2, which is the point of our series here, the Song of Hannah, or Hannah. Verse 1, then Hannah prayed and said, my heart exalts in the Lord. My horn is exalted in Yahweh, the Lord. My mouth speaks boldly against my enemies, because I rejoice in your salvation. You see, what the devil meant for evil, God used for good. In other words, the devil might have an assignment against us. She said, because I rejoice now against my enemy. She might have understood that it was the enemy at work that was keeping her womb closed, but now she understood that what he meant for evil, God meant for good. He was ultimately involved in all of it, and now she had victory over her enemy. So she said, my mouth speaks boldly against my enemies because I rejoice in your salvation. Did you know, beloved one, that Yeshua promised you that as you continue to cling to him, as you continue to make him your God and Savior, he's going to bring you to a place where you will exalt over your enemies, over all those that accused you, over every spirit that's condemned you, over everybody that's laughed at you. You will have the last laugh in Messiah Yeshua. Notice what Hannah says. My mouth speaks boldly against my enemies. Jesus said, I will cause those that accused you to bow down and to know that I have loved you in the book of Revelation. So I want you to know, you're going to do what Hannah did as you continue to put Yeshua first in your life. You're going to come to a place in your life where every accusing voice that has been brought against you, you will condemn. This is the word of the Lord and his story written over your life. You will have the ultimate victory. You will have the last laugh. Hold on, be strong, because God is going to bring you to a victorious conclusion in your life. You may lose some battles, beloved child of God, but you will win the war. It looked like Jesus had lost when he was on the cross and they were laughing at him and mocking him and spitting on him. When they thrust the spear in his side, it might have looked like they had the last laugh. But Yeshua rose from the dead. And now he sits at the right hand of God. Every knee will bow, every tongue confess that Yeshua HaMashiach is Lord, to the glory of God the Father. And beloved, the same thing's going to happen in your life. Every mouth that has accused you in judgment, you will condemn, and you continue to live for Jesus unto the very end. Baruch Hashem, blessed be the name of the Lord. Victory is over your life. Hannah continues in verse number 2. There is no one holy like Yahweh. Indeed, she continues, there is no one besides you, nor is there any rock like our God. Notice again her filter. There is no one besides you, she said. This is what I've been trying to hammer. We have to interpret life only through the filter of the fact that there is one sovereign God. And even when bad things happen, we have to ask God, what are you saying to me in this? What can I learn from this? How can I respond to this? How can I put my foot down over this? How can I handle this so that it will be used for good in my life? Because at the end of the day, there's only one God. Every knee will bow and every tongue confess that Yeshua HaMashiach is Lord. And so Hannah interpreted both the hard times in her life and the good times in her life through the fact that there was only one sovereign. There is no one like you. There is no one besides you. Nor is there any rock like our God. Let's continue in verse number 3. Boast no more so very proudly. Do not let arrogance come out of your mouth. For the Lord is God. Yahweh is God. He is Elohim. The Lord is the God of knowledge, and with him, actions are weighed. Notice the first point she's making here. Boast no more so very proudly, for the Lord, Yahweh, alone is God. You know, today when I look at secular television, everything is me, me, me, me, me. Look at me, look at me, look at this, look at this, look at this cute little gesture. Look at this dance move. Look at this style. Notice it's all focused on the exaltation and the pushing forth of me. But Hannah had a revelation of the Holy One, and her response in this revelation was, there's no one holy like the Lord. Indeed, there's no one beside you. Boast no more so very proudly. I wonder how many, when the whole world is standing before Yahweh, naked and transparent in his power, in the revelation of his glory, I wonder how many will be acting before him like they do now. I wonder how many will have the same personality that they have right now. No, it'll be completely, absolutely, radically changed. Because you know what the best response is to have before God, first of all? Silence. Just to be silent before him. That's what Job did when God finally brought Job into the fullness of revelation. Job was trying to interpret what had happened in his life, the bad things that had happened. He started speaking about this and that. All the counselors of his started giving him advice. Finally, when God showed up, you know what their response was? Silence. So I want you to ask yourself for a second. Is the way that you act, is your personality, is it exalting self? Is it proud? Is it like, look at me, look at me, look at me? You know, with the cutesy moves that everybody has today and the fancy gestures and the eye movements and the face movements, the expressions. How are you going to feel when you stand before the Lord? Will that type of personification of your essence, of who you are, be holy and acceptable and clear and cleansed? I mean, is what you're doing now, is it going to be able to stand before the Lord in the fullness of His glory and power? And if the way that you behave now, or if that which you're receiving into your life, the shows that you're watching on television, the types of personalities and the types of energy that you're receiving, which is centered in the me, in the individual sense of exalting self and pride, if what you're doing now and what you're receiving now will not be able to hold up when you stand before God in the day of His power, what that says is we have to change what we're doing now so that what we're doing now will stand in His power as if it was the day of God's power. And in essence, what I'm saying to you, beloved, is we need to repent. Hannah realized that all proudness needs to be abased, because there's only one that's holy. He's God in heaven above, on the earth beneath. Whether her womb was opened or closed, she had to give honor to the Lord and filter all her life through Him and walk before Him with a sense of His holiness, a sense of His beauty, and a sense of His glory. So I want to challenge you and I today, beloved one, let's lead a life that reflects something similar to the spirit and disposition of Hannah. God is holy, and He's calling you and I to be holy. Now is the day of salvation. If today you're hearing His voice, repent and change your life. Beloved, when I examine myself under the light of God's Spirit, I'm challenged by the life of Abraham. Abraham entered into the fullness of God's blessing by surrendering Isaac, whom the scriptures call his only son. What a total act of surrender and sacrifice. What that teaches me is if I'm going to enter into the fullness of what God has for me, I also need to live a surrendered lifestyle. The rubber meets the road oftentimes in this area with our finances. Many of God's children are not fully surrendered to Him in the area of their finances. Beloved, let's trust Him. Let's honor Him. And let's give Him what is due from the first fruits of our wealth.
1: 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And I want you to know, when you support this ministry, you're helping real people hear God's word in a way that speaks to their hearts. And if this ministry has encouraged you in that way, I want to ask you, would you prayerfully consider giving today? Maybe you've never given before. Maybe this is the time. Just ask God and then follow his leading. Now let's wrap up today's message with God's sacred and special blessing. Rabbi?
2: 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It carries the idea of favor and expression. 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The Lord bless you and keep you. The Lord make his face shine on you and be gracious to you. The Lord lift you up with his countenance. And the Lord give you, beloved one, his peace.
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3: It's so wonderful to be able to actually get up and be happy about going to work, enjoy the job that you go to, and not only the encouragement and support that we give each other as coworkers and staff, but we all have the foundation of what is most important is bringing God glory. 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When we, you know, we have that foundation of giving God glory, keeping our eyes on Christ, we know that He's in control of it. We know that He is the number one and why we are there for each other. And it's just that privilege that we have to be able to serve Him at that school.
4: 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It gets me in the proper perspective, really helping me grow on my walk.
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11: Elijah on Mount Carmel famously asked the people of Israel, "How long will you waver between two opinions?" When I preached on that message, I linked what James said in James 1:8 when he talked about a double-minded man, unstable in all his ways. And we began to ask the question, what is the cure for being double-minded? How do we get out of that? How do we stop waffling, having a foot in the world and a foot in Christ, and being unstable? The answer is repentance and being single-minded, getting back to where God would have us to be. Check it out, 1 Kings 18:21 and James 1:8.
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14: Real change in the Christian life doesn't come from trying harder. 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
15: And thank you for joining us today as we continue our journey through this series we've called The Holy Spirit You May Not Know. And that title is the title of a book from which this material originated, along with the sermon series, and we're so excited to make this book available. It's quite a task to get the sermons done, the book written, and published in time for it to be on the air, but we managed to do it this time, and we're so excited because you can have a copy of this book right now. For a gift of any size to Turning Point, that's all you have to do is send a gift and say, please send me the book on the Holy Spirit. Do the best you can, but whatever the size of your gift, we will send you the book. And especially during this month when we're marshaling people together and saying, come on and help us a lot because we're at the end of our fiscal year, we encourage you to make your gift, and whatever your gift may be, ask for the book and it's on its way to you. We appreciate this opportunity to extend the ministry of Turning Point into your home through the printed page. The fruit of the Spirit. It is a wonderful truth. And we're about halfway through the list of these nine characteristics. We'll get to the rest of them in today's program, so keep your Bible close at hand, and if you're following along in the study guide, you can do that as well. By the way, your study guides are great for small groups. The study guide that you may have, if you have one, you will see that it's built for that kind of an environment. The guides have an outline, some basic truths from each lesson, passages to look up, questions to answer. The study guides are being used all over the country now in small groups, and we want to recommend them, especially this one on the Holy Spirit. Here is part two of The Fruit of the Spirit from Galatians chapter 5, verses 22 and 23. We have joy, we have love, we have peace. Isn't that an encouraging thing? John 16:33 says, in me you may have peace. In the world you will have tribulation. But be of good cheer, I have overcome the world. I was teaching on this not long ago, and it suddenly dawned on me that there was a very special lesson hidden in this verse, and here it is. If you read this verse, you should expect it to say, in me you have peace, in the world you have tribulation, but be of good cheer, I have overcome tribulation. But it doesn't say that. It says, I have overcome the world. Listen to me, you guys. When we have the peace of God, he doesn't just overcome tribulation. He overcomes the world in which the tribulation happens. He really does do that. This little section should strengthen our faith in God. Be of good cheer, take heart, says the scripture, because our Lord is bigger than any circumstance in which we could ever find ourselves. In Philippians 4:7, Paul says that this peace is a peace that surpasses all understanding. Philippians 4:7 goes on to say that this peace will guard your heart and your mind through Jesus Christ. Praise God for his peace. You may be asking, are those things, that love and joy and peace, ever interrupted? Of course they are. We're flawed human beings, but when you are filled with the Spirit, when you are walking the Spirit-filled life, these three things will, little by little, take over who you are. You'll be a person of love, you'll be a person of joy, and you'll be a person of peace. And if you're a Christian and you started to walk with the Lord, you should begin to sense those things kind of moving into your spirit and taking over in your life. That's fruit toward God. Now, The next section is a little more personal and a great deal more convicting, because our personal experience with God is followed by our personal experience and relationship with others. Love, joy, and peace are Godward, but the next three are manward. These are three characteristics that will exhibit in your life with regard to other people. Here's the first one. Are you ready for this? The fruit of the Spirit is long-suffering. That's a wonderful word. It's a word for patience, but in the Greek language, it's actually two words blended into one. Makrothumia. The word makro in the Greek language means long, and the word thumia means heat or temper. So the word long-suffering means to have a long temper. When I grew up in the Midwest, in Ohio, firecrackers were both legal and plentiful. And because of that, I am very grateful to have all the digits on both of my hands. I have lit firecrackers that almost blew up in my hands. Did you ever light a firecracker with a short fuse? You touch a match to it and bam, it goes off and almost in your face or in your hand. You know, some people have short fuses too. That's what this is about. Long-suffering means to be long-tempered, to be patient. It's not much fun to be around someone who is short-fused. You find yourself wincing when something goes wrong. When will he blow? When will she go ballistic? The slightest little spark can trigger an explosion. And I'm talking about Christian people here. The people get hurt in the explosion. And if you're walking with the Lord, you get embarrassed. One writer defines long-suffering as self-restraint that doesn't retaliate when wronged. Paul prayed for this when he spoke to the Colossians. He said, I want you to be strengthened with all might according to God's glorious power for all patience and long-suffering with joy. When you are filled with the Spirit of God, you relate to others with patience and grace instead of losing your temper when things don't go your way. You may have a little trigger that goes off inside of you, but the Spirit of God gets control of it before it releases. You start to say something, but the word dies in your throat. You write that hot letter and you throw it in the fireplace instead of in the mailbox. Or you compose that speech and you give it in the car when you're driving. I've actually done that and said it out loud, and people looking at you like, what is wrong with that man? But you never deliver it. There are times when we will find ourselves in very volatile situations, sparks flying every which way, but the Spirit of God can give us the strength to display long-suffering in our lives. And when you are keeping your cool at the very moment when everybody else is losing theirs, believe me, the spiritual fruit of long-suffering will be very, very evident. You will stick out. If everybody else is going ballistic and you're sitting there or standing there with a smile on your face, not getting involved in the reactions, something's going on in that person that's different, and we know what that is. It's the Spirit of God. Secondly, the fruit of the Spirit is kindness. Someone has said that kindness is like the impress on a coin, which tells us who the owner is. Kindness is the impression of God upon His creatures, because you see, God is kind. The virtue of kindness is becoming more and more unusual in our world. What were once common courtesies are becoming most uncommon. We seem to live in an angry world, a world with a chip on its shoulder, a world that's in a big hurry. You know what happens when something becomes increasingly rare, don't you? It becomes increasingly valued and treasured. A person who has kindness is a great treasure. I remember the first verse, I think it's the first verse I ever learned as a child. It was in kindergarten and in Sunday school. And it was Ephesians 4:32, be kind to one another. I think you need that in the nursery. You need that in Sunday school. You need it as you grow up. You need it the rest of your life. Be kind to one another. John Wesley was said to be one of the kindest men who ever lived. He was a strong preacher. I mean, he was a vigorous champion for the faith. And yet, on an individual basis, those who were around him knew they were in the presence of a deeply kind man. Wesley had a little rule of life for himself that he sought to live by in the strength of the Spirit. do all the good you can by all the means you can, in all the places you can, at all the times you can, to all the people you can, as long as you can. That is a pretty good model to live by, isn't it? Do all the good you can by all the means you can, in all the places you can, at all the times you can, to all the people you can, for as long as you ever can. Be kind. In other words, be kind in your home, be kind in your workplace, be kind wherever you are. Be filled with the Spirit of God, and your relationship with others will be long-suffering and kindness. And then the third one on the second branch of fruit is the fruit of the Spirit is goodness. Have you ever heard somebody say about someone, he's a good man, or she's a good woman? That's what they should say about us when we're Spirit-controlled. That doesn't mean we're perfect. That doesn't mean we don't make mistakes. But men and women who are filled with the Holy Spirit are just good people. The fruit of their goodness is obvious everywhere they go. Don't you just like to be around good people? People with long tempers? People who are courteous and considerate? Praise God for people like that. They bring glory to the name of their master and the one who has called himself the Good Shepherd. We've seen the first two clusters of fruit, love, joy, and peace. And the second, long-suffering, kindness, and goodness. The first was our relationship with God. The second was our relationship with others. And the third is our relationship with ourself. Listen to this. This final part of this trilogy, the fruit of the Spirit arranged in three sets of three. The fruit of the Spirit, first of all, is faithfulness. When I first began to study this, I thought the word was faith, but when I studied it more carefully, it is really the word faithfulness. Faith is a theological term. Faithfulness is an ethical term. Faith is what you believe, and faithfulness is how you live out what you believe. Paul is saying that when you are filled with the Spirit of God, you will be growing more and more into the kind of person upon whom it is said, he is a faithful guy. He has integrity. Or when she says she'll do it, she always does it. In other words, fidelity is produced in your life by the Holy Spirit as you walk with him. Proverbs 20, verse 6 asks a question. It says this, who can find a faithful man? Pastors and leaders of every sort are always looking for such people. When we hire staff here, we want people who are faithful, who show up every Sunday and throughout the week and do the things they're committed to do. We need faithful men and women of God. The Bible says when the Spirit of God controls you, one of the developing virtues in your life is the virtue of faithfulness. You become a person who can be counted on, trusted in. Your handshake is for real. And people know about you this truth. Whatever that man says, you can count on it. He will do it. If he says he'll show up, he'll show up. And we need more of that in our lives, not just in the church, but in everyday life, to be people of integrity, to do what we say we're going to do. The fruit of the Spirit for our own selves is to be faithful men and women. And then it says, in the spirit of meekness. I have struggled all my life as a pastor trying to help people understand that meek is not weak. When you say, oh, there goes a very meek man, what do you think? Immediately comes to your mind that he's just weak. Well, that's not what the Bible teaches. The Bible says that meek means to have great power under control. Meek means that you have the capacity to do great things, but you don't always have to be doing those things to prove that you have the power. The Lord Jesus Christ was considered a man who was meek. The Bible invites us to Jesus Christ by describing him as a meek man. In Matthew 11:29, we read, take my yoke upon you and learn from me, for I am gentle and meek in heart, and you will find rest for your soul. Was Jesus weak? Watch him in the temple, you guys. Watch him in there with his whip cleaning out the temple. There was not a weak thing about him. He was a strong, virile man who was impressive in his strength. Aristotle wrote this about weakness. A meek person is neither too hasty-tempered nor too slow-tempered. Meekness doesn't get angry with people it ought not to get angry with, and it does not fail to get angry with people it ought to get angry with. The man who is meek is the man who feels anger at the right grounds, against the right person, in the right manner, at the right moment, for the right time. Jesus was meek. He had the greatest possible strength available to him. The Bible says that when he was on the cross, he could have called legions of angels to come to his aid, but he did not. Could he have done it? Yes, he had the power to do it, but he did not do it. He stayed on that cross, and he died so that you and I could go to heaven. He expressed meekness in his death, even though he had the power to do whatever he wanted to. He could have called the angels and been delivered immediately, but he was meek. He had power under control. And finally, the fruit of the Spirit is self-control. Self-control is a word in the Greek language that means to yield. It means to take hold of your life. Have you ever taken hold of your life by the power of the Holy Spirit? Are you constantly getting chewed up and beat up in some thing that you do because the discipline of the Spirit of God wants to develop within you something that you won't let Him develop? I'd like to say this after what I've been through the last 2 years. You cannot let your body tell you what to do. Your body will always want to help you get off easy. Take another hour in the bed. Well, that means you won't be able to, yeah, I know, but I'm tired. You need to walk, because if you don't walk, you're not going to walk again. But I don't feel like walking. Body, get going. Walk. Paul said it this way. He said, I keep my body under. What does that mean? Under control. Paul said, I don't let my body take over my life. I allow my body to do the things that I know I'm supposed to do, and I am in control of my body. Paul may not have been the first, and he certainly wasn't the last preacher to make use of sports in his sermons. Nevertheless, his analogy is classic. Listen to this passage. 1 Corinthians 9. Don't you realize that in a race everyone runs, but only one person gets the prize? So run to win. All athletes are disciplined in their training. They do it to win a prize that will fade away, but we do it for our eternal prize. So I run with purpose in every step. I'm not just shadow boxing. I discipline my body like an athlete, training it to do what it should. Otherwise, I fear that after preaching to others, I myself might be disqualified. Who receives the prize? The person who enters strict training. The person who is temperate and self-controlled. In athletics, you have to discipline yourself for the goal. And Paul says that when you're filled with the Spirit, you take control of your life. Who is my greatest enemy? It's me. Who is your greatest enemy? It's you. Who is my greatest challenge in ministry and in life? It's me. The Spirit of God wants to gain more and more control over my life. It's not really self-control as much as it is spirit control. Amy Carmichael, who has written so many wonderful thoughts about our walk with the Lord, wrote this little poem as her prayer. God, harden me against myself, the coward with pathetic voice, who craves for ease and rest and joy. Myself, arch traitor to myself, my hollowest friend, my deadliest foe, my clog, whatever road I go. She was honest. She was saying, the challenge I have is not the circumstances, it's not other people, it's me. Lord, help me to get control of me. Self-control means control of yourself. And that, the Bible says, can happen when you trust the Holy Spirit. You say, well, I'm just not in all that discipline stuff, Pastor. I don't know who is. But listen to me, I can tell you the Holy Spirit of God can give you a disciplined life if you will yield yourself to Him and say, Lord Jesus, I'm not into this myself, but this is what I want more than anything else. I want a disciplined life that brings glory to God, and He will provide that for you if you ask. Paul says that when you walk in the Spirit, constantly depending on Him, you will begin to notice certain things in your life. A little bit more love, a little bit more joy, a little bit more peace. In your relationships with other people, it may show itself longer fuse than you used to have. You're not as touchy as you used to be. There's a spirit of kindness within you that you didn't notice before, and a desire to help others that shows up as true goodness. In your personal walk with the Lord, you discover a great degree of self-control. Where you used to shrug things off, you become more concerned about faithfulness and integrity. When you live in the Spirit, those are the characteristics of your life. You say, will I get all the fruits in one big fruit basket with a bow on top? No. Will God just lay it on my doorstep? Will it happen all at once? Probably not. But when you are filled with the Spirit, you begin to sense these things are happening in your life. The Bible says old things are passing away. All things are becoming new. This is the opportunity we have. This is the goal that is set before us. Let the Holy Spirit control your life and become the person you always wanted to be in the first place. According to Richard Wentz, St. George by the Vineyard is an old church nestled in the foothills of the Allegheny Mountains. This church owns a vineyard that locals say produced the most delicious grapes in the region. Every year, members of the church gather to pick the fruit or make wine that is said to be the best anywhere. People often wondered why the vineyard flourished, because nobody ever took any care of it. There was nobody tending to it. Then old Jeremy, the sexton of the church, died. His family had served as sexton for generations. He had quietly devoted his life to caring for the church. After his death, a note was found by his bed that read, "The key to everything is under the altar." The senior warden searched and found a key, and beneath the altar, a stone slab with stairs leading down into a crypt. With flashlights, the group descended and discovered the sound of running water. There they found a spring, along with a chart showing how Jeremy had faithfully released its waters to irrigate the vineyard. That was the secret to its abundance, a hidden spring, unseen but life-giving. So it is with us. The Spirit of God within us is our hidden source of power. Others may not see where it comes from, but they will see its fruit. They will come up and say to you, "What's happened to you? Why are you the way you are? You used to be." You will discover fruit, love, joy, peace, patience, kindness, goodness, faithfulness, gentleness, self-control. If you walk in the Spirit, you will be too busy growing fruit to fulfill the desires of the flesh. Notice, the Bible doesn't say, do not fulfill the desires of the flesh, although that would be a good command. No, it says, walk in the Spirit, and you will not fulfill the desires of the flesh. Don't concentrate on the negative things, concentrate on the positive things. Fill your life with the fruit of the Spirit, and the other things will be pushed out of existence. They will just go away. The power of positive replacement in the ministry of the Holy Spirit. I speak of this, first of all, out of my own desire to be that kind of person. I want to be that kind of person in my life. I believe I'm becoming that kind of a person. I want to continue to be that person. And more than anything else, I want you to have the opportunity to be people like that too. If you will just take God at His word and trust Him and give Him control of your life, you will begin to develop the things that you always wish you could do but could never do because you don't have the strength to do it yourself. The Spirit of God will empower you. And one day you will look up and wonder, who is that guy I'm looking at in the mirror? I used to know him a long time ago. Look what's happened to him. The Lord Jesus Christ is in the business of transformation. He wants to make you a new person. You have to give Him permission. Give Him permission to do that.
16: Amen. The Holy Spirit comes to live within us, not just to be a resident. He comes to be the president, to change life for each one of us, to be the one who gives us direction and helps us to know what to do. So be sure to understand that and take advantage of it. Hey, tomorrow we're going to talk about a passage of Scripture that is truly phenomenal to me. This passage says that you and I can do greater works than Jesus did when he was on this earth because of the Holy Spirit's ministry. That is an astounding statement. And when you first read it, you think that couldn't possibly be true, but it's in the Bible. In John 14:22, that statement is made. And we're going to spend a couple of days talking about it beginning tomorrow right here on this good station. And we'll see you tomorrow.
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2: 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Your thoughts here on this conversation, 818-662-3737. My David James K. Kelly Facebook page, at David James K. Kelly, and that's important. And thank you, Dr. David, for all the clarification and the simplicity of being able to make the Lord's Word so palatable. 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
26: It took me 4.5 years to get out of debt. That's, you know, it took time. It wasn't just going to happen instantly, and it may take time for couples to get into a better place financially. Be patient, put honoring the Lord first, put loving each other well second, put making a difference in the world third, and start to orient your finances that way. It may not change radically overnight, but eventually you'll be on a very, very good path.
27: Well, that's Matt Bell, and he joins us today on Focus on the Family with Jim Daly. We're going to be exploring some healthy habits for your marriage with regard to finances. Thanks for joining us. I'm John Fuller.
25: You know, John, money can be a really touchy subject within marriage and within families. Mm-hmm. It's probably, you know, it ranks right up there, number one, two, or three in the areas of marriage that couples really struggle with. So it's a very important topic. We come to this probably every couple of months. We try to do a program to help people with their finances. Let me rattle off some stats. Did you know about 40% of couples don't know their spouse's salary?
27: Oh.
25: Now, I probably know just about every NFL salary. You know, what is Bo Nix of the Broncos making? But, you know, that'd be an interesting question. Do you know more about the salary of sports figures and not your spouse, right? Wow. Another one, 28% of couples admit to hiding significant purchases or debt from their spouse. And I remember a story where a couple got married in their 20s. The woman had accumulated $250,000 of school debt for a French literature degree. And wow, I mean, that, and had not disclosed it to her fiancé and then husband. And that would be a rude awakening. Mm. There are practical biblical approaches to money. And I think the main point is simply good to be reminded of how we should manage that money.
27: Mm-hmm. Yeah, and it's great to have Matt Bell back with us. He's been here before. Our listeners really resonate with his insights. He's a personal finance writer and speaker, and he's the managing editor at Sound Mind Investing, and he and his wife Jude have three young adult children. Today we're going to be talking about a brand new book that he's written called Starting Strong, Discovering the Good That Money Can Do Through Your Marriage.
25: Matt, welcome back to Focus on the Family. Good to have you.
26: Thanks so much, Jim and John. It's a pleasure to be here.
25: You know, one of the most interesting things with financial folks, you know, planners, helpers, writers on the topic, most of them come from a place of pain. You're not born necessarily. Maybe you have an aptitude to accounting, I don't know. But most of the people that I've interviewed come from

0: people would have paid you money to go play golf.
1: Well, keywords were could have.
0: Could have.
1: It didn't
0: You're
1: really work out all that
0: 20
1: well.
0: 20 years ahead of that one, right?
1: Yeah.
0: Yeah. Let me ask you this, Matt. If you would have invested that $60,000 in your 20s, you would have
1: painful.
0: Had $2 million by the time you were 65. Did you realize that?
1: Well, very painful to think about that, but you're exactly right.
0: Compounding interest is quite amazing, isn't it?
1: You sound like some of my friends.
0: No.
1: I
0: have talked to people that have given, you know, put $5,000 for their kids who were just born, and they've shown me the models at average rates of growth from the stock market.
1: Yeah.
0: You would expect about $1 million when that 1-year-old turns 65.
1: It's amazing what it can turn into.
0: Without putting any more into it.
1: But in my case, I took the $60,000 and transformed it into $20,000 of credit card debt.
0: Wow. Okay. So, now let's speak about that, the $20,000 of debt.
1: You've got to do a lot of things wrong to do that. And I was doing a lot of things wrong. But it was a huge wake-up call. It was very humbling to see that dream die, to see, you know, the guilt of squandering my uncle's hard-earned money and that sort of thing. So I moved home with my parents for 6 months, and I was really down for the first couple of months that I was out there. But God used it for great good. I mean, a friend of mine from college reached out and shared his faith with me. He had become a Christian a year after I graduated from college, and that was life-changing unto itself because it got me exploring matters of faith, and ultimately I placed my faith in Christ, which would have been plenty to come out of that experience, but I also really got interested in learning about money.
0: Yeah.
1: And I was amazed at how much the Bible says on this topic. And so I've been writing about it, speaking about it, learning about it ever more ever since then.
0: You know, Matt, it's a great insight. So this was your valley. You were 25, 24?
1: Yeah, mid-20s.
0: I mean, so you hit this valley of being in debt, $20,000.
1: Yeah.
0: This friend of yours from college calls.
1: Yeah.
0: He's just accepted Christ the year before. He starts sharing the Lord with you, I'm assuming.
1: Right. Yeah.
0: You're not repelled by that. You're intrigued, partly because I'm sure you're in a valley.
1: Yeah, absolutely. I was humbled. I was so humbled by that experience and so just kind of distraught and trying to figure out what is my life going to be about. I thought I knew, but clearly I didn't know. And so he was saying encouraging things like, God has a plan for your life. And that was very intriguing to me. So I began reading the Bible. I began going to church. I began learning. And I was just a sponge for all things related to matters of faith. And then I couldn't believe how much the Bible says about money. So the first church I went to has a stewardship ministry. I got involved in that and just loved that. So I loved seeing how God was using my pain, my values, as you said, my story, to start to help others. Because I'm not a guy that's always gotten the money thing right. I can relate to a person who's had trouble with money.
0: You know, I so appreciate that, though. But, you know, speaking to those who are listening or watching, I mean, that's a starting place when you're in that valley. Mm-hmm. So often that's where the Lord begins to turn your heart, right? And open your ears and eyes to what is true, the spiritual
1: Absolutely.
0: Things that are most important. You usually win those battles down in the gutter and not on the mountaintop. I mean, that comes later. Let me ask you this in terms of Scripture. Matthew 6:24 says you cannot serve both God and mammon. That's a very famous area of Scripture. How can we cultivate an attitude toward money that honors God? And let me add this too. In a culture that, you know, for the most part, needs are taken care of, in Western civilization, not all of it, here in America, Canada, parts of Europe. So how do we even get our hands around what the Lord would want for us and what we think is being poor or being rich?
1: Yeah, well, the Bible never says that money is a bad thing unto itself. You know, the Bible doesn't say that money is the root of all evil. Some people think it does. It says the love of money is a root of all kinds of evil. And I think that's a really important distinction. So I think as we start to see that God's intentions for us are good, that he wants good things for us, and as we start to experience some of the worldly approaches to money and see that that's either not working or could be hollow if you do achieve some financial success, and you start to see, oh, the Bible says so many things about money, so many practical things about money, but God just wants us to put him first. You know, that's the thing. You can't serve both God and money. God needs to come first, and then money is used according to his principles for his purposes. That's the approach that tends to work really, really well.
0: So you and Jude, your wife, you're engaged. You're looking at the registry. Everybody's done that. Our registry may have been Target. I don't remember. But that's a fair, probably a true story, actually. But the

0: You know, you're looking at China.
1: Right.
0: That was nice.
1: Right. That was the source of our first disagreement.
0: Oh. And let me know. Yeah, tell me what happened with that and how it pointed to a little, you know, rub between the two of you.
1: Yeah, it's funny because we dated for 6 months and then we got engaged and things were going along really, really well. But then we started to register for gifts that we wanted other people to buy for us. It wasn't even our money we were spending. It was other people's money. But it was in that department store walking these aisles of plates and cups and saucers that we realized, oh, wow, we have very different views of what these things should look like. And, you know, it sounds so trivial, right? But yet it started to make me concerned. I mean, I'm very kind of minimalist. I like, you know, my parents were that way. And so I think I've adopted their views of design and art and what looks good. That's what I was drawn to, very simple, you know, maybe plain white, you know, sturdy would be good. It's going to last a long time. But she grew up, Jude grew up in a home where there was a set of dishes on display, very formal gold-rimmed dishes, and their everyday plates had a floral design. Floral really works against my instincts.
0: Taking up way too much space.
1: Yes. And so I started to think, oh, wow, we're so different in this area. I never noticed. And so I started to think, oh, what other things in my life are going to have floral designs on them? Mm. And it started to be a little bit fearful. But, you know, it's a funny anecdote, but really it pointed to the need to have lots of conversations and try to come together. And I think over the years I've kind of moved toward her and she's moved toward me on design issues. So we've come together. But that was the first example of, wow, we're really on different pages on something.
0: That's great, Matt. What was your second argument? No, I'm kidding. You don't need to answer that question. Let me mention this, though, talking about arguments. According to one study from Fidelity, the resource management firm, rather large, they say as many as 25%, that's one in four couples, call money their most significant relationship challenge.
1: Yeah.
0: So that's a big number.
1: Yeah.
0: And it, probably if you look across the arc of decades of marriage, it doesn't go down typically.
1: Yeah.
0: It still rests in bubbles one, two, or three. What's happening with those couples?
1: Yeah, I think initially when couples come together in marriage, what's happening there is that, you know, people don't enter marriage with a blank slate. We all bring something into our marriage. We bring stuff into our marriage. We bring how we saw our parents deal with money into our marriage that we may not even realize the degree to which it still works on us, but we bring that. That's a big factor. We bring our hopes and dreams around money that might be very different from our spouse. We bring certain early experiences we've had with money. In my case, I had a lot of debt, and that was a very traumatic experience. And we bring very different temperaments into marriage. And these things don't naturally just fit together. And so that's a source of a lot of friction and a lot of having to work things out early in marriage. But then as time goes on, I think people, it's a failure to communicate.
0: Mm-hmm.
1: I mean, as you mentioned, people don't even know what their spouse earns for a living. That's just a failure to communicate. So just more communication around money and most things would probably help.
0: Mm-hmm. Yeah, for sure.
2: Yeah, along those lines, Matt, Jim mentioned this couple that got engaged and married, and she had no disclosure about sort of where she was at with her debt. You advocate full disclosure about all of that for
1: That's
2: couples
1: right.
2: that are getting married or have recently married.
1: Yeah.
2: What's the importance of that?
1: Yeah, I advocate full financial disclosure before marriage and complete ongoing financial transparency after marriage. You don't want to be surprised when you get married at what you're actually married into with all this debt, because I really believe, you know, the vision for marriage in the Bible is oneness, it's unity. And so if one spouse was really wealthy before marriage, now, once you're married, you're both very wealthy. If one spouse had a lot of debt before marriage, when you come together in marriage, now you both have a lot of debt. There's a great story that I have from my past where a couple that I know, Scott and Karen, she brought $50,000 of non-mortgage debt into their marriage. He called it a reverse dowry.
0: and he had that is so true.
1: He had a great attitude about the whole thing, though, because she would always say early in their marriage, oh, my debt, my debt. My debt is keeping us from doing this or that. My debt, I feel so bad about my debt. And he would always correct her and say, it's not your debt, it's our debt. And I think that's a really bold act of leadership, act of love, to take that perspective. So I just want there to be no surprise. Prizes. I want there to be full disclosure, maybe not on your first date, but as things start to get serious in a relationship, it seems to be headed toward marriage. Now let's understand, how much are we each earning? How much do we have in savings? Are there any traumatic stories in our background around money? And then ongoingly, everybody, both parties should have access to all the finances.
2: Yeah, and a surprising number of people never have the conversations.
1: Yeah.
2: Well, we're trying to encourage you to have the conversations today on Focus on the Family with Jim Daly. Our guest is Matt Bell, and we're talking about a newly published book called Starting Strong, Discovering the Good That Money Can Do in Your Marriage. Get a copy from us here at the ministry when you stop by focusonthefamily.com/broadcast.
0: And Matt, what are some ways that couples can create that financial unity? What are some practical tools they can use?
1: Yeah, one of the things is simply having conversations about the past. You know, how were you raised around money? That's really big. There was one couple that I tell the story of in the book where they were on some fun outing to Wrigley Field in Chicago. What can't be fun about that? Mm-hmm. You're just at this great ballpark. But some of them, the topic of money came up, and it closed the conversation down because he found out that she was carrying a balance on a credit card, and that to him was an absolute no-no. And so it was a troubling, difficult conversation, but it also opened up the door to more conversations where they gained a much greater sense of empathy and understanding of each other's background. He grew up in a very stable household. There was always money for vacations and groceries. She grew up single-parent household where money was always tight. She had gotten acclimated to using credit cards, but in realizing he really didn't like that, she quickly paid off her balance, and he, by the same token, gained some empathy for the difficulty with which she was raised with a single parent household.
0: That field level ticket at Wrigley might be $128 bucks.
1: It is
0: start
1: today.
0: There, but anyway, no, I mean that's part of it, is that communication. You know, let me go back for a moment to that opening comment I gave of a situation. Was a true situation where this young man and woman were getting married. Mm. She had not disclosed her school loans of $250,000 for a four-year degree.
1: Wow.
0: And, you know, then they're married and that came forward. And how would you go about, as the spouse that's not has no debt and that's never come up, and this is an off-the-wall question for you, but what do you say at that point? You're already married now. She's disclosing this, and you say, okay, there's only one option. We've got to create a financial plan that pays that down.
1: Yeah.
0: But wow.
1: Yeah, and hopefully that's it, that they're both on that same page, that, hey, we're in this together now, so let's tackle this together. It may take time. It may mean dying to certain dreams, or at least the timing of certain dreams, but we're in this together, so let's get really committed to getting out from under. And the story I mentioned of the couple where she had $50,000 of non-mortgage debt, they saw the blessing of not buying a house when all their friends were buying a house. They saw the benefit of waiting, even though they sometimes, and by the way, they were giving generously throughout that time.
0: Huh.
1: And she told the story very candidly about how sometimes she felt like, boy, if we didn't give so much, we'd be able to get out of debt so much faster. But they saw God's blessing in it, because ultimately when they did get out of debt, they realized that they would have bought a house at a very difficult time, or at the market high.
0: Right.
1: And today, given what happened eventually at that point, the market had declined quite a bit, they probably would have been underwater on a house that they bought then.
0: Anybody else have that gift? Buying at the high point and selling at the low point? I'm good at that. So, hey, Matt, what about the common question about combined accounts? And if we have combined accounts, how do I get him a birthday present? He's going to know about it.
1: Right.
0: Or, you know, something like that, keeping separate accounts, maybe the both of them work and they just decide, let's keep separate checking accounts rather than a joint checking account.
1: Yeah, I would strongly encourage joint accounts because that fosters transparency and teamwork and unity. But in terms of buying a gift, you could do something as simple as withdraw some cash from an ATM, so now there's no record that's readily apparent of where a gift was purchased, so there can be a surprise doing something as simple as that.
0: Yeah, that's good. I mean, one of the problems is when people hear the word budget, you go, ugh.
1: For sure.
0: And especially the budget meeting. Let's set one up. And, you know, it's going to take a little bit of work, a little bit of pain.
1: Yeah.
0: But how do you reverse that attitude that couples might have at the early stage of dating or marriage,
1: right,
0: for sure?
1: I think a budget is the single most powerful tool anybody can use to manage money well. And we're stewards of God's resources, the Bible teaches us. So doesn't it just make sense, you know, if we're running a business, we're running an organization, we're going to watch over the finances, we're going to have a plan, we're going to have a budget. a family, a household, is a small business. And so we're managing God's resources. We need a tool to manage that effectively. You know, a lot of people think, they talk about a budget as something you go on, like a diet, or they think about it as being about less. It's about being obsessively spending as little as possible. But a budget is really, I like to tell people, about more. It's about having more knowledge of what's happening with your finances so that you can be more intentional in your use of money so that you ultimately have more for the things that really matter. So people hearing that might have to take it on faith, but if they will just try a budget for about 30 days and start to get used to that habit, I think they will see so much good, so many blessings that come from it.
0: You know, your book, Starting Strong, has many gold nuggets in it. The one that caught me as maybe the mother load is this idea that normally we start with expenses, savings, and then giving. Yeah. And you say flip that, start with giving.
1: That's right.
0: That's an amazing thought. I'd never thought of that. Hmm. I mean, I did it the traditional way.
1: Yeah. It's very countercultural. You know, I tell people in a variety of workshops, if you take nothing out of this workshop today, take this. The order with which you use money will make all the difference. And with a married couple, it'll make all the difference in their finances. It'll make all the difference in their marriage. And so think about it. There's only a few things you can do with money. You can spend it. You can use it for debt payments. You can save it. You can invest it. You can give it away. And that's the order that our culture teaches us in countless ways, both overt and subtle. We're taught to spend first. We're making, you know, $80,000 a year. That means you can live here. You can drive that. You can wear this brand of clothing. When spending comes first, debt is just a given, I've found. And if any money is left over, some might be saved, invested, and given away. But typically, there isn't much left over. So if we flip that, you know, the Bible says, honor the Lord with your wealth, with the first fruits, the first portion of all of thy increase, one version of the Bible says. So if we flip that equation on its head and we say, we're going to honor the Lord with the first portion by giving to his work in this world, we're going to give first, then we're going to save a portion, because the Bible says in the house of the wise are stores of choice food and oil, but a foolish person devours all that they have. Then we're going to invest a portion for the future, and then we're going to decide, we're going to see how much we can afford to spend on housing and clothing and vacations and all the rest. And along the way, we're cautious to not become enslaved to creditors, as the Bible warns. That if people will do that, it sounds so simple. It's so practical. It's so effective. It's so biblical. And yet it's so rarely practiced. But if people will do that, it will serve them so well.
2: Yeah. So is it 10%? Is it 5%? How do I determine that I'm going to start by giving first?
1: Yeah, and that's a fair question, because I think people need guardrails. They need some guidance about that. And so the Old Testament teaches very clearly a tithe or a tenth part, 10% of income. That's a starting point. In the New Testament, Matthew 23:23, Jesus seems to affirm the tithe, and yet every example in the New Testament goes beyond it. You've got Zacchaeus giving half. You've got the widow giving all. And that's what Jesus did with the laws, is he changed them from letter of the law adherence to spirit of the law. And I just think it makes sense to use that as a helpful biblical starting point.
0: You know, so many people I talk to, couples that recount their early years, and they'll say often, those were great years, but we didn't have a bed. We didn't have a couch. We didn't have a table. That was Gene and I.
2: You didn't have a table, right?
0: I mean, no, we didn't. We had no furniture, because I had just gotten back from Japan a couple of years before. I said, we can make a futon, you know? We'll just throw blankets down until they're soft. So buy 3 or 4 blankets, that becomes your mattress, and then here we go. So, you know, that part of that struggle is actually part of building your memory together.
1: Yeah.
0: You know, the sweetness of all that when
1: that's
0: it was
1: right.
0: tough.
1: Yeah, absolutely. When you're starting out, that's why it's so important with all these things we're talking about to get these things right from the beginning, because life is only going to get busier, and maybe God's going to bless you more financially. And so if we establish these priorities early in our marriage, we're going to serve the Lord. As for us and our household, we will serve you, Lord. We're going to base our decisions, our marriage and our finances on the solid rock of God's word. We're going to, you know, use money in a way to love each other well, to strengthen our marriage and to glorify God and to make the difference in the world that God intended when he brought us together in marriage. Make these decisions early. And, you know, you mentioned kind of the early, many people experience that sort of early difficulties and financially in their starting out years. John Rockefeller, one of the wealthiest people that ever lived, he said, I never could have tithed on my first $1 million if I hadn't tithed on my first salary, which was $1.50 a week.
0: Wow.
1: And I think there's an important point. There's an important point for kids there, teaching kids about generosity, and an important point for our marriages. Let's start there, and let's see how God blesses that over time. And I think, I feel very confident that he will.
0: You know, the most common thing, Matt, right here at the end, and we'll continue if you can stick with us, we'll keep going. But the most common thing, I think, is if you only knew the mountain I faced. Mm-hmm. You know, I can barely scrap by. Mm-hmm. How often is it that you look at somebody's finances in that consulting role? Mm-hmm. And it's really perspective over everything. It just means you can't do certain things. Can you pay your rent or your mortgage?
1: Yeah.
0: Can you buy groceries? Can you take care of transportation?
1: Right.
0: And then beyond that, it kind of ends up being wants, right?
1: Yeah.
0: I mean, there are probably other things. You might have medical issues. Yeah. I get all that. And everything's unique. But what's that rhythm that you normally see with young couples where, you know, the advertising world has done a number on us.
1: Yeah.
0: And we think we need those shoes. We need that coffee. We need whatever.
1: Right.
0: And in fact, you don't.
1: Yeah. I just encourage couples to live countercultural lives and to take their cues from the Bible. It will be a countercultural life. It'll be a life that isn't what your friends are necessarily doing or what you see on social media, but it will be a good life. So base your decisions on what the Bible teaches us about money. You know, get those decisions right early on. Make those convictions something that's really clear from the beginning of your marriage. Some couples do really, really have significant financial struggles, and God's going to meet them there. There's compassion for that. We're not about legalism and legally, you know, legalistic adherence to certain teaching in the Bible. But I think if people will orient their use of money around what the Bible teaches and be convicted by and motivated by what it teaches, and to make those distinctions between needs and wants, because a lot of times wants can morph into needs very easily. But if we orient things financially and otherwise around a biblical approach, over time it will work well. It took me 4.5 years to get out of debt. That's, you know, it took time. It wasn't just going to happen instantly, and it may take time for couples to get into a better place financially. Be patient, put honoring the Lord first, put loving each other well second, put making a difference in the world third, and start to orient your finances that way. It may not change radically overnight, but eventually you'll be on a very, very good path.
0: Oh, that's a good word, Matt. And like I said, let's keep going and come back next time and continue the discussion. I think that'd be a great thing to do. It'd be a lot of help for, again, young couples particularly, but good advice for everybody. So we'll continue to talk about practical budgeting ideas next time and maybe go a little deeper in the practical side. And let me turn to the listener. I encourage you to get a copy of Matt's great book, Starting Strong, Discovering the Good That Money Can Do Through Your Marriage. And we'd love to get that into your hands for a gift of any amount. If you can send just anything, we'll send it to you as our way of saying thank you for being part of the ministry. It's one of those programs, if you can't afford it because you're that strapped, this is something we need to give to you. Mm-hmm. So call us, we'll trust others, we'll give a little more to offset that. But give us a call, don't be embarrassed, we'll get it out to you to help you in your struggles with managing money.
2: 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Well, thanks for joining us today for Focus on the Family with Jim Daly. I'm John Fuller, inviting you back next time as we continue the conversation with Matt Bell, and once again, help you and your family thrive in Christ.
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4: 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You know, it could be as simple as saying, well, I read 2 Chronicles 7:14, and that's my prayer for America. 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
9: We love tests. It seems like tests are everywhere these days, and you've got the quintessential ACT and SAT. You've got the LSAT, the MCAT, the what's that? All sorts of tests. You know, when you test something, you definitely test the strength of it. If you can test it, and you know the strength of it, you can trust it. We test important things like fishing line, whether it's monofilament or whether it's braid, it has a breaking strength. You know, we have pickup trucks. This is Texas, right? Half ton, quarter ton, one ton. Someone has tested that on that particular vehicle, on the frame of that car. We test. I would say marriage is a test. Guys, pretty much every day, wouldn't you? It's a test. Do you pass the test or not? Hey, singles, students, dating is definitely a test. We're going to find out today that God even tests you and me. He tests us. God never tempts us. God tests us to make us strong. The enemy tempts us to make us do wrong. Tests. I remember back in the day, I used to watch the Brady Bunch. Come on, yeah. I don't do all of my stories for the millennials. Some of us need stories about the Brady Bunch, Gilligan's Island, incredible television, Andy Griffith, you know what I'm saying to you? Well, I remember watching some of these shows and I would get so angry because now and then, out of nowhere, you know what I'm going to do? This is a test. This is only a test of the emergency broadcasting system. Oh, no! And the test would always come at a very, very difficult time. A time where I really wanted to, like, lock in to one of those amazing shows. We're always getting tested. Today, I want to tell you a couple of quick stories, just several stories about testing and trusting. Just some simple stories. Now, this first story is going to rattle some of you a little bit. When I first heard this first story years ago, I was like, what? And these stories are about a father and a child. Story one. I want to tell you a story about a guy named Abraham. Abraham is over in the Old Testament. When we read the Bible, though, we need to understand the context of it, because the Bible is really a simple story, yet it is super profound. The Bible has one villain, the devil, one hero, Jesus, and one message, the divine rescue. That's the Bible in a nutshell. Now, in the midst of it, you've got to understand Hebrew and Koine Greek and all sorts of things, and there are a lot of theological concepts in there, but that is the big idea of Scripture. Well, one of the goats in the Bible, greatest of all time, is Abraham. Major players, this is really profound, major players show up and perform under pressure. Have you noticed that? I mean, the great ones, the Bradys, the Michael Jordans, the LeBrons, people like that. Yeah, they show up. Abraham was a player, man. He was a franchise player, and he was a multi-billionaire. If he lived today, he would have that kind of money. Huge leader. It was almost like a Fortune 500 company traveling when he would move around. Abraham was a guy that had a miraculous thing happen to him. God established a covenant with him, and God said, Abraham, I'm going to bless you, and through you, I am going to build a nation, and ultimately, the Savior of the world will come from generation after generation of what you're about and who your family is. Pretty amazing thing. And so Abraham not only was a great guy, he also had some struggles. And I love the fact that the Bible does not airbrush over its figures. That's something that I can deal with. I mean, you know, I can identify with. These people aren't perfect. And the Bible just talks about their imperfections. Can everybody? Yeah, okay. Because we're all sinners. I am too. You are as well. So Abraham was a guy of faith. Abraham really understood faith. God tests us, and he so often tests our faith. Now, when I tell you this story about Abraham, I want you to put these elements in your frontal lobe, okay? Because I'm going to come back, and they'll make sense in a second. But I'm going to put a big warning label on this first story. It'll freak some of you out. It can be hazardous to your spiritual health. Well, here's what happened in Genesis chapter 22, verse 1. Abraham's just living the life, you know, and it says in verse 1, sometime later, God tested Abraham's faith. Abraham, God said, and he replied, here I am. Now check out what God told him to do. This is totally contradictory, totally random. Take your son, your only son. Let me stop. God's talking about Isaac. Abraham was 100 years old. His wife Sarah was 90 years old. They had a baby. And you could say that Isaac was Abraham's only begotten son. Wait a minute, does that sound like John 3:16? Just hold on. Now, to show you how wild Abraham was, he had another wife, and she was his servant that his wife gave to him. They had another baby back in the day, Ishmael. When I said Hagar, that was her name, you probably think about Sammy Hagar. Wah, wah. No, not the great Sammy Hagar. I'm talking about Hagar, one of Abraham's wives. But again, it was a crazy situation back in the Old Testament. God never blessed polygamy. We know that. Marriage is one man, one woman. But that's what was happening in this situation. So, take your son, your only son, yes, Isaac, whom you love so much. Now, Isaac is the vehicle for this whole genealogy, generational thing. And then God says, go to the land of Moriah. It's kind of random. Go and sacrifice as a burnt offering on one of the mountains, which I will show you. Whoa. You mean God is asking? God is commanding? God is telling the goat, Abraham, to take the life of his son, the promised one? Wait a minute now, that doesn't make sense. I mean, God said, thou shalt murder in the Ten Commandments, and now he's telling Abraham to murder his son? That doesn't make sense. That's really weird. And you're going to find out that God is not being contradictory. He's not being capricious or cruel. He is pointing us to something in the future. And God's never going to ask any of us to sacrifice our kids. This is a one and done thing. This is a biblical anomaly. But Abraham trusted God. He had faith in God. In a nanosecond, look at verse 3 of Genesis chapter 22. Boom, he was obeying God. He just knew that God was going to take care of the whole situation. So, verse 3, the next morning, Abraham got up early. Now, guys, you know why he got up early. How in the heck could he explain this to his wife, Sarah? He wanted to get out of there, man. Saddled up the donkey, got the altar ready, got his big hunting knife ready, chopped the wood, put it on the donkey, took a couple of his lieutenants with him, his employees, and off they went to Mount Moriah. Mount Moriah, a three-day journey, 50 miles to Mount Moriah. Okay. On the third day of their journey, it's a long time, Abraham looked up and saw the place in the distance, verse 4. And he told his guys, hey, you stay here with the donkey. Isaac and I are going to go up to Mount Moriah for the sacrifice. But let me read specifically what went down. Stay here with the donkey, verse 5. This is important. Abraham told the servants, the boy and I will travel a little farther. Do you ever get further and farther mixed up? Anyway, we will worship there. I mean, wait a minute. You're worshiping and then you're killing? We'll worship there and then we will come right back. So you see the faith of Abraham. Oh yeah, we will worship. Doesn't make sense again. And we're going to go to Mount Moriah. I'm going to sacrifice my son and we will come back. So God gave him some sort of a foreshadowing, some sort of a providence that everything was going to play out. But he obeyed God and he said, you know, we're going to worship and then we will return. So they made their way up Mount Moriah. Here's Isaac. Man, the guy was ripped. He was probably 18 years old. Orange Theory, CrossFitter, you know, had all this wood. And there's old Abraham, you know, with a big old knife and the stuff to make the altar. They're walking side by side. And don't you know, it was ripping Abraham's heart out because he knew what he was supposed to do. Well, Isaac put two and two together. He connected the dots. He goes, Dad, where's the sacrifice? I mean, he's seen this deal and drill over and over. I mean, where's the animal? Well, Abraham's response was classic. Look at verse 8. Here's his answer. God will provide. Wow, that's a great answer, Abraham. I'm sure Isaac was like, Dad, that's all you've got? God will provide a sheep for the burnt offering, my son. God will provide. God will provide.
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9: If your marriage is like hanging from a thread, and you trust in God's ways as far as marriage, I'm telling you something, God will provide. If you're dealing with addiction and substance, and you're like, where do I turn? God will provide. If you're wondering, what do I do with my life? You know, why am I here? God will provide. God will provide. In this story, and we're going to see what happens in this sacrifice, God didn't want Isaac. No. He wanted Abraham. And the point that we can learn is we have to take what we love in this world and put it on the altar. What is it for you? Popularity. Maybe it's finances. Maybe it's that feeling. Maybe it's your intellect. God's going to test you. And God tests us for the best. So they got to Mount Moriah on the top. And Isaac pretty much laid down on top of the altar. He allowed his father to do this. And after building the altar and getting it ready and putting Isaac on it, he took his knife out of the sheath, Abraham did, and raised it over his head. And right as he was getting ready for the downstroke, an angel who was speaking on God's behalf said, "Stop! Stop!" And then the Bible says, Abraham looked, and in a thorn bush, there was a sheep, a lamb caught. He took his son, are you ready for this image here? Off of the altar, took the sacrifice, the lamb, put it on the altar, sacrificed the lamb in his son's place. Then they walked down the mountain happily together. Do you know what Abraham named this mountain? God will provide. It's pronounced Jehovah Jireh. God will provide. Isn't that a cool story? I think so. That's story one. Now, story two is really quick. It's a story about a father and a child. I'm talking about our Heavenly Father and Jesus, because Jesus was born. He had a miraculous birth like Isaac, but even more miraculous. But he He was born in a manger and lived this perfect life. When he was 30 years old, he was getting ready to be baptized in the Jordan River. And I've had the opportunity to baptize people on trips we've taken to Israel, right there in the Jordan River. And right before he was baptized, John the Baptist looked at Jesus and said, "Oh, whoa, hey, there's the Lamb of God." See the foreshadowing? That takes away the sins of the world. In John chapter 1, verse 29, that's what was said. Jesus taught the masses. Jesus healed the sick, made the blind see. Then he was arrested for a crime he didn't commit. He was nailed to a cross. Then he was buried for 3 days and then burst forth with resurrection power. Now, I'm sure when Jesus was arrested, the last thing his followers thought was, "God will provide." I doubt they thought that. I doubt seriously when he was hanging on the cross suspended between heaven and earth that, you know, his disciples were saying, "Whoa, yeah, God will provide." I mean, they thought it was done. When they put him in a tomb, and on the third day, when the people came to visit the tomb expecting his body to be there, and an angel was there, and the angel said, in essence, "God will provide." That's the gospel. God will provide. Everything in the Bible points to Jesus. Recently, Lisa and I bought some investment property, and we were at a title company closing, you know, signing all those documents. And I've seen the little stickers, you know, that lawyers and accountants will put on contracts pointing where to sign. They're kind of small. Well, for some reason, in this title company, they had massive green arrows. I mean, it was like almost as big as a contract. Well, not that big, but they were big. So I looked at those things. I'm like, wow, okay. We signed and signed and signed and signed and signed. And then the lady that ran the place, she was so nice. I watched her take those arrows off. And for some reason, I have major ADD, I watched her stack these arrows up in a neat little stack. I thought, wow. Then I thought, that's what the Bible is. The Bible's a bunch of green arrows pointing, pointing, pointing, pointing, pointing. Jesus, there's Jesus, and there's Jesus, and there's Jesus, and there's Jesus, and there's Jesus, and there's Jesus, and there's Jesus, and there's Jesus. One time, I was having lunch at a Mexican restaurant. I love Mexican food. Anybody? Man, if you like Mexican food, you are a great person. I can tell you right now. Oh, yeah. Anyway, I was talking to a guy about the Christian life because sometimes people ask me, you know, man, what about the Bible, you know? How can you trust the Bible? Or what do you think about the world situation, Ed, you know? And he was asking me about Jesus and things of God, so we started getting into a pretty in-depth conversation. So I explained to him about what it means to become a Christian. I said, religion, I'm talking about Islam and Buddhism and Judaism, etc. Religion is spelled D-O. It's a man-made system of do's and don'ts. You've heard me say it before. I said Christianity is D-O-N-E, done. The work has been done. Because when Jesus breathed his last breath, right before it, he goes, "It is finished. The work has been done." Then he rose again because death couldn't hold him down because he was the righteous, sinless Savior. And I explained that to him. And then I thought, you know what? This guy deals with a lot of contracts and stuff. So I drew up this little contract on a napkin. And I said, you can sign right here. I mean, it's just pretty much putting your faith in Christ. I mean, that's it. You're saved by grace through faith. And I was pointing, and he signed. And I said, once you sign, this cosmic transaction takes place. Your sin for the Savior of the world, your guilt for the Son of God. Arrows pointing. But it takes faith, right? Abraham had faith. Sometimes people say this to me, "Ed, I just don't have enough faith to become a Christian." I go, "Yes, you do. You might not be directing it in the right place. You have faith.
10: We have faith in elevators, faith in airplanes, faith in chairs. But faith is a dualistic thing. It's an intellectual assent. Okay, you believe something to be true, but then it's trust. You trust it, you rely on it. It's like a chair. I can look at a chair and go, intellectually, I believe it's a chair. I believe it'll hold up my 207-pound body of ripped steel. I believe it'll do it. But I don't really have total faith, right, until I rest my body on the chair. The same is true in Jesus. You can believe, oh yeah, I believe, I accept that intellectually. Yeah, the Bible's a good book and it's the Word of God. But you have to receive it and trust it. But go back to the opening story once again. Do you see the parallels? They both, Isaac and Jesus, had the unique birth. Isaac and Abraham took the 3-day journey, Jesus the 3-day journey. Isaac carried the wood up Mount Moriah. Jesus carried the wooden cross, you won't believe this, up the same mountain. Christ was crucified on Mount Moriah. Somebody slap somebody appropriately. That's incredible. I had to say appropriately. I have to be politically correct. That was funny. Also, too, think about the thorns. Jesus wore a crown of thorns. The lamb was caught in the thorns. The lamb was a sacrifice. Jesus was a sacrifice. So everything is pointing to the person of Christ. God will provide.
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16: 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Because that's a right. 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
17: 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Jesus said, go into all the world and preach the gospel. Yes, God uses those who were lost to reach those who are lost. My pastor, Greg Laurie, talks about a friend who tells people there's a God in heaven who loves you. 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Have you ever wanted to share with others and don't? I know it's Father's Day, but take Dad out for a bacon cheeseburger after. Think about it. Two things can happen. 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
18: Pastor Greg Laurie says we need to make sure we're not living a lightweight form of Christianity. Today, he points out our faith needs to be robust and it needs to be substantial.
19: When we get on a scale, in general, we want to weigh less, not more, right? Well, that's not true of God's scales. When we get on God's scales, we want to be a heavyweight. We want our life to have substance and meaning and weight because of our relationship with God.

0: steadfast and immovable, always abounding in the work of the Lord. That was an exhortation from the Apostle Paul in 1 Corinthians. We do the work of the Lord, and we're to be steadfast and immovable. When the winds of change blow through our culture, we're to be solid as a rock. And today on A New Beginning, Pastor Greg Laurie points out how to do that, as we consider a man who showed us how not to do that. We're considering an epic failure in the Old Testament.
1: A year ago, I went to the gym. Believe it or not, I go to the gym, okay? And they had this really fancy high-tech machine. And the guy says, hey, Greg, we'd like to do a test on you. No charge. It's free. We'll measure you. We'll tell you what your body fat is. You know, you'll learn everything you need to know about where you're at right now physically. I said, free? Okay, let's do it. And so they measured me, my height, my weight, my body fat, etc. So right out of the gate, the guy asked me, how tall are you? I said, I'm 5'10 and a half. He goes, oh, he measured me. He says, you're actually 5'9 and a half. So wait, no, I am 5'10 and a half. No, you aren't anymore. So I realized, oh, great. I've shrunk an inch. And then he says, and you're overweight. Great. So now I'm bald, I'm fat, and I'm shrinking. It's like that song says, I'm not half the man I used to be. I guess that's true. In my case, I thought, why am I gaining weight? And then I realized, I think I know the reason. It's something I discovered at the market not long ago. They're called Chica Chips. Have you ever seen these? I ate the first one, then I eat two, then I eat three, then I'm almost eating an entire bag. So I blame it on Chica Chips. So I said to my wife, Kathy, I have to stop buying these chips. They're evil chips. Don't let me buy them anymore. But I was at the market not long after that with one of my granddaughters, and I grabbed a couple bags and put them in the basket. And she said, Papa, why are you buying the evil chips? Because I like them. It didn't work out too well on the scale. So I've gone on this keto diet. Has anybody here tried the keto diet? You're really screaming for the keto diet? Okay. The keto diet is the greatest diet on earth for the first 3 days.

0: 7, about a young man who happened to be the king of Babylon, who was weighed on God's scales, and this guy was the lightest of lightweight. And this is a story where God wrote on the wall of the palace. You've heard that expression, the writing is on the wall, right? This is where that expression came from. This is a story of Belshazzar, who is the grandson of King Nebuchadnezzar. So this king, we're going to look at in a moment, went out of his way to mock and attack God. And he faced the consequences. Listen to this. It's never a good idea to mock God. Because the Bible says, be not deceived, God is not mocked. Whatsoever a man sows, that will he also reap. Don't be a mocker of God. I used to mock Christians because I didn't know any better. I thought they were crazy. I thought they were delusional, but I had to admit they were pretty happy. And so as a 17-year-old kid, this is 10 years ago, plus decades more, on my high school campus, I decided to eavesdrop on the Christians, and I started off looking at them with skepticism and sort of laughing at them, and for the first time I heard what it was they were saying, and that was the day that I ended up believing. And so this is what happens here. Here's a guy who could not respond appropriately to the writing that was on the wall. And I think the writing is on the wall for our culture right now. You see it in the news feed. You see it in events that are happening around the world. You see it in violence, random acts of violence. I was just talking with the police chief, and he was telling me violent acts are up. I said, chief, I see these things on the news. Is it really that bad? He says it is. More than ever. It's hard for the police officers out there right now. And we, of course, have the continuing opioid crisis, and we continue to have conflicts over in the Middle East, and we continue to have just instability among the nations of the world and the potential for war. We're literally seeing Bible prophecies being fulfilled before our very eyes, and the writing is on the wall. So are we going to read it, or are we going to ignore it? Are we going to pay attention to it? And here's what the writing said to young King Belshazzar. Buddy, your number is up. And one day, your number is going to be up. And one day, my number is going to be up. And we don't know when that is. Heard about a pastor that went to visit a man named John who was very sick. In fact, he was dying in the hospital. He couldn't even breathe. He needed an oxygen mask to assist him. Therefore, the pastor could not hear what he was saying, and his condition suddenly grew worse. And so the pastor dropped to one knee and began to pray fervently for John. And he could see John was trying to say something, but he couldn't speak because of the oxygen mask. And the pastor gave John a pen and a piece of paper, and John scribbled something down, and tragically right there, John passed into eternity. So the pastor took that little note that John wrote and put it in the pocket of his coat and kind of forgot about it until a few days later when he was doing the memorial service for John. And as he was getting ready to speak, it suddenly occurred to him, John wrote me a note. These are actually his last words. And without even reading it, he said to all the people assembled at John's funeral, he wrote me a note. I'm sure it will inspire all of us. And he pulled it out and read these words, Pastor, you're standing on my oxygen tube. It's a joke, people. There never was a guy named John dying in a hospital. It's a joke. Okay. Okay, make a note. Wait one sec. Never use this joke again. People took it seriously and were traumatized and didn't really laugh. Okay, I got that. It's all a joke. But there's going to be a day when we hear those final words and we too will pass into eternity.
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3: Be part of the Harvest Crusade with Greg Laurie, with live music from Bill Wickham. Our God is an awesome God. Michael W. Smith. Carrie Job Carnes and Cody Carnes.
0: This is what you've been looking for. 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
3: Little background on Nebuchadnezzar and Belshazzar. So Nebuchadnezzar was the king of Babylon. He conquered Israel and brought them into captivity back into this land that was filled with all kinds of false gods and idols. He was a very cruel king. And God ultimately humbled this powerful king, and he came to his knees and he put his faith in God and literally told his entire kingdom he was now a believer in the Lord God of Israel. It would be like if someone like Kim Jong-un of North Korea came to Christ and told everyone, I'm a Christian now. Or someone like Saul of Tarsus, who was a Christian killer, hunting down followers of Jesus, but the Lord got hold of him and transformed him into the Apostle Paul, one of the greatest preachers of all time. This is a reminder that no one is beyond the reach of God. Think of the most evil person you know. Maybe it's your mom or dad. Maybe it's a neighbor. Maybe it's a coworker. Maybe it's somebody else. But whoever this person is, you can't even imagine them ever believing in Jesus Christ. And I'm telling you right now, start praying for them and don't give up on them, because no one is beyond the reach of God. God reached Nebuchadnezzar. So he told everyone he believed, but somehow this message did not get passed down to his son and ultimately to his grandson. So Nebuchadnezzar died and his son ruled in his stead, and the name of his son was Evil-Merodach. Who names their kid Evil-Merodach? I mean, that kid ended up being a self-fulfilling prophecy. He lived up to his name. And clearly, Evil-Merodach did not pass that faith on to his grandson. Daniel 5, starting in verse 1, I'm reading from the New Living Translation. King Belshazzar had a great feast for 1,000 of his nobles. He drank wine with them. And while Belshazzar was drinking the wine, he gave orders to bring in the gold and silver cups that his predecessor, Nebuchadnezzar, had taken from the temple in Jerusalem. Just throwing a little detail, these cups and such were used for the worship of God. He wanted to drink from them with his nobles, his wives, and his concubines, and he brought these gold cups taken from the temple, the house of God, along with his kings and nobles, and they drank from them. And when they drank from them, they praised their idols made of gold, silver, and stone. So he's going out of his way to laugh at that which God had set apart. Suddenly, they saw the fingers of a human hand writing on the wall of the king's palace near the lampstand. The king himself saw the hand as it wrote, and his face turned pale with fright, and his knees knocked together in fear, and his legs gave way beneath him. So it all starts when Belshazzar said, I'm going to have a big party, and I'm going to show off all my cool stuff. Look at what we took from Israel. Look at all of these things. So he's going out of his way to make fun of God, and then the drinking begins. You know, when you drink and you come under the influence of alcohol, this can really lead to some bad things, as it did in this story. They're worshiping these false gods, and they're breaking God's very law. And now they see a hand writing on the wall. Verse 5, at that very moment, they saw the fingers of a human hand writing on the plaster wall of the king's palace. So check it out. They're looking at the wall. There's a lamp lighting it, and they see this hand. They don't see the arm. They just see a hand writing this heavenly graffiti up on the wall. What is that? And they read it, and those mysterious words, many, many, tekel, pharsin. So here's a man who had reached all of his goals. This is a man who had checked all the boxes for success. He climbed to the top and he found there was nothing there. Belshazzar was the most powerful and famous and wealthy man in all of the world. You know, a lot of people think fame is going to fill their soul. You know, if I can just get some more followers on Instagram or Twitter, You know, if I can just become more well known. I read a survey that said 81% of 18 to 25 year olds said getting rich is their generation's most important goal. 51% said the same thing about being famous. My response is, careful what you wish for, you might get it. Actor and comedian Jim Carrey was quoted to say, I hope everyone will one day get rich and famous, and they will have everything they ever dreamed of, and know that is not the answer. Amy Winehouse, who tragically died of alcohol poisoning at the peak of her fame, made this statement, fame is like terminal cancer. I wouldn't wish it on anyone. Justin Bieber posted on Instagram a while ago, hey world, that glamorous lifestyle you see portrayed by famous people on Instagram, don't be fooled into thinking their life is better than yours, end quote. Careful what you wish for, because a lot of people get it and they see how empty it is. Belshazzar had that and more, and he is terrified as he sees this writing on the wall. The smirk is gone. The defiance of God is gone. And now he is sobering up quickly.

0: Pastor Greg Laurie, pausing at a pivotal moment in the story of Belshazzar from Daniel chapter 5. And there's more to come as this message continues here on A New Beginning. But it's a good time for us to evaluate where we each stand before the Lord. Pastor Greg, what would you say to the person listening who just doesn't know if they're really a friend of God? They don't know if they're really a Christian. They can't think of a time when they made a deliberate decision for the Lord. It's just not a good idea to assume everything's going to work out okay, is it?
1: No, this is one area of your life you want to be sure about, where you're going to spend eternity. The Bible says, these things we write to you that you may believe on the Son of God and that you may know that you have eternal life. Listen, I know I have eternal life. I know I'll go to heaven one day. And I hope that doesn't sound boastful. And if it does, I'm boasting in what God has done for me, not in what I've done for God. The reason I know these things is because I've turned from my sin and I've put my faith in Christ, you see. And if you do the same, you can have this same hope. You just need to call out to the Lord and admit you're a sinner and ask Jesus Christ to forgive you and come into your life. The Bible says whoever will call upon the name of the Lord will be saved. Will you call upon him right now? I'm going to pray a simple prayer, and I'm going to ask you to pray this prayer after me, if you would. So if you want to know that you'll go to heaven when you die, if you want to know for certain that Christ is living in your life, then pray this prayer with me. Just pray these words. Lord Jesus, I know I am a sinner, but I know you are the Savior who died on the cross for my sin. I turn from my sin now, and I choose to follow you from this moment forward as my Savior and my Lord, as my God and my friend. Thank you for hearing this prayer. Thank you for answering this prayer. And I ask this in Jesus' name. Amen.
0: Amen. And listen, if you have just prayed that prayer with Pastor Greg and you've meant those words sincerely, the Lord has forgiven your sin and you're now a Christian. 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Now, hopefully, you heard all of what Pastor Greg brought us so far. If not, you can catch up at our website, harvest.org. Just look for the title of today's study. 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You know, Pastor Greg, so many people have enjoyed the movie Jesus Revolution, but they've asked you a lot of did it really happen like that questions, you know?
1: Yes.
0: Well, there's a way to get the full story, the true story, and that's by way of a book we're making available, the original book, Jesus Revolution. Let's talk about some of the questions that you've had. Let me shoot some questions to you as sort of a lightning round, and you give us quick answers to these questions. All right?
1: All right.
0: So, did you really have an alcoholic mother, and was she married to Brad Paisley?
1: Brad Paisley. Okay, well, let's explain that. The role of my mother was played by Kimberly Williams Paisley, who is married to Brad Paisley. She did a wonderful job playing my mom, Charlene. And my mom, yes, was an alcoholic. I would even say a raging alcoholic. She'd pretty much drink every night and pass out. I had to get her to bed and get her up in the morning, and it was a sad situation, but that part of the film is true, and it really doesn't show how challenging it was, frankly. But the book, Jesus Revolution, which we're offering this month to our listeners to the gift of any size, goes into more depth on that particular aspect of the story and much more.
0: All right. Did you really tell Kathy, if she ever got between you and God, you two were through?
1: That's 100% true. And, you know, the funny thing is, Kathy's...
0: You're a romantic,
1: I know, isn't
0: you?
1: That a romantic line? Single guys, listen to me. You really want to get a girl to like you. Have that be your opening line. Don't say, hey, you're beautiful, or hey, would you like to have dinner with me? Say, if you ever get in the way of my relationship with God, it's over. Wait, we don't have a relationship with each other yet. I'm just telling you. No. Yeah, I did say that to her, and Kathy told me later that really appealed to me. Actually, that was something that really impressed me a great deal. So it worked in my favor.
0: Last question. Did you drive a gulp Corvair?
1: I sure did. I bought it for $250. And if you don't know about the Corvair, the engine was in the back. So this was not a safe vehicle. But I drove that actual Corvair, and I love the fact that that was reflected in the movie, and it was always breaking down just like in the movie. So that's true. In fact, the problem with the Corvair is the brakes didn't work very well, so I'd have to hit the brakes three times, like pump, pump, pump, and then it would stop. So I was driving down the street in California, and a car stopped in front of me. It was a big black Cadillac. And so I started pumping my brakes, pump one, pump two. On the third pump, I slid right into the back of that car, and the entire front end of the Corvair crumpled up. So now the headlights were crossing each other. It didn't put a dent in the Cadillac, but it effectively totaled the front of my car, which I continued to drive until I was pulled over by the CHP with my cross-eyed headlights. And he said, you can't drive that anymore. So that was the end of the trusty Corvair.
0: Oh, let's have a moment of silence.
1: Yes.
0: Well, all of these stories are recounted in your book called Jesus Revolution, are they not?
1: Yeah, that's right. You know, Dave, actually, the author of the book is Ellen Vaughn, who's a prolific, outstanding writer, but it was written with me because I told her the stories. So it's actually in her voice. It's beautifully written. She does a deep dive into the history of the time, into the culture, what was going on in America. She tells the story of myself, of my wife, Kathy, our love story, how we came together. She tells the story of Chuck Smith, Lonnie Frisbee, who were two key roles in the Jesus movement. And if you saw the Jesus Revolution film, you know that they were played by Jonathan Rumi and Kelsey Grammer. And she tells the story of so much more that you will want to know. 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
0: Yeah, that's right. 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
2: You will have the ultimate victory. 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

0: Some believers have grown up thinking that the enemy is on the same level as God, but that's never been true. 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
1: We say Hannah in Hebrew, Hannah, Hannah. So it's very similar to Hannah, but we're just taking the H sound and giving it a guttural CH sound. So we're looking at Hannah's song. I really encourage you, if you did not hear the first message in this series, go back and listen to it. You can go to our website, you can find it on YouTube, but this is really important because I laid the theological foundation for how to interpret Hannah's mindset. Hannah was unable to conceive. And in chapter 1 of 1 Samuel, we read in verse number 6 that it was the Lord that had closed her womb. And so oftentimes in the church today, modern day Christians that don't have a grounding in the theology of the Old Testament think that everything that bad that happens, happens from Satan and God has nothing to do with it, and everything that good that happens, happens from God. And they're in no way able to understand oftentimes that some of the bad things that happen that they think are bad are actually part of God's plan, and that even though they seem bad in the temporal, ultimately there's an eternal purpose of God that's going on in which God is using the bad things, the things that we perceive as bad, for something good, and we could not enter into the higher good without the temporal bad things that happen, so that even what we perceive to be bad is oftentimes, beloved ones, a blessing. And in conjunction with that, I talked about the fact that we need to understand as Christians that God's judgment is oftentimes a gift because, for example, if someone has a child that's rebellious, it is oftentimes because the child has never been disciplined or judged for bad behavior. And so sometimes God, because He's a moral God, will bring a judgment into the lives of His godly ones in order to correct them. So God's judgments are necessary and needed. And not only that, if God was not to bring His judgment upon sin, like we see so many times illustrated in the Hebrew Bible, then God would not be a moral God. Because in order for God to be the God who He is, a holy, moral God, sin has to be punished. And that's why God poured forth His judgment upon His Son, Yeshua, the Messiah, for our sins. Hannah understood both of these dimensions of God. She understood that when seemingly good things happened to her, it was a blessing from the Lord. But she also submitted when things were hard as part of God's sovereign purposes for her life. And so once again, before we move on today, 1 Samuel opens up in chapter 1 with verse 6 with the writer of Scripture saying that it was the Lord that closed Hannah's womb. They were willing to say, you know what? God is involved in this. It's hard that Hannah's womb is closed. She's suffering a lot of pain. In fact, the book of 1 Samuel opens up with Hannah in the temple, weeping in her heart, talking to God, praying to God, begging God, asking God for a child, committing that she would dedicate the child to the Lord if He would open her womb. But she, once again, attributed everything that was going on in her life as part of God's sovereign reign over the host of heaven and the inhabitants of the earth. The Scripture continues that the Lord heard her prayer. And it wasn't long after that until she did conceive and she brought forth Samuel and dedicated him to the Lord, and he became one of the mightiest prophets that Israel ever saw. But the time that Hannah's womb was closed, although it was painful, it was a time of preparation, because Hannah was brought to a place in her life that she said, Lord, if You give me a child, I'm going to totally dedicate him to You. So let's not separate our conception of life in the sense that all the bad things that happen are from the devil and God has nothing to do with them. But let's, when bad things happen, say to the Lord, Lord, how am I to interpret this? What does this mean? How does this seemingly bad situation that I'm in right now or that I'm experiencing, how does this filter in to your purposes for my life? Isaiah 45, verse 5 and 7 says this, I am the Lord, and there is no other. Besides me, there is no God. The one forming light and creating darkness, causing well-being and creating calamity. The King James says evil. I am the Lord who does all these things. You see, beloved ones, His ways are above our ways, even as the heavens are higher than the earth. He has an eternal perspective. We can only see in the here and the now. The writers of Scripture understood that all of life had a purpose. For example, when the Israelites lost a battle, it wasn't just because the enemy overpowered them. There was something wrong. There was a lesson they needed to learn. Oftentimes it was because they had made allegiances with foreign nations, depending on the might of the flesh to win the battle, rather than just depending on the arm of the Lord. And so I'm just trying to bring you back to Hebraic mindset. God is sovereign. He is God and there is no other. No matter what we're walking through in life, like Hannah, let's look to the Lord and get His mindset on it. Let's not just blame it on the devil, but let's recognize that even beyond that, even if the devil is involved, he can only be involved if God allows him. Just like Jesus said to Pilate, when Jesus said to Pilate, you would have no power over me unless it were given to you from above. So in our life, nothing can happen unless God allows it. The Scripture says, not a sparrow falls to the ground apart from the Father. So we always need to be looking to God alone rather than having this dualistic mindset about the devil being over here, God being over here, and that the two processes of what the actions are never can meet. Sometimes God will allow Satan to do something because God has a higher purpose in mind, just like in the life of the Apostle Paul, where Paul said there was a messenger of Satan, Paul said, that was given to him, that was given to Paul to torment him in his flesh, in his body. And Paul prayed to the Lord, Lord, take it away. Take it away. Lord, take away this pain, this torment, this messenger of Satan, this thorn in the flesh from the enemy. And Paul said that it was revealed to him that God was the one that sent this thorn in the flesh, this messenger of Satan, to keep Paul from exalting himself because of the abundance of the revelation that Paul had received. You see, the natural tendency of the flesh is that when we receive such revelation, our natural disposition is to get puffed up. But to keep Paul from getting puffed up, to protect him, God sent this messenger of Satan. Notice how the two are working. God is sovereign, but God is using Satan for his own purpose. Satan just is taking glee in the fact that he's causing torment to Paul, but God's got a higher purpose in it, and God's purpose is for good. So this messenger of Satan comes to keep Paul from exalting himself. Paul shall praise to the Lord, Lord, take this away. Finally, God says, no, Paul. My power will be perfected in your weakness, and my strength will be sufficient for you. Then Paul goes on, he says, therefore, I'd rather boast in my weakness, because in my weakness, his strength is being perfected. So do you see, beloved one, what I'm wanting to impart to your soul right now? Don't have this dualistic mindset of, oh, the devil did this. No, let's whatever happens to us in life. I'm not saying the devil never does anything, but whatever happens, let's say, Lord, what are you saying in this? What's your mind in all this? Because I know that you cause all things to work together for good.
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1: And so back to our text, the Song of Hannah, or the Song of Hannah. We started out in chapter 1, verse 6, that her womb was closed. And the author of the text says that the Lord had closed her womb. And then after going to the temple and praying and saying, Lord, if you open my womb, Hannah said to the Lord, I'll dedicate my child to you. And sure enough, the Lord opens her womb. She conceives the prophet Samuel. After she had weaned him, she brought him to the temple. And that's where we pick up now in chapter 2, which is the point of our series here, the Song of Hannah, or Hannah. Verse 1, then Hannah prayed and said, my heart exalts in the Lord. My horn is exalted in Yahweh, the Lord. My mouth speaks boldly against my enemies, because I rejoice in your salvation. You see, what the devil meant for evil, God used for good. In other words, the devil might have an assignment against us. She said, because I rejoice now against my enemy. She might have understood that it was the enemy at work that was keeping her womb closed, but now she understood that what he meant for evil, God meant for good. He was ultimately involved in all of it, and now she had victory over her enemy. So she said, my mouth speaks boldly against my enemies because I rejoice in your salvation. Did you know, beloved one, that Yeshua promised you that as you continue to cling to him, as you continue to make him your God and Savior, he's going to bring you to a place where you will exalt over your enemies, over all those that accused you, over every spirit that's condemned you, over everybody that's laughed at you. You will have the last laugh in Messiah Yeshua. Notice what Hannah says. My mouth speaks boldly against my enemies. Jesus said, I will cause those that accused you to bow down and to know that I have loved you in the book of Revelation. So I want you to know, you're going to do what Hannah did as you continue to put Yeshua first in your life. You're going to come to a place in your life where every accusing voice that has been brought against you, you will condemn. This is the word of the Lord and his story written over your life. You will have the ultimate victory. You will have the last laugh. Hold on, be strong, because God is going to bring you to a victorious conclusion in your life. You may lose some battles, beloved child of God, but you will win the war. It looked like Jesus had lost when he was on the cross and they were laughing at him and mocking him and spitting on him. When they thrust the spear in his side, it might have looked like they had the last laugh. But Yeshua rose from the dead. And now he sits at the right hand of God. Every knee will bow, every tongue confess that Yeshua HaMashiach is Lord to the glory of God the Father. And beloved, the same thing's going to happen in your life. Every mouth that has accused you in judgment, you will condemn, and you continue to live for Jesus unto the very end. Baruch Hashem, blessed be the name of the Lord. Victory is over your life. Hannah continues in verse number 2. There is no one holy like Yahweh. Indeed, she continues, there is no one besides you, nor is there any rock like our God. Notice again her filter. There is no one besides you, she said. This is what I've been trying to hammer. We have to interpret life only through the filter of the fact that there is one sovereign God. And even when bad things happen, we have to ask God, what are you saying to me in this? What can I learn from this? How can I respond to this? How can I put my foot down over this? How can I handle this so that it will be used for good in my life? Because at the end of the day, there's only one God. Every knee will bow and every tongue confess that Yeshua HaMashiach is Lord. And so Hannah interpreted both the hard times in her life and the good times in her life through the fact that there was only one sovereign. There is no one like you. There is no one besides you. Nor is there any rock like our God. Let's continue in verse number 3. Boast no more so very proudly. Do not let arrogance come out of your mouth. For the Lord is God. Yahweh is God. He is Elohim. The Lord is the God of knowledge, and with Him, actions are weighed. Notice the first point she's making here. Boast no more so very proudly, for the Lord, Yahweh, alone is God. You know, today when I look at secular television, everything is me, me, me, me, me. Look at me, look at me, look at this, look at this, look at this cute little gesture. Look at this dance move. Look at this style. Notice it's all focused on the exaltation and the pushing forth of me. But Hannah had a revelation of the Holy One, and her response in this revelation was, there's no one holy like the Lord. Indeed, there's no one beside you. Boast no more so very proudly. I wonder how many, when the whole world is standing before Yahweh, naked and transparent in His power, in the revelation of His glory, I wonder how many will be acting before Him like they do now. I wonder how many will have the same personality that they have right now. No, it'll be completely, absolutely, radically changed. Because you know what the best response is to have before God, first of all? Silence. Just to be silent before Him. That's what Job did when God finally brought Job into the fullness of revelation. Job was trying to interpret what had happened in his life, the bad things that had happened. He started speaking about this and that. All the counselors of his started giving him advice. Finally, when God showed up, you know what their response was? Silence. So I want you to ask yourself for a second. Is the way that you act, is your personality, is it exalting self? Is it proud? Is it like, look at me, look at me, look at me? You know, with the cutesy moves that everybody has today and the fancy gestures and the eye movements and the face movements, the expressions. How are you going to feel when you stand before the Lord? Will that type of personification of your essence, of who you are, be holy and acceptable and clear and cleansed? I mean, is what you're doing now, is it going to be able to stand before the Lord in the fullness of His glory and power? And if the way that you behave now, or if that which you're receiving into your life, the shows that you're watching on television, the types of personalities and the types of energy that you're receiving, which is centered in the me, in the individual sense of exalting self and pride, if what you're doing now and what you're receiving now will not be able to hold up when you stand before God in the day of His power, what that says is we have to change what we're doing now so that what we're doing now will stand in His power as if it was the day of God's power. And in essence, what I'm saying to you, beloved, is we need to repent. Hannah realized that all proudness needs to be abased because there's only one that's holy. He's God in heaven above, on the earth beneath. Whether her womb was opened or closed, she had to give honor to the Lord and filter all her life through Him and walk before Him with a sense of His holiness, a sense of His beauty, and a sense of His glory. So I want to challenge you and I today, beloved one, let's lead a life that reflects something similar to the spirit and disposition of Hannah. God is holy, and He's calling you and I to be holy. Now is the day of salvation. If today you're hearing His voice, repent and change your life. Beloved, when I examine myself under the light of God's Spirit, I'm challenged by the life of Abraham. Abraham entered into the fullness of God's blessing by surrendering Isaac, whom the scriptures call his only son. What a total act of surrender and sacrifice. What that teaches me is if I'm going to enter into the fullness of what God has for me, I also need to live a surrendered lifestyle. The rubber meets the road oftentimes in this area with our finances. Many of God's children are not fully surrendered to Him in the area of their finances. Beloved, let's trust Him. Let's honor Him. And let's give Him what is due from the first fruits of our wealth.
0: 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And I want you to know, when you support this ministry, you're helping real people hear God's word in a way that speaks to their hearts. And if this ministry has encouraged you in that way, I want to ask you, would you prayerfully consider giving today? Maybe you've never given before. Maybe this is the time. Just ask God and then follow His leading. Now let's wrap up today's message with God's sacred and special blessing. Rabbi?
1: In the Old Testament book of Numbers, we find a blessing God speaks over His children through Moses and Aaron. It carries the idea of favor and expression. Open your heart to the Spirit and the Word today and receive Father's goodness into your life with confidence. The Lord bless you and keep you. The Lord make His face shine on you and be gracious to you. The Lord lift you up with His countenance. And the Lord give you, beloved one, His peace. And now in Hebrew.

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2: 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And always, Rabbi Schneider reminding us and giving us reasons why we know, emphatically, know, not just, oh, I hope, or I believe, know, that all 66 books are the inspired Word of God. Thank you, Rabbi Schneider. Thank you, Kate Kelly family, for being on this road less traveled as we study God's Word together. 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
14: You realize that the rapture takes care of any problems you have today. But hopefully, as we digest it and spend time in God's wonderful Word, it's a wonderful reminder. Let people know. Judgment's coming. Jesus Christ is coming back. You don't want to love somebody all the way to hell. You want to make sure you tell them the truth, because only the truth of God's word will set them free. Takes place. We're children of light. We're to hang out in the light as He is in the light. He's transforming you and I as we spend time with Him from glory to greater glory, just as by the Spirit of the Lord.

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1: Revelation chapter 10, and so it's a short chapter, so we should be able to get through it. But then after we are in Revelation chapter 10, then we'll have a time of partaking of the cup and the bread, remembering all that Jesus has done for us. So if you can please turn with me to Revelation chapter 10, verse 1. Revelation chapter 10, verse 1. Let's go there. And I'd like to start every time here just reminding all of us that the book of Revelation, it's the only book in the entire Bible that promises what? A threefold blessing. We're blessed when we read it, blessed when we hear it, we're blessed when we apply it. So tonight you will be blessed. We are going to spend time, hopefully we'll make it through the chapter here, Revelation chapter 10. And so there's the one blessing, and the other blessing, we will read it out loud, so we will hear it. And then the third part is when you and I apply it, and hopefully there is application. So there is some application here, and hopefully we can apply this wonderful Word of God. So tonight's message, I put a title on it, The Transforming Effective Word of God. The Transforming Effective Word of God. My wife, as most of you know, she's from Scotland, and she was born and raised there in Scotland. And when she was there, and she was just weeks old in the Lord, she read for the very first time Psalm 37:4, where it says, "Delight yourself also in the Lord, and he will give you the desires of your heart." And she looked at that as a baby Christian, and she just it kind of interpreted it as, you just ask God, he'll give you anything. You know, you just, whatever you desire, he's going to give you those desires you have in your heart. And it really encouraged her. And then she was in a taxi later on that day, and the taxi driver, this is in Scotland, and it's pretty spiritually dark there, but the taxi driver says, and you know what the Word of God says, delight yourself also in the Lord, and he'll give you the desires of your heart. And she was like, wow, God is really speaking to me. Then as she was a jazz singer, so she had a gig going on that night. That night, someone came up to her and says, I want you to hear this scripture. Psalm 37:4 says, delight yourself also in the Lord, and he'll give you the desires of your heart. And that was like a miracle. She's like, what? God is speaking to me. And when she started walking with the Lord, she understood that verse better, that at first we delight in the Lord, and then he gives us the desires of our heart, when we delight ourselves also in him. And so it transformed her life. It was very effective in her life. And she, during that time, it was a difficult time in her life, and it carried her through a very difficult time of her life. That one verse carried her a long way. And we realize as believers, just the Word of God, the effectiveness of the Word of God, when we apply it, and how effective it is, and how transforming the Word of God can be. And so part of our study, at the end of the study, we're going to look at John.

if you recall, in the last chapter, the trumpet judgments are taking place. So we're between the sixth and seventh trumpet judgment. So here we're getting a little break in between the sixth and seventh trumpet judgments, and we're introduced to this angel. And if you're a note taker, mighty, he's not just an angel. So it doesn't just say that he saw another angel. No, it says mighty angel. So that means strong, powerful, valiant. So this was no ordinary angel. And then as we look at the description of this angel, many Bible scholars would say this is Jesus. And because of the description of what he does, so I'm going to put that up because we have a description of Jesus in chapter 1, remember? It says, behold, he's coming with clouds. Oh, wow, he was clothed with clouds. So maybe that's him, and every eye will see him. And it says his feet were like fine brass, pretty close. And then also it says, like fine brass, as refined in a furnace. His countenance was like the sun shining in its strength. And so we see that. We see that is, you know, the countenance like the sun right there. His face was like the sun. But the only thing, we can't be dogmatic about this, but we have to interpret scripture with scripture. It all has to line up. And so there's indications that it might be Jesus. But the part that gets me, when you look down at verse 5, and I'll put it up here, 5 and 6, talking about the angel, it says, whom I saw standing on the sea, raised up his hand to heaven and swore by him who lives forever and ever, who created the heaven and the things that are in it, the earth, the things that are in it, so on and on and on. So it doesn't seem like because Jesus is the creator. So it's hard to believe that he's raising his hand to the one that created, because Jesus was there in the beginning. We know John chapter 1, verse 1. In the beginning was the Word was with God, the Word was God. He was in the beginning with God. There's nothing made that was made without him. He's the creator, Jesus with God. So I tend to lean towards probably not. But then you have other Bible scholars that'll look at that and they'll say, well, it doesn't say that he's raising his hand. I always think of right hand, because you know in court, raise your right hand. You promise to tell the truth, the whole truth, and nothing but the truth, so help you God. And so there's a lot of times I read this and I read right hand. It doesn't say right hand, it just says hand, right? But some say that, well, it doesn't say that he could be the creator. It could be Jesus, and he's just raising his hand to the God the Father. And so some just stick to that. We don't know. We can't be too dogmatic, but I lean towards possibly not, but we'll leave that at that. You can make that decision. We're not sure. Nobody can be dogmatic about that. But let's go back to verse 1. His face was like the sun. And that's another reason why they say it might be Jesus. But I say that, to me, most likely his face is like the sun because he spent a lot of time in the presence of the Lord. Remember Moses, when he came down from the mountain, he had that Shekinah glory of the Lord in his face. He was shining like a light bulb. And I don't know about you, but I love hanging around people that shine for Jesus. I have friends of mine that they love Jesus. They love the Word of God. They spend a lot of time in prayer, and they just shine the love of Jesus. And so I love being around people like that. I want to be more of that person that just shines the love of Jesus Christ. And so I believe the more time we spend in prayer, the more time we spend in his word, the more time we spend in praise, it's just something takes place. We're children of light, and we're to hang out in the light as he is in the light. And so you and I are called to do that. And I'm sure one that stands out as I think about this is Carol McClure. Remember Carol? That woman, every time I saw her, she was like a light bulb. And she headed up the intercessory prayer at Calvary Costa Mesa. And she's just, every time I saw her, she was just radiant. And this woman spent a lot of time in prayer. She was a prayerful person. I was talking to, Carol's the son on the phone, and we were talking about something. We do insurance with his company, and we're going back and forth, and something about just needed prayer. So I just stop while we're talking, and I just says, Lord, we just lift this up to you. We just ask, Lord. And he goes, oh, you remind me of my mom. She would just stop like that, just conversation, just stop and pray. And I says, yeah. He goes, did you know my mother, Carol? Like, do I know her? I'd love her. She's in heaven now. But she just shined like a light bulb. She just spent a lot of time in prayer. She spent a lot of time in the Word of God. And so I've done this before. I don't know if you've ever had this happen where I've met people before and for the first time, I'll meet them. And then I'll say, well, how long have you been a Christian? And they'll be like, 10 years or 20, and then they'll look at me like, how do you know I'm a Christian? And I tell them, you shine the love of Jesus. It's so evident that you love Jesus. But then I think about how the Bible says we have

0: to be careful because Satan can transform himself as an angel of light, right? So we got to be careful with that. Then even his ministers can transform themselves. So we got to be careful with that. But just an encouragement for us, this angel was like the sun. He was shining. And just an encouragement for us to spend time in the Word of God and continue in prayer and praise and all. And so a great reminder for us as we see this mighty angel that comes down, and it goes on, next verse. Oh no, a verse that goes with this before we go to the next verse. Remember what Paul the Apostle said in 2 Corinthians 3:18? It says, but we, what? All, with what? Unveiled face, behold as in a mirror, the glory of what? The Lord. We all, but we all. You might say, how do I get an unveiled face? Receive Jesus. He takes the veil away. We all, an unveiled face. He just takes the veil. When you and I give our life to Jesus, the veil is removed. We understand the Word of God. We can have true prayer with God. Why? Because our spirit bears witness with His spirit that we're a child of God. And so we all, every one of us as believers with unveiled face, He takes the veil off. If the spiritual veil, do you remember when you gave your life to Christ and how the Word of God was open to you? Hopefully that happened. And how that your prayer life just changed? Well, why? Because we all with unveiled face, we all, the veil was taken away. In Jesus Christ, the veil is removed. You see, you and I were children of darkness. Do you realize that? And then when we're brought into the light, as He's in the light, the veil is removed. And it's a powerful thing. Did this happen to you? You tried reading the Word of God before you were a Christian? Did it make sense to you? Didn't make any sense to me. My sister would continue to tell me, you need to read the Bible. It's like, I don't know why she even likes this book. I don't understand it. And it sat next to my bed for years, inside the drawer though, and I'd take it out every once in a while. I'm like, it doesn't make sense. I don't know why she's so excited about this. But then, with unveiled face, when the Holy Spirit came to live inside of me, when the Holy Spirit came to live inside of you, hopefully that veil was removed. Now the Bible makes sense. It's spiritually discerned, right? So we all, with unveiled face, behold as in a mirror. Interesting. Back then, the mirrors weren't like the mirrors we have today. Back then, their mirrors were polished metal. They would polish it real well. And then, so you would get a cloudy image and you could see yourself, but it would be cloudy. And it's kind of what happens here. We all, with unveiled face, we see as in a mirror His glory. We don't see it fully because we're not in His full presence yet, but it's a cloudy vision. We have cloudy understanding. We understand quite a bit, and with face, we can spend time in the Word and we can see glimpses of who He is and how awesome He is. And so we with unveiled face behold as in a mirror, not perfectly, the glory of the Lord, are being what? Transformed into the same image, into His image. From where to where? It sounds like a great name for a radio program or a TV. That's where we get our name for our radio and television program on His channel, Glory to Glory. From glory to glory. Why? He's transforming you from glory to glory as you spend time. We talk about how this angel was shining so bright, but yet in our lives, He's transforming you and I as we spend time with Him from glory to greater glory, just as by the Spirit of the Lord. So now let's go back. Verse 2, and it says, He had a little book. So this mighty angel, this shining angel, this one that's clothed in a cloud, He had a little book in His hand. And He set His right foot on the sea and His left foot on the land and cried with a loud voice as when a lion roars. When He cried out, seven thunders uttered their voices. So He has this book in His hand. And so the question is, well, what is this book? And we can only speculate. We don't know what this book is for sure. Some say the Word of God. Possibly. Some say it's the title deed, as we just looked at earlier. We looked at the seven seals on the scroll. I believe it's possibly the title deed to the earth and all that goes with it and what's going to happen, the judgments that are going to take place, and all that's going to happen is God is evicting, if you will, the dwellers of the earth, because He's going to set up His kingdom. And so possibly he's standing. Some say it's the title deed because one foot is on the sea, one foot is on the earth. In other words, proclaiming this land is being taken back by the Lord, and this is the title deed. And so it's just all fun speculation. We can't be dogmatic about it. So it could be. But where it says, and he cried with a loud voice is when a lion roars. It's interesting. You might know this already. When a lion roars, typically what he's doing, he's claiming his territory. He's roaring out loud. In other words, letting all the other lions know, this is my territory. And if you're going to step on my territory, you're going to have to fight with me. So he roars. And I read somewhere that the roar of a lion can reach up to 5 miles. That's a long distance, 5 miles. So he's telling other lions, this is my territory. And could it be this angel, be it Jesus, saying, roaring like a lion, this is my territory. I'm claiming back this land. I'm coming back to set up my kingdom. Or if it's an angel, this is roaring as a lion. Jesus proclaims this whole era. He's coming back. He's gonna take back the sea. He's going to take back the earth. Because as you know, Satan right now, he's the one that's ruling over the earth right now, but he's going to be evicted. Maybe it's an eviction notice to tell him you're going to be taken out. All speculation, fun speculation. We don't know. We shall find out in the future. And when the seven thunders uttered their voices, I was about to write, but I heard a voice from heaven saying to me, seal up the things which the seven thunders uttered and do not write them. It's funny, some Bible teachers, they try to tell us that they know what this is, what this they uttered. And they're like, I know what it is. And they try to teach on this, like they know exactly what. I'm like, it's sealed up. We're not supposed to know what it is. So they'll say, this is kind of strange. Why would you try to figure out what it is when John was told to seal it up? You know, this don't write down. We need to know what the seven thunders are. But some try to speculate what that is. So we're not going to speculate with that. Interesting, this is the only part of the book of Revelation that's supposed to be sealed up. Do you know there's people that say don't teach the book of Revelation? I've had a gentleman tell me this once. He said, don't you know it's a sealed book? And it's like, how do we get blessed if it's a sealed book? How do you get blessed when you read it, and when you hear it, and when you apply it? And how can you do any of that unless you spend time in the book of Revelation? So we're told not to seal it. Matter of fact, you guys know this. Revelation 22:10, and he said to me, do not seal the words of the prophecy of this book, for the time is at hand. So that's the only thing that's sealed up is these udders to take place. We don't know what it is. Are you like me? You're kind of curious, like, what is that? Why is it sealed? Well, we're going to find out when we get to heaven, but we don't know. So we can't speculate because we're not to know. That's why it's sealed. But the rest of the book is sealed. Back in our text, the angel whom I saw standing on the sea and on the land raised up his hand, not his right hand, just his hand, to heaven. This has to be where we get. Will you raise your right hand? In the court of law, comes right from here. And swore by him who lives forever and ever, who created heaven and the things that are in it, the earth and the things that are in it, and the sea and the things that are in it, that there should be delay. How long? No longer. No more delay anymore. So the proclamation goes out. The angel proclaims, no more delay. This is it. So this, possibly the title deed, talking about the judgments that are going to happen, but the word goes out between these two trumpet judgments. The word goes out, no more delay. Delay is done. So it's over. No more delay any longer. God is going to take back the earth, and Jesus is going to come and rule and reign soon. Aren't you looking forward to that time? Do you realize that the trumpet can sound at any time for all of us? Do you realize that when we're caught up together with the Lord in the air, that we're always going to be with him? What about this? Do you realize that the rapture takes care of any problems you have today? It takes care of everything. And we could very well be, you know what? Everything that's happening right now in the world, everything is pointing to the fact that Jesus Christ could come back for his church very, very soon. I hope I'm not in bed sleeping when it happens. I don't think that would be as much fun as being like preaching right now or reading my Bible. Or praying, wouldn't that be, you know, you're spending time praying and then you're just caught up, you're talking to him and all of a sudden you're seeing him face to face. And then we're going to be changed and we're going to have glorified bodies. So the proclamation goes out. There's going to be no more delay. And even so, as we sang that song, Lord Jesus, come Lord Jesus. Verse 7, but in the days of the sound of the seven angels, when he was about to sound, the mystery of God would be finished. as he declared to his servants, the prophets. So in the midst of the sound, at this time, during this time between the sixth and seventh trumpet judgment, it's a mystery. I believe the mystery of the kingdom of God, the rule and reign. There's going to be no more mystery. It's going to be stated, possibly during this time, this angel's going to state, Jesus is coming, the thousand-year reign of Christ, he's coming. And so that's going to be very clear during that time that we're reading about. My eschatology, my understanding is that as believers, we're going to be in heaven. We're not even going to be on the earth during this time. Are we going to be able to look from the balconies of heaven and at the angel? I don't know. I know that there's going to be the 7 years of, we're going to be up in heaven. We're going to have the marriage supper of the Lamb, and that's going to happen. But the earth will know for sure. The proclamation is going to go out with this mighty angel. And then the next verse. And then the voice which I heard from heaven spoke to me again and said, go take the little book, which is open in the hand of the angel who stands on the sea and on the earth. So I went to the angel and said to him, give me the little book. This just sounds funny to you. I don't know. Give me the little book. So I don't know. So this is what he says. Give me the little book. And he said to me, take and eat it, and it will make your stomach bitter, but it will be as sweet as honey in your mouth. Reading this for the first time, you're probably thinking, what does that mean? Eat it. It's going to be sweet, but it's going to make your stomach bitter. I believe that as we use scripture to interpret scripture, one of the best scriptures to look at to understand this, Ezekiel 3:1, and there's a great cross-reference. It says, moreover, he said to me, son of man, eat what you find, eat the scroll, and go speak to the house of Israel. So I opened my mouth, and he caused me to eat that scroll. And it goes on, and he said to me, son of man, feed your belly and fill your stomach with this scroll that I will give you. So I did what? Ate. And it was in my mouth like what? Honey is sweet. Then he said to me, son of man, go to the house of Israel and speak with my words to them. I believe part of this, what it is, so typically if you read a book and it's very good, you say, you know, I devoured it. You know, sometimes you've ever stayed up all night reading a book, and you're like, okay, I couldn't put it down, I devoured it. And so, but I believe that application for us, when we read the Bible, it's so sweet. We apply it. It's so effective. We apply it in our lives, and it transforms our lives. And for us personally, it's sweet. It's good. It tastes great. But when we digest it, when we realize the fact that God is going to come and judge the world, it should give us bitterness of soul. Like, wait, my friends, my relatives, my close relatives don't know Jesus, and it makes bitterness of soul. Why? Because you realize the fact that there is a judgment that's coming to the earth. There is a real hell that exists that people are going to go if they don't accept Jesus. And so as we partake of the Bible, as we partake of the Word, it's so sweet for us, but it should also cause that bitterness. And we should, as this one was told, son of man, go to the house of Israel, warn them, speak out my word. And so for us, as we partake of the word, it's not just for us to feed on and just get fat and say, oh, this is so good, and I'm just so transformed. God, we're so good. Just you and me, God. He's like, no, not just you and me. Go out and tell people. No, I don't want to tell anybody. Just you and me, God. Just you. No. You're partaking of the sweetness of God's word, but there's a bitterness that takes place, that there's a real hell. And I believe this scroll, if you will, or if it's the deed, the title deed, and it explains the judgments that are going to hit the earth, and he partakes of that and digests that. And it's like now, and we know that as part of it, because if you look at the last part, he tells him, then he took the little book out of the angel's hands. He said he ate it. It was sweet in my mouth as honey. But when I had eaten it, my stomach became bitter. And what happened? And he said to me, you must prophesy again about many peoples, nations, tongues, and kings. In other words, you need to tell people.
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0: Glory to Glory is pre-recorded, sponsored by Calvary Chapel of the Harbor here on 99.5 KKLA. And Pastor Raul Reese and Somebody Loves You Radio on deck. Beautiful week weather-wise. Absolutely gorgeous. All the weddings, or maybe you've got graduations and vacations you're planning. Now check in. In fact, at that number, 866-347-4959, why not let us know why you're grateful for America and how we're praying for America, how you and your family are praying for America. We're in our 30 days of prayers to America, for America, and celebrating America's 250th birthday. And let us know what your prayer is. 2 Chronicles 7:14. It could be just saying, you know what? Here's my prayer, and I want all of us to join together. We'd love to see that prayer request, 866-347-4959, and God bless our republic, right?
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6: God's will is not an itinerary, it's an attitude. What do I mean by that? 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No, rather we just open up the scripture because God speaks to us through his word. Then we pray and off we go, taking steps of faith. The Bible says the steps of a righteous man are ordered by the Lord. I think you'll find if you put one foot in front of the other, just seeking to obey the Lord, God will speak to you. I think he speaks to you more often than you realize. So just start your day off with prayer and the scripture and say, Lord, I want to be in your will today. And I believe you will be.
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9: Fathers, you have a great, great big job to do. To love your wife. Not to be playing around with somebody else's wife or some young girl. It's real important that when you come home, you're a real husband, you're a real father. And that you stand for righteousness and that you seek ye first the kingdom of God and His righteousness, and all these things will be added unto you.

0: Welcome to Somebody Loves You Radio, the Bible teaching ministry of Roel Reese in Diamond Bar, California. Today, as we continue our series for Christian fathers, we're glad you've joined us to explore what it takes to be a strong spiritual leader for your children. It's true that life is demanding, and it's easy to let your personal devotion slide in favor of mindless downtime, but Roel will urge us to consistently read God's Word. In 1 Samuel chapter 3, beginning in verse 11, here's Roel Reese.
1: One of the things that God has really been speaking to my heart about is that we really not only need a godly nation, but we need godly men in order to have a godly nation. And one of the things about the Old Testament, when you go back into the Old Testament, there are so many stories concerning fathers. As God began with Adam, and then he went to Abraham and Isaac and Jacob and Moses and so on and on and on to the whole Old Testament into the New Testament, starting with Peter, James, John, and the rest of them. And I think it's of importance that if we are going to continue to see the church in a godly way, and we're going to continue to see a godly and great nation, then we need godly fathers. The title of my message this morning is Godly Fathers Wanted in the Last Days. In the story of 1 Samuel chapter 3, let me go back just a little bit to give you historical background. The people of God already had come out of Egypt, and they were on their way on a 40-day journey to the Promised Land. They had failed by rejecting God and being disobedient to God. So it took them 40 years to get out of the wilderness area into the crossing of the Jordan River into the Promised Land with Joshua. Once Joshua came to the end of his life in serving God fully, completely, at the age of 80-some years old, he gathered his family together and his sons and daughters, and he gathered the nation of Israel together, and he said, choose you this day who you're going to serve. Joshua was a godly father over his own children and over the nation of Israel. As you turn the pages of chapter 24 of the book of Joshua, you come where it says, and then after that generation died, there arose another generation that did not know the Lord, but they worshiped Ashtaroth and all of the gods of the land. You begin to see a decline in the worship of God. And then as you're moving through the book of Judges, you come to the book of Ruth, which God is pretty smart in putting Ruth before 1 Samuel. Because in the book of Ruth, it is a bridge between apostasy and God's exhortation as God is looking for a man to lead the nation, but there was no such a man. When you turn to the book of 1 Samuel, you have a woman that is married to a man by the name of Eliakim. He already has a wife. This is his second wife. And the first wife of Eliakim was blessed by God of having children and being fruitful. And yet for the other woman that was married to Eliakim was a woman that could not have children. She was barren. She was really frustrated. She didn't know what to do. And then all of a sudden, in 1 Samuel chapter 1, she is on her way to the house of the Lord yearly. They would go down to Shiloh to worship the Lord on the Passover, and then, of course, first fruits and tabernacles. And as they were on their way to worship God, they were in the house of the Lord, and Hannah happened to go outside of the house of the Lord in the courtyard, and she was literally speaking in a small, still voice within her, and the priest Eli was behind her, thinking that she was drunk. And as he found out that she wasn't drunk, she said, Eli, the reason that I'm out here and I'm praying to the Lord is because I've been a barren woman, and a barren woman in Israel was a curse before God, not to have children. And I've been begging God to give me a child. The Lord spoke to the priest and said, by this time next year, you will have a child. They went home after worshiping God. A year later, Samuel was born. What's interesting about Samuel, Samuel's name means in Hebrew, asked of God. She prayed and she asked, and God answered her prayer. A lot of times, even today, if a woman can't have a child, or even if they can't have children, a lot of times we idolize our children. And we idolize our grandchildren, and there are also neglects in the home toward children, where parents are frustrated and hate their children. It's really important that we look at the scripture and what God says in the Word of God, because as Hannah had this baby, and she weaned him for about 6 months. After he was weaned, a year later, she took that son that God gave to her and took him down to the temple and dropped him off for the rest of his life to be in the house of the Lord. As Samuel is in the house of the Lord, we see that his mother is not really worshiping her son, but she really is interested in what God intends to do. It was a time where God needed a man, and she became the woman that gave up that man for the Lord. As Samuel began to grow, he was at the age of 12 years old, when in the Jewish culture, they would become men. And he was in the house of the Lord in chapter 3, and he was sweeping the courtyard. And all of a sudden, throughout the day, as he was cleaning and kind of walking around the house of the Lord, it came time to go to bed, and lights were going out. Then he went to his bed. And there, lying upon his bed, all of a sudden he heard a small, still voice say, Samuel. And he thought that Eli the priest was calling upon him, so he got up, as any child would. And he went over to Eli and said, sir, did you call me? He said, no, I didn't call you. It's time to go to sleep, Samuel. You're hearing things. So he went back to bed. As he lay there, he began to go into a sound sleep. The voice came again a second time. And he got up and he went over to Eli, and Eli was already in his sleep, woke him up and said, excuse me, sir, did you call me? No, Samuel, I never called you. Go to bed. He went back to bed the third time. He went to sleep almost, and the voice came one more time. He got up and he went over to Eli. Are you sure you're not calling me? No, go back to bed and sleep. No, Eli said this, Samuel, the next time you hear the voice, say, here I am, speak, Lord. Eli recognized something supernatural. What's amazing about the story, number one, is Eli was not a spiritual man. He was the priest. He neglected his house. He neglected the house of God. And now for the first time in a long, long time, he gets discernment and he says to Samuel, go back, and the next time say, Lord, here I am, speak. As he went back to bed and he lay down and he started to go to sleep, the voice came again and said, Samuel, he said, Lord, speak to me. Your servant heareth. And the Lord came to Samuel and he spoke to him and he gave him a message. He got up the next morning and Eli was waiting outside, and he wanted to wait. To Eli was waiting for Samuel to come, and Eli, as he saw Samuel in the courtyard, he said, hey, Samuel, what did the Lord tell you last night? Tell me. If you don't tell me the truth, may God curse you. He says, okay, I'm going to tell you what God told me. God told me last night that he's going to judge your house and he's going to kill your two sons. What? You gotta be kidding me. He's gonna kill my two sons? Yes. He's gonna kill your two sons, number one, because you've been a poor disciplinarian father. You don't bring discipline to your house. You don't teach your children the Word of God. As his sons went out to the battle to fight against the Philistines, The Philistines came and they killed both of Eli's sons. A runner came back and said, "Eli, Eli, Eli, you're not going to believe what happened. Both of your sons are dead." It didn't bother him, but when he heard the third thing, it bothered him. He said, "And the actual Ark of the Covenant was taken by the Philistines." And Eli, being a heavy man, he fell backwards, broke his neck, and he died. It was a done deal. God got his man. It's really important that we understand that these things are written for our examples. God means what he says, and he will judge. God always gives a space of time for people to repent and to really come to contrition in their hearts.
0: 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Let's continue now with the conclusion of our study, Godly Fathers Wanted in the Last Days.
1: And I think that today, as we look at the story of 1 Samuel chapter 3, verses 11 through 18, let me read it to you, what it says again. "Then the Lord said to Samuel, Behold, I will do something in Israel at which both ears of everyone who hears it will tingle. In that day I will perform against Eli all that I have spoken concerning his house from the beginning to end. For I have told him that I will judge his house forever for the iniquity, the sin which he knows, because his sons made themselves vile and he did not discipline them." Wow. Did not restrain them. "And therefore I have sworn to the house of Eli that the iniquity of Eli's house shall not be atoned for by sacrifices or offerings forever." So Samuel lay down until the morning, opened the doors of the house of the Lord, and Samuel was afraid to tell Eli the vision. And Eli called Samuel and said, "Samuel, my son." He answered, "Here am I." And he said, "What is the word of the Lord that he spoke to you? Please do not hide it from me. God do so to you, and more also, if you hide anything from me and all the things that he said to you." And then Samuel told him everything and did not hide anything from him. And he said, "It is the Lord. Let him do whatever seems good to him." I think it's really important for fathers to relate to the story before us this morning. If you're not the leader and the head of your home, something is wrong. All the way through the Proverbs, especially chapter 5, 6, 7, 8, the Proverbs speaks Solomon having great experience as a father having sons, speaking and giving instruction as a father to his children concerning women, concerning temptation, concerning being not lazy and working, and how to treat people, and how to treat your mother, and how to treat your father. But the father and mother have to be the example in the home to their children. And I wonder how many today here are not spiritual leaders in their homes. You say, "Well, what do you mean by that?" Well, what I mean by that is you take the headship of your home, which means you start in the morning with prayer and the word of God. And when you go to work in the day, you have integrity. You don't play around with women. You don't steal from your employer. You don't waste time. You do what's right and godly. It's really important to understand that there are going to be difficulties and there are going to be times of trouble. And the only way to maintain a marriage, the only way to maintain a family life, and even to maintain your job in the world, is to know God intimately. To have the mind of Christ Jesus. So when the problem comes, he gives you the solution to your problems through the word of God. How sad it is to see so many parents failing in the role that God has given to them. God says in His Word that the father is to be the head of his family in Exodus 6:14. He's to be the head of what? Of the wife. The reason that women take the headship is because there are wimpy men. And women lose respect for wimpy men. So they got to take the charge. But if you take the headship and you're a real man of God and you're not abusing or misusing your power as a father, then your children and your wife will bless you and they'll love you and they'll respect you. Otherwise, there is no respect. A father also must love his wife as Christ loved the church and gave himself for it. Your kids are watching. A father has to be the supervisor of religious observances. Christmas, Thanksgiving, Easter, and every single Sunday and every single day. Time spent with God in worship, coming home from work, not turning on the television and sitting there, but communicating. What did you do today? What's going on today? Sitting down as a family and worshiping as a family and having a godly home. Supervising what your kids are watching in the internet. You're the parent. They're not. They're the children. When they're 18 years old and leave your house, they can do whatever they want to do. They're adults. But God has loaned you those children for 18 years to build character in them, godly character. For you to be that example, fathers. Christ is the model to the church. He is the Son, the true Son of God. He's the one that set up the Word of God so that we can not only learn, that we can study and become godly men among an ungodly nation. Remember what Paul said in Ephesians 6:4? He says, "And you fathers, do not provoke your children to wrath, but bring them up in the training and admonition of the Lord." Training them. I mean spending time with them. Teaching them God's word, the stories of the old and the new. All of the situations in the Bible. In the book of Deuteronomy 6:4, he says, "Hear, O Israel, the Lord God, the Lord is one. You shall love the Lord your God with all your heart, with all your soul, with all your strength. And these words which I command you today shall be in your heart. You shall teach them diligently to your children and shall talk of them when you're sitting in your house." Number one. Number two, you shall talk to them when you sit down in the house, when you walk by the way, when you lie down, when you get up. You shall bind them as a sign in your hand, and then you shall put them as frontlets between your eyes, and you shall write them on the doorposts of your house and on your gates. There should be scripture all over the house. When they go to the bathroom, when they go to the kitchen, when they go into their bedrooms, the scriptures are there. Why? To what? To remind them who God is, who rules. Why? They'll do the same thing to their children. Because they're being brought up in the ways of the Lord. Many times parents are expecting the church to take care of their children, but God has called you to take care of your own children. You're the primary factor, not the church. When they come here to go to Sunday school, they already should have the foundations of the faith. Because you fathers have taken the time to teach your children. So important today in the days that we're living in today. These are evil, evil days, I'm telling you, like never before. And the Lord is coming soon. God established the model in Genesis 2:18 all the way down through verse 25 with Adam and Eve. And yet today we have an agenda with the homosexual community and with the lesbian community where they're trying to change your children that, hey, the Bible doesn't speak against homosexuality and against lesbianism. It's just natural. No, you're not born like that. You make choices. So important. kids are confused today. It's really important that we understand what God says in His Word. When Paul speaking to Timothy as a spiritual father, because Timothy was brought up not by his dad, he was a Greek. His grandmother and his mother gave him the Word of God. And Paul took him along as a father, spiritual father, and brought him along and made him a spiritual man. He says in 1 Timothy 4:11, these things command Timothy and teach. Let no one despise your youth. Be an example to the believers in word, in conduct, in the way you live, in love, in spirit, in faith, in purity. He says, until I come, give attention to reading the Bible, exhortation, doctrine. Do not neglect the gift that is in you, which was given to you by prophecy in the laying of hands in the eldership. Meditate on these things. Give yourself entirely to them, that your progress may be evident to all. Take heed to yourself and to the doctrine. Continue in them, for in doing this you will save both yourself and those who are listening to you, your friends. They'll see the example. Why? Because your parents are teaching you.
0: 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Next time, we'll continue our focus on Christian fatherhood, and we hope you'll join us. You'll get encouragement to stay transparent with your kids, setting a consistent example of integrity and faith. Here's Raul with the final word.
1: Fathers, you have a great, great big job to do. You're responsible, not the church. It's your job to love your wife, not to be playing around with somebody else's wife or some young girl. It's real important that when you come home, you're a real husband, you're a real father, and that you stand for righteousness, and that you seek ye first the kingdom of God and His righteousness, and all these things will be added unto you. It's really important that we keep to the Word of God, especially in these last days where we're heading. That things are trying to change not only the Constitution of the United States, they're trying to change the Word of God. But the Word of God remains and abides forever. It is the truth. I would encourage you and I would exhort every father here today to take heed and listen to what the Holy Spirit is saying to you today. And that you would make a choice today to change your heart, to change your life. And if you've been blowing it, you can start this very day a brand new life in Jesus Christ. And you can go home today and apologize and repent before God and before your family and let them know that you have failed, but for me and my house now, we're going to serve the Lord.
2: I am falling in love with you.
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3: 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Phone number here on the Dave Cave, 818-662-3737. You can reach out, David James KKLA Facebook, at David James KKLA on X. This coming Saturday, Gina and I on Real Life, a very special program. We honor the life of Dana Liberatore, the wife of Phil Liberatore, the IRS problem solver. It has been part of our KKLA fabric here for 40-plus years in giving and studying the Word of God together, and Phil making such an impact. Dana, you know, when I think of Dana now, was she perfect? Of course not. There's no perfect human being. But when it comes to being a spouse, when it comes to being a servant of the Lord in business, in ministry, which she was a missionary in South Africa, to your children, your grandchildren, she really was a huge mentor. And I'd love to share why. And Gina and I, Saturday night. So if you're ever going, what's a real Christian life in the 21st century look like? Got an example for you. Saturday night, 7:30, Real Life with Gina Pastore. And David James, yours truly.
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12: Hello again and welcome as we lift up Jesus with Pastor Dudley Rutherford. I'm Kyle Welch. If you've been searching for a place to be spiritually fed, you have found it. Like you, we believe the Holy Bible contains the spiritual nourishment we need to become faithful servants God requires to help grow His kingdom here on earth. This program is part of an outreach ministry from Shepherd Church, located in Los Angeles, California. Our teaching pastor is Dudley Rutherford, and we join him right now with today's message.
8: want you to take your Bibles and turn to 2 Corinthians chapter 5. We are preaching through the book of 2 Corinthians. I want you to find chapter 5. And it's a series that we're in called 2 Californians, because what Paul writes to the church at Corinth, he could have written to the church here in Los Angeles. And you know, when you go through a text, you really can't, even a chapter, if we went through this line by line, it would take us literally to do one chapter in the Bible to do it justice would take us probably 2 or 3 months. We're looking at a chapter in one message. That's hard to do. And the only way you can do that is to try to get a bird's eye view. When you leave here, I want you to know what 2 Corinthians 5 is all about, the whole chapter. This chapter is one of my favorite chapters in the whole Bible. The last book that I wrote was based on one of the verses in this chapter. To understand chapter 5, you have to go back to chapter 4 and to see one phrase. Because chapter 5 is built upon something that he says back in chapter 4. Are you with me? The phrase is in 2 Corinthians 4, verse 16. Paul wrote these words talking about our bodies. Our bodies, he says, are outwardly, we are wasting away. How many of you know that right now, while you're sitting here, that your physical outward body is wasting away? How many of you know that? I heard these lines, it's called, I heard, you know your old when. And I want to read a few of them to you. You know your old when, on your birthday, the candles cost more than the cake. You're getting up there. You know you're old when you buy pills to improve your memory, but you can't remember where you put the pills. You know you're old when you have to buy supersized alphabet soup. I like this one. You know you're getting old when you don't exercise because you don't want to spill your coffee. The point being is this: Father Time is undefeated. And so we come to chapter 5. Paul is writing to the church at Corinth, and he wants to tell them several things. And as we go through this text, there's a progression. You'll see it. First thing that he says, or I want you to write this down, we're all going one day, all of us, we will one day step from this life into the next. And I want you to say this out loud. I want you to say, which is the title of the sermon, everybody say, no exceptions. There's no exceptions to that rule. When that day comes and you cross over that line from this life into the next, Paul wants you to know that when that day comes, you're going to live in a new house. I don't know if you've ever had the privilege of moving into a new house here on this earth. I will tell you, if you ever move into a new house, it's not what it cracks up to be, because oftentimes it has more problems than the old house that you used to live in. Can someone say amen? But 2 Corinthians chapter 5 verse 1 says, now we know that if or when this earthly tent that we live in is destroyed, don't worry or stress out about that, because we have a building from God, an eternal house.

1880s. Now, that might not mean much to you today, but back in the 1800s, do you know what the normal life expectancy was in the 1800s? This is going to shock you. The average life expectancy in the 1800s was the late 30s or early 40s. No one lived past like the age of 44. The average was like 40. And so you imagine that's the normal life expectancy, and here the sixth president of the United States lives to be in his 80s. Someone, in fact, it was in 1850, doctors didn't even wash their hands before surgery till the year 1850. They didn't understand about germs back in those days. But someone asked, how is John Quincy Adams today? Well, he said, John Quincy Adams is doing very well, thank you. But the house that he's living in, not so well. As a matter of fact, it's quite dilapidated. And as a matter of fact, I think I shall be moving out of it very soon. Oh, that's good insight. You live in an earthly body made of clay. And the Bible says there's coming a day for all of us. And in your notes, point number one, I want you to circle the word all. And I want you to write this down. There's coming a day where we're all going to die. Every one of us in this room. I have a sobering thought and I have a sprightly thought. The sobering thought is that 100 years from today, 100 years from today, put it on the calendar, not one of you will still be walking on this earth. That's the sobering thought. Here's the sprightly thought. 100 years from now, you're going to be living in a new body, in a new home, in a new dwelling. Amen. Twice in the first few verses of chapter 5, it talks about how we groan a lot in this earthly body. It hurts to get old. I will tell you, it doesn't look like it, but my knees hurt. Right now, I'm standing here. I can feel pain in my knee. My ankle hurts. My toe hurts. My back hurts. My neck hurts. My head hurts. My tooth aches. Can anybody relate? In fact, it's easier for me to tell you the parts of my body that don't hurt. Did you know that God is working to make you dissatisfied with the house that you live in right now? That's actually a good thing. Did you know? God is actually working to make you dissatisfied with the house that you live in so that you'll long for a place and desire a place where you'll have a new body and a new dwelling and a new house. I want you just to imagine if these earthly bodies never grew weary and we never grew old and we never had any aches and pains. What would it do to you? You would start to think that you were invincible. You would start to think that you're never going to die. You would start to believe that you don't need God. And heaven wouldn't be that big a deal to you because you'd be so self-satisfied in this body you have right now. But because these old bodies of ours are wasting away day by day by the design of Almighty God, it leads us to long for a place called heaven where there'll be no suffering, there'll be no pain, there'll be no death, and there'll be no heartache. Last week, on the same day, these hands and these arms helped put my father, who's 87, into a nursing care facility. I literally had to pick him up and gather my strength just to help him get in and out of a chair. And on that same day I came home, my daughter, I took from her arms my 2-year-old grandson. Same hands, same arms. One was helping my 87-year-old father, the other helping my 2-year-old grandson. There are 85 years difference between my father and my grandson, 85 years. And one day, more quickly than I want to think about, my daughter will be helping put me into a nursing care facility. And she doesn't want to think about it. In fact, she never thinks about it. One day, that 2-year-old son of hers is going to put her in a nursing care facility. So she better be nice to me.
And one day,

0: when we're all long gone, if that two-year-old lives long enough, there'll be somebody putting him in a nursing care facility. The Bible says these words in 2 Corinthians 5, verse 4, for while we're in this tent, we groan and we are burdened. In the words of Jeff Walling, can someone say, oh yeah? Because we do not wish to be unclothed, which means we don't really want to die. But what we wish for is we want to be clothed with our heavenly dwelling so that what is mortal may be swallowed up by eternal life. Yes, we're getting older. Yes, these bodies are wasting away. But one day we will trade the mortal for immortality. And when that day comes, we will live in our glorified bodies, and the lame will walk and skip and jump and dance, and the blind will see and scan and search and stare, and the deaf will hear and listen and marvel and soak in, and the old will be renewed and restored and revived, and the pastor will have a full head of hair. And he's gonna comb it. He's gonna blow dry it. And he might even put a perm in it, I don't know. But one day we're all going to pass from this life into the next. And he's taking you through a progression here. He wants you to see that. His second point is this in verse 10. And when that happens, the Bible says that we're all, everybody say no exceptions. We're all going to stand before the judgment seat of Christ. The Bible says in verse 10 that we must all, there are no exceptions to this, we're all going to die and we're all going to appear before the judgment seat of Christ, that each one of us may receive what is due him for the things done while here in this earthly tent, whether it was good or bad. And this is another reason why you need to read your Bible, because the Bible makes it very clear that one day every person will step from this life to the next. Then you'll stand before a holy God and you will have to give an account for everything that you have ever done here on this earth, whether it was good or bad. Now you can either ignore that fact or you can prepare for that fact. And I hope that you prepare for that day. I figured out a long time ago that most people who say they don't believe in God is because they want to continue to live a selfish, sinful life. They can't say they believe in God, because if you say you believe in God, then you have to admit that one day you're going to stand before him. And so they have to nix in their mind that there even is a God, because if they can convince themselves that there is no God and there is no day of judgment, well, then I can just go ahead and live any way I please. But you can try to ignore that fact and deny that fact all you want, but you read verse 10. The Bible says you're going to cross from this life to the next, and that day you will stand before an almighty creator God of this universe. And did you know that even people that say they don't believe in God, I mean, it's like, I don't believe all that. Even those people still come up with their own code of conduct for how they think a person should live their life. But I want you to know, just because you come up with your own standards, your own code of conduct, does not erase the fact that one day you will stand before a holy God and receive a judgment that is due based on his word, his truth, and his law. Armed robber Dennis Lee Curtis was arrested in 1992 in Rapid City, South Dakota. Curtis apparently had some scruples about his thievery, because when the police arrested him, in his wallet they found a sheet of paper by rules by which he lived by. And on that sheet of paper, he had written these words: rule number one, I will not kill anyone unless I have to. Rule number two, I will only take cash and food stamps. I will never steal checks. Rule number three, I will rob only at nighttime. Rule number four, I will not wear a mask. Rule five, I will not rob mini marts or 7-Elevens. Rule six, I will only rob 7 months of the year. This thief had a sense of morality, but it was a flawed sense of morality. When he stood before the court that day, he was not judged by the standards that he had set for himself, but he was judged by the laws of the state in which he lived. And likewise, when we stand before an almighty God, we will not be judged based on our code of conduct, but we will be judged by God's perfect law. I want to ask you, do you know the day that your heart started to beat? Well, some people say it was the day that I was born. No. Your heart started to beat when you were inside your mother's womb. They tell us that the heart starts to beat 22 days after conception. Think about that. 22 days from conception, the heart starts to beat. And what that means is that the day that you were born, your heart had already been beating for over 8 months. And God only allows you so many heartbeats. Every one of you has been assigned a certain number. Now, when you're just a little kid, you're running around on the playground, your heart races a little bit, you use some of those heartbeats up because you're running around the playground. When you're a young man, you're lifting weights. Oh, that heart starts to race. You're using up some of those heartbeats. When you got your first speeding ticket, your heart started to race. You used up some of those heartbeats. And of course, when you fell in love with that girl that you wanted to spend the rest of your days with, your heart started to beat fast. And you know, that old heart will beat. I've studied it. Even some doctors don't know how the thing works. There's these electrical impulses, and somehow it causes the muscle to contract and spreads blood throughout your system and allows you to stay alive. But you've only got so many of those heartbeats, and if you're blessed, it beats through your 40s and your 50s and your 60s and your 70s and your 80s. But let me tell you, there comes a moment where that heart stops beating. And when that heart stops, and it's going to stop for every one of you, you're gone. As far as the world is concerned, you're gone. But not according to the Bible. According to the Bible, when your heart stops, you pass from this life into the next. And when you pass from this life into the next, you will find yourself standing in front of an almighty God. But I want you to write this down. And point number two, circle the word all and write this down. All of us are just one heartbeat away from standing before almighty God. You're just one heartbeat away. And the question is this, are you ready for that day? Are you ready for that day? The year was 2001. It was the Daytona 500. NASCAR racing legend Dale Earnhardt crashed into a wall on the last lap of the race. He was traveling at 180 miles per hour. The autopsy report said that he died of a blunt force trauma to the head. It has been suggested that he may have survived had he been wearing what's been called a safety device called the HANS, which stands for head and neck safety device, which had been invented, but it was not mandatory to wear like it's mandatory today for the NASCAR drivers as they race. Back in those days, you had a choice. And he decided not to wear it because it restricted his head movement while he was driving his car. His neglect probably cost him his life. The Bible reveals that each one of us is on a collision course with God's judgment. He, God, has provided us a safety device. It's not just a safety device. It's a salvation device called the cross of Jesus Christ. Jesus died on that cross to give you everlasting life. But everyone in this room, you get to choose whether you accept this salvation or reject this salvation that is offered in Jesus Christ. And the truth is, we're all going to die and we're all going to stand before a holy God. Dr. Ian Paisley was a fiery Irish minister and politician who was preaching one Sunday on the end times, in particularly the Day of Judgment. And as he reached the conclusion of his sermon, he said, "On that day, there will be wailing and gnashing of teeth." At which point, an elderly woman raised her hand and said, "Dr. Paisley, I don't have any teeth." To which he replied, "Madam, teeth will be provided." Don't think for a second that you won't stand before the Creator God of this universe. Don't think for a second that you're not going to have to give an account for how you've lived your life here on this earth. Do not think that you are somehow gonna get a pass from the judgment. There are no exceptions. We're all just one heartbeat away. And the only thing that will matter on that day when the caretaker comes is, did you in this life invite Jesus Christ into your heart? Did you ever make a decision to be a believer and ask Christ to be your Lord and your Savior? And if you've not made that decision yet in your life, you need to make that decision today before you leave this room.
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0: Well,
3: Lift Up Jesus with Pastor Dudley Rutherford. 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Yeah, so feeling like summer this June 16th. Pastor Scott Show. Is it true I was reading the San Francisco Giants baseball team taking a play out of the Clayton Kershaw book?
4: Yes, and I am not a Giants fan, just in general, right?
5: Well, you got an attitude with you, I'll tell you that.
4: I do, but I am a fan of those pushing back on the forced sort of pride recognition thing. And so you had four pitchers. Three of them said, I'm going to write a Bible verse on my hat. And they wrote the Genesis account of the rainbow and God's promises. That's the Bible verse they put on there from Genesis. And then another one said, I'm just not wearing the hat. Let's create all kinds of controversy. And it puts Giants in a weird place, and Major League Baseball, all these different organizations are asking for a boycott or punishment for these players. And, you know, it is this question of where have we gone in this country where you have to celebrate what I celebrate. So I want to talk about that because, diversity and diversity of thought does not include Christians.
3: Yes, exactly.
4: And that should not surprise us, but I wonder if we're ready for that. And we'll talk about this terrible story up at Edwards where the B-52 crashed, and we'll pray about that. Edwards is...
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10: 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Jesus said, go into all the world and preach the gospel. Yes, God uses those who were lost to reach those who are lost. My pastor, Greg Laurie, talks about a friend who tells people there's a God in heaven who loves you. 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I know it's Father's Day, but take Dad out for a bacon cheeseburger after. Think about it. 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
2: June is Pride Month, and last Friday, the Giants held their Pride Night at Oracle Park. But three of the team's pitchers created controversy by adding Bible verses to their Rainbow Pride caps.
3: What's wrong with that?
1: Well, that's the question that many people are asking today. And the San Francisco Giants, I am not, by the way, a Giants fan. When people ask me my favorite baseball teams, number one is the Dodgers. Number three is the Padres. I know Padres fans wonder how that's possible, but it is. I lived half my life in both places, and I'm okay with that. You know, it's a one-way rivalry as far as I'm concerned. But my second favorite team is any team playing the Giants, right? That is,
4: now, who can argue with that?
1: That is exactly how that works. Anyway, the Giants, however, we're going to talk about them today because four pitchers in the Pride Night they had the other day in San Francisco decided to do something different. What they decided to do was one decided not to wear the Pride hat. The Pride hat is the rainbow hat, right? It's got rainbow up in the letters and the rainbow, whatever they're doing with that. And then three other ones wrote a Bible verse, Genesis 9 chapter that talks about the rainbow after the flood. Well, a lot of people aren't having it, particularly up there in San Francisco. Listen to this guy, this reporter, how miserable he sounds, actually. Number 1212.
5: Yeah, hey, Dan. The palms here at Oracle are decked out for Pride Month. Pride Night is supposed to be a celebration of inclusion here at Oracle, but it's now drawing a lot of backlash and intervention from Major League Baseball towards several players.
1: So it's supposed to be a night of inclusion. So my question is that what this is about? Is it about inclusion? What are the Pride Nights about when they are at a sporting event? That's question number one. Number two is, what happens when a player, what should happen if a player says, you know what, I'm not participating in that? It's an interesting thing. There's Christian nights at ballparks, but they don't make the players wear crosses, right? And it's completely something that happens before or after the game. There's usually a concert or somebody gives a talk. You know, there are nights, I went to Dodger Stadium once and it was Mormon night. And there was 700 people in the upper deck wearing white shirts and ties and 1,000 10 speeds in the parking lot. And that was okay. Nobody had to wear anything. It was all fine. I've never seen this with anything else. Only the Pride Night. Why is that? Why do you think? 888-528-2557. 888-528-2557. And is there a difference between what it's supposed to be about and what it's actually about? 888-528-2557 is the phone number. Pastor Scott Show, 888-528-2557. Jose is reminding me that Blake Treinen did that the other day here in Los Angeles. Of course, Los Angeles has had its own problems with the Pride festivities, particularly a few years ago when they had that outfit that just openly mocked Christianity.
6: I can't believe it.
1: Well, you should. And it was a wild thing. Did I go to that game? I think I went to that game. I feel like I was not one of the invited guests to that game. But I remember they did whatever they... Maybe it was another night. It wasn't... I don't think I was there at that game. But there was something else I went to, or whatever it was controversial. You know, the game starts at 7 o'clock. The gates open at 5:30. The first moment you can be in the stadium is at 6 o'clock. And it was after that. It was like the year after that, I think it was, that I was there. They did whatever they did at 6 o'clock. There was like nobody except for me in the stands. Then they just want to get it over with and get it out there. Well, the Giants in San Francisco, of course, it's a different thing. And am I right, by the way, that this reporter just sounds miserable? Let's do 1-2 again real quick. 1-2.
5: Yeah, hey, Dan. The palms here at Oracle are decked out for Pride Month. Pride Night is supposed to be a celebration of inclusion here at Oracle, but it's now drawing a lot of backlash and intervention from Major League Baseball towards several players.
1: You know, he's just kind of sad there, isn't he?
5: Yeah, hey, Dan. The palms here at Oracle are decked out for Pride Month.
1: Palms are all, and somebody wore a Bible verse on their hat. Can you believe it? how should a Christian respond in these? Maybe at your workplace, you know, you might have some kinds of things happen, you know, like this. It may not even be the pride issue. It might be some other issue that you're expected to sort of endorse or celebrate or get behind. Where do you draw the line? You know, where do you draw the line between participation and endorsement of this or anything else? Where is that line? 888-528-2557. 888-528-2557. Here's a little bit more of the story. 1-3.
5: Giants Pride Night at Oracle, an annual June fan event for the LGBTQ plus community. But for many, the event was marred when three Giants pitchers, Landon Roop, JT Brubaker, and Ryan Walker, were seen with the biblical verse, Genesis 9:12-16, written on their rainbow pride caps, which says the rainbow is a symbol of a covenant between God and all living creatures.
1: So, a biblical verse, he says, it says, and God said, this is the sign of the covenant I'm making between me and you and every living creature with you, a covenant for all generations to come. I have set my rainbow in the clouds, and it will be the sign of the covenant between me and the earth. Whenever I bring clouds over the earth and the rainbow appears in the clouds, I will remember my covenant between me and you and all living creatures of every kind. Never again will the waters become a flood to destroy all life. Whenever the rainbow appears in the clouds, I will see it and remember the everlasting covenant between God and all living creatures of every kind on earth. That's what God said to Noah. It's the sign of the covenant. And that's the rainbow for a Christian. You know, that's and probably I think for most people until recently meaning the last 30 or 40 years, that's been really what it is. So what happens if you haven't been to Pride Night in a sporting event is it's not just something that is happening with the fans, which would be one thing. It's interesting to me that the players are forced to change their uniforms and participate. And many players today, in particular religious players, not just Christian players, but you never hear the complaints if it's a Muslim doing it or, you know, somebody else doing it. It's the Christians who get the criticism. But you feel like, hey, am I endorsing something that I don't believe in? And what is this really about? Because if it's about loving your neighbor and caring for everybody in the image of God, and hey, you know, we shouldn't be hateful to people, that's one thing. But I think the movement has moved away from any of that, if it was ever there anyway, when it came to Pride and Pride festivities. I saw one guy who's homosexual, and he put this video out, and he's showing the gay Pride parade, which was... he's just shaking his head and going, you know what, I'm a banker. That's what I do for a living. And this parade that's supposed to be about me is full of furries. And it was a bunch of people in dog and cat outfits dancing around and doing sexual motions and things like that. He says, I don't want any part of it. See, I think it has changed. And I think that there is a place where you are endorsing something rather than just participating. And if they force you to wear the uniform, then I think that that's the case. What do you think? 888-528-2557. 888-528-2557. And maybe, have you ever been pressured at work to support a cause that you disagree with? You know, how far does that go? I suppose any of us can work at a place where something is happening where we don't quite agree, right? We don't agree maybe politically, or we don't quite agree religiously. Maybe it's something in these areas, but there's something that maybe the company has a contract with a company that we're not too fond of, all of that. Jose, you've been pressured here at work not to wear shorts, short pants. You know, is this a religious point of view for you?
4: No, it's just, it's hot outside. Please, let us wear shorts.
1: You know, well, you know, we laugh about that, but for some people, you know, a dress code is a little bit of a problem, right? If you want to wear a head covering, for example, and your employer won't let you do that, you know, how far do you go? Is it a safety thing? Like, I remember there was an issue with, a few years ago with some Muslim women who had their hijabs on, or their head, wasn't the full one, but it was the head covering. And they weren't allowed to wear it at certain places at an amusement park. But the reason was is because they were afraid that it was going to get caught up in the roller coaster machinery or something and kill them. Like, that was a safety reason. But they took it more as a religious reason. You know, I think that, and as you get into the story, it's not just a moment of, hey, we've seen this before and some people object and let's just move on. It's becoming something else. It's becoming, hey, if you don't agree to this, if you do not agree to this, then you are a bad person. And listen to how this is being interpreted. Go to 1313.
5: Giants Pride Night at Oracle.
1: Oh, I did that one already. Go to 1-2. 1-4. 1-4.
7: It defaced the Pride rainbow with a Bible verse telling the LGBT community that they do not own the rainbow, that God owns the rainbow.
5: Sid Ziegler, co-founder of OutSports, calls the Pride Night display disgraceful.
7: If I were a Giants fan, I would never attend a game again.
1: So you're not, you, it defaced the rainbow by the Genesis passage on there. God owns a rainbow, and we own the rainbow. So are we really going to have a Major League Baseball discussion about that, and we own the rainbow? What was this guy's name who said this?
7: God owns the rainbow.
5: Sid Ziegler, co-founder. Sid Ziegler.
1: I thought it said Zig Ziegler. I thought, hey, you know, that guy's really changed his tune, if you ever followed that guy. 888-528-2557 is the number. 888-528-2557. Have you ever been in a situation where you're pressured to do something, to participate in something beyond just, something I think that most people would say is, you know, something that makes you feel like you're making a statement that goes against your beliefs? 888-528-2557. Steve in Corona, welcome to the Pastor Scott Show.
8: Hey, happy Monday to you, Pastor Scott. Or right. Tuesday, brother.
1: Hi, that's all right. Monday, Tuesday, Wednesday, Thursday, Friday. We're on every day.
8: Yeah, and you're great every day, too.
1: Thank you.
8: Now, let me just share something with you. An ex-professional baseball player, and there are probably many, many listeners to you out there because they do get some calls, because I've had some professional ball players call me and say, hey, thank you, Steve. I really appreciate that. But once you sign a contract with a major league team, yes, you're their property. You belong to them, and they're obligated to pay you their salary. Now, as a Major League Baseball player, if they want to or have you wear their uniform for whatever reason they have, because the front office has to permit that, you do it. But it doesn't mean you agree with it. And having a Bible verse, converse to what, like the other guy did in the Giants, I'm for that. And I agree with the guy, the rainbow actually belongs to God because the rainbow was here before you and I were here.
1: Right.
8: The rainbow was a covenant before you and I were even thought about from your mom and dad.
1: So what's your experience with Major League Baseball? Did you play?
8: Well, I played professional baseball, yes. Minor leagues mostly, but I did play in the big leagues during the wintertime. Winter of 69, winters of 70, winter of 79. And all the big leaguers and I play together, and we all agree that yes, you do sign a contract with your team, but it also doesn't mean you have to agree with what the team or the front office agrees to.
1: Now, back then, did they make you do something? Did you have to promote Bud Light or some? What did they make you do something that you felt uncomfortable with?
8: No. As a matter of fact, Bud Light. I appreciate Bud Light, but I don't like beer. I don't drink beer. I mean, I like lemonade. That's my favorite.
1: Well, yeah, I'm sure. But let's say, I was just putting that out there. I was thinking of what in the world would have been controversial, back in the 1970s. And you're like, I am not wearing that collar. We're going to resort. What were you ever, and I understand what you're saying with a contract. I wonder how many baseball players or sports players or anybody at another company is signing a contract where they don't realize that one of the things they might be asked to do is wear something and promote, behaviors or politics that they don't, that they do not agree with or that they think are bad. Where do you draw the line?
8: Yeah, well, you draw the line, pretty much your agent speaks for you. But that's usually the winter time. And during the winter, you do not see what they can do during the season. You already signed the contract. You're already their property.
1: So
8: if something happens beforehand, you have to abide by what they say because they actually do own you, but it doesn't mean that you have to agree with them.
1: So, but you would say to these players that you just got to wear the hat that they want you to wear and just move on. Don't put a Bible verse on.
8: Right.
1: Okay.
8: Yeah, wear the hat, but let the audience, or in this case, the people and the fans out there, recognize that you're a player of Jesus. You're playing for him.
1: So how do you do that? How do you do that if you have something on that makes you feel like people aren't going to see that? Or that maybe Christians are going to see you as a hypocrite, because maybe they know you're a Christian, and then you're participating in that, and they're like, what's wrong with Steve wearing that outfit out there?
8: Well, this is the way you do it. You don't say it verbally. You don't use your mouth. You use a glove, you use your bat, and use your arm and fielding techniques to speak for you. If you're one of the big players and you get interviewed down the road as a big player or one of the big league players, that's when you have the opportunity to talk.
1: That's
8: when you hand the microphone.
1: So you're that's saying you just be the best baseball player and you'll have an opportunity later.
8: Oh, yeah, definitely.
1: Yeah. All right. Definitely. All right, Steve. Steve, thanks for calling the Pastor Scott Show. 888-528-2557. 888-528-2557. So that is one of the issues here, right, is that you did sign a contract, Major League Baseball. On the one hand, they're sort of defending the players because they're in a weird place because there's no other issue where they that I can think of. Can you think of anything, Jose, Eric, where they make any sports player wear something that might be controversial or political or to choose sides of some hot topic? I can't think of anything, right? If it were Christian night and they made you wear a cross, well, that would be weird, right? I wouldn't want that. Well, maybe when Eric was suggesting maybe with Black Lives Matter, when that happened, I mean, that was a thing where several people thought this organization, like the issue, I think people said, hey, you know what? We need to make sure that we're for equality of that. But other people were saying, you know, the hundreds of millions of dollars that those people are getting in that organization is not going to black communities. And I don't like that. I think that's eventually where that went. That's why that's gone. Right. So that would be one short period of time, but that's not all the time.
4: I do remember for the NBA when they were in the bubble over there in Orlando. Like, they made players could choose to have, like, a personal message on the back of their jerseys. Like, I think one player had, like, BLM or Black Lives Matter. Another person chose, like, education reform. Like, that's the only time
1: they let anybody put anything they want on their
4: jerseys.
1: Yeah,
4: like, to spread their message.
1: Man,
4: it was funny.
1: Could you imagine if that would happen today? You have people with MAGA hats. You'd have people with, you know, I guess murder the president. That's something else other people want to say. You know, it's... what a mess.
4: I mean, you could go on eBay. I'm pretty sure you could search up, like, those jerseys specifically for the bubble. They're, like, crazy. They're probably going for thousands of dollars because they're, like, limited edition jerseys.
1: You know, you should check that out.
4: Education reform.
1: Can you just write your own thing on a jersey now and go, oh, look.
4: Yeah, you can probably do that.
1: Yeah. We're not here to commit fraud. We'll talk about that later. Pastor Scott Show, 888-528-2557. 888-528-2557 was the number, 888-528-2557. Some people were forced to take a shot that they didn't agree with back in those days.
9: They really should wear the mask.
1: And, you know, at what point should you be allowed to object to that, which became a very political thing? Right. At one point it was, hey, you know, we got to get rid of this pandemic. And a lot of people were kind of on board with it. Eventually, they're like, wait a minute, though, you're going to force me to do it after I've already got the COVID. It doesn't seem like it's really what people are promising. It doesn't seem like it's a good thing. And the science behind it is pretty weak. So you should have been allowed to object to that. And some people weren't. I know somebody who got fired. She was a nurse. She was a nurse with people really dying of COVID. And she had the spacesuit on and did the whole thing. She got the first shot and then they fired her for not taking the booster. After she, as a nurse or scientist, if you will, realized that, hey, this isn't what they're telling us. And I'm not sure that it's safe. And she had real good reason to think about that. 888-528-2557, Pastor Scott Show. We're talking about Pride Nights and San Francisco Giants players who are being criticized for not participating or writing Bible verses on their cap. Let's go to 1515.
10: Landon Roop told the Mercury News he meant no hate at all. It's what he stands for as a believer in God. Major League Baseball is now involved, issuing a warning to the players. In a statement to OutSports, a spokesperson says, the writing in the cap violates our rules and consistent with normal practice, we have warned the players about future violations. Pitcher Sam Hentges opted not to wear a pride cap at all, wearing a regular cap instead. The LGBTQ community says... more to come on this incident.
1: So there you go. There's more to come on this incident. So it's not just, hey, I don't agree. It's that you are forced to agree, right? That is, I think, where things are being changed, where it isn't even just, hey, it's about a contract. It is, we're going to have competing statements about issues here of the deepest of all beliefs and somehow this is interrupting baseball. I think these things are wrecking sports. I don't think it should be about anything. I think baseball should be about baseball, football about football. Just play the sport. Let people get away from all the huffing and puffing that goes on everywhere else. But what do you think? 888-528-2557. Have you ever been in a situation where you were required to do something that went against your beliefs, or you were required to be in a position where it looked like you endorsed something that went against your beliefs? 888-528-2557, 888-528-2557. We'll be back as the Pastor Scott Show continues. Stay tuned.
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3: I think the Pride Night sports leagues, hey, we're going to celebrate the sexuality of anybody, I think is long since past in terms of its significance. And I actually think, again, it's working against gay people now, because when you mandate speech, you have moved from, hey, we're seeking tolerant respect for our choices, just allow us to live as we see fit, to I have to celebrate the way that you are choosing to live. So if you're these Giants players, you come into your locker room, they give you a rainbow hat. You're like, what are we doing here? I don't understand how Major League Baseball's position can be, we're going to mandate that you wear these uniforms, and that is a form of speech, clearly. But if you disagree with the speech that we are mandating, we're going to punish you if you speak out against the mandated speech.
2: That was Clay Travis talking about this issue with San Francisco Giants players. Four pitchers on Pride Night did not participate in the way they were supposed to, according to the agreement with Pride Night. Three of them wrote Genesis chapter 9 on their Pride hats. One of them just decided not to wear the hat. You're seeing that kind of objection in sports all over. I think there's one or two sports teams, like hockey teams, who just said, we're not doing this anymore. I wonder if Clay Travis is right that we're kind of moving away from that, that this has become something that is no longer about, hey, you know what, everybody ought to be treated fairly and not discriminated against, versus if you don't believe what we believe, if you don't believe in our social cause, then you're a bad person and you're going to suffer some kind of penalty for that. Do you think he's right about that? Is that changing? I'm not sure. 888-528-2557. Have you ever been pressured at work to support a cause that you disagree with? And what did you do? Did it cost you anything professionally? What's the right thing to do for these baseball players or anybody who's facing something like that? Is it, one caller said, well, you signed a contract to do what they tell you to do. And his thought was, you know what? As a Christian, you do everything as unto the Lord. You make yourself a great player, and then you're going to get the microphone, and then you can tell people about Jesus. That's certainly a good approach to, I think, any of it. Should employees of a company be required to participate in company-sponsored social causes? You know, it could be a lot of different things. Even if you are working for a Christian company, you know, should they force you to participate in a church service? Should they force you, you know, what point does it just go too far? How do you respond to all of that? 888-528-2557. 888-528-2557 is the number. 888-528-2557. And, you know, I think that we have got to get to a place where we just can separate the social issues from things that everybody should enjoy. So some of these people are saying, I don't think I can even go to a game anymore. I don't think I'm a, you know, because somebody wrote a Bible verse on their hat. To me, the Bible verse shouldn't have anything to do with somebody going to the game. Everybody should be able to go and enjoy it and be about baseball. But I think for believers, when we're talking about things that are convictions that we have, what is the best way to stand for those things without becoming angry and disrespectful? It's okay to be angry, but angry and disrespectful is something else. 888-528-2557. 888-528-2557. I want to hear from you. Being a pastor and the host of the Pastor Scott Show and being a pastor, what I do for a living, what I believe, is just put out there all the time. Right? It's, eventually I go to a wedding or something if I'm not doing it and I'm sitting in the reception or sitting next to somebody. Eventually they're going to ask me what I do. You know, or if you're a talkative person and you're on an airplane, you will eventually ask the person you're next to, you know, what do you do? And I've had all kinds of responses. You know, normally what somebody says to me when they find out I'm a pastor. What do you do? Well, I'm a, you know, I can say now I'm a host of a radio show. Oh, really? They're always interested in that. What host, what show do you host? That's the second one. I host the Pastor Scott Show. And then you get this mixture of response. You know, now if they're a Christian, they're sort of like, really? And then they get into it. But if they're not, you know what I get normally? Is I get people who start telling me about all their friends and relatives who go to church somewhere. Like, that's the normal thing. It's like, oh, really? You're a pastor? Oh, you know what? My Uncle Bob goes to church, and I met his pastor one time. He seems like a nice guy. You know what? My niece goes to church somewhere. It's funny how we kind of do that. But I have had people immediately shut off. One time I was at a wedding, sitting at, you know, one of those round tables they put you at. And the bummer of the round table thing is if the table's too big, if it's like a 10-person table, then it's really hard to talk to the people across the table. They're like just a little bit too far away, and there's probably some centerpiece that you can't see through, and it gets, you know, annoying in all of that.
4: Well, you got an attitude with you, I'll tell you that.
2: I want to talk to that person sitting over there. So you're stuck to the person to your right and left. It's like an 8-person table, you might be able to do it, right? But 10, it gets to be, you know, just hard to converse. So anyway, so I'm sitting next to this guy, and he's real talkative and interesting. He was from Australia and a whole bunch of other stuff. We're talking, what do you do for a living? And I was the pastor at First Baptist at the time. He goes, well, I said, well, I'm a pastor. And he immediately looks at me, and I'm not kidding. This guy was older than me. He must have been like 60 years old. He picked up his chair, and he turned it in such a way that the back of the chair was facing me. That's what he did. And like, he didn't say a word to me the rest of the evening. He wouldn't even face me, and he didn't even say why. It was just like, you know what? I'm not talking to you anymore. Oh, like, he didn't address anything. And you know what? I think as a Christian, you should just say, fine. You know what? Jesus didn't tell us this was going to be easy. He said it's going to be hard. Some people are going to reject you. Dust yourself off, you know. You know, pray for that person and move on. And the person to my other side, I don't remember who that person even was at this point. Maybe there was nobody there, or maybe the food came and probably had the food, probably got the cake and was probably disappointed by the wedding cake, and then it was time to go home. 888-528-2557 is the number. Have you been in a situation where you were at your workplace or someplace where you were forced to do something that you didn't want to do because of your beliefs, that went against your beliefs? Maybe it was something political. Maybe it is something to do with pride, or maybe it was something else that you were required to do. 888-528-2557. What did you do? How did you respond to that? 888-528-2557. I think it's important to think about, because I think those things are coming more and more often. Yeah, you know, I think that in other years, there's been people who, baseball players or other sports people, who have objected to the Pride Night thing. Bible verse, Clayton Kershaw did that. I think it's the same verse, the Genesis 9 verse last year. That's how he handled it. And you know what? Some people said something, but that was it. Maybe because he's Hall of Famer, retired, you don't care. But there was not a controversy about it. There was, hey, this is a Christian guy, and we all know that the pride thing is a little weird, so we're going to be fine with that. I think most people are on a page where they don't care. But I think this one getting so hostile, maybe it's because it's in San Francisco, and it's sort of the belly of the beast of all of that, but I think that the hostility is growing, because as the polls are suggesting, is fewer and fewer people are supportive of this. It's actually changed. And I think when that happens, it makes people who are trying to push a particular agenda more desperate, because they feel like they're losing. And I think the agenda has just changed. It's changed to a particular place where nobody really wanted it to be there in the first place, where it's no longer about, hey, treat people fairly and don't discriminate against people because of those things. Instead, it's, if you don't believe the way I believe, then I'm going to attack you, and I'm going to dox you, and I'm going to do all kinds of things against you. And that should not be done. I feel like we should be in a place where we can work alongside people who disagree with us, or who have different views or different orientation or whatever it is, and be able to do our job and be able to have a life. And then in a personal relationship with that person, you can talk about the difficulties, maybe spiritually, with those things. You can talk about the issues that are there. I think that you find that to be a whole lot better. 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Hey, I want to take a minute. If you are looking

0: 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When we come back, we'll talk about the B-52 bomber that crashed up at Edwards Air Force Base yesterday. Kind of a sad story. And many of you listening are either up in Edwards or maybe you're in Palmdale, Lancaster, and maybe you've got some thoughts about that, but we'll update you on all of that and consider everything going on with that. 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Jose's sending me some notes, but it like drops off the screen there. So I'll find that here in just a minute. Pastor Scott Show, we're live. We'll be right back. Don't go away.
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3: Yeah, Jonathan, we're learning a lot as we go into the evening hours, hours after this fiery crash here at Edwards Air Force Base. Now, we know that it's going to be a process before there's going to be any cause of the crash that's released. It could potentially take months, and we're continuing to learn more about the people who actually were on board during this fiery crash.
4: Today, Edwards Air Force Base experienced a horrible tragedy, and we lost 8 great Americans.
2: Yesterday, B-52, which, if you're not aware, is a huge aircraft, just a huge aircraft, crashed out at Edwards, not too far from all of us, and right out there where I grew up. So for some of us who grew up in the high desert, or maybe you've worked on some of those aircraft over the years, it's always a big deal when something happens out there, and particularly when it's test pilots. And so we've been thinking about that today. Go to 11-2.
3: The Air Force says around 11:20 this morning, a B-52 Stratofortress bomber was running a test flight mission here at Edwards when it crashed shortly after takeoff. Now, this was a fiery crash. Investigators say it was quickly determined that no one could have survived. 8 people determined to be dead. In the last 2 hours, the Air Force said on board were a mix of military personnel, government civilians, and military contractors. And as we said, in the last 10 minutes, the airport parts manufacturer Boeing came out and said that 2 of its employees are among the deceased. The company is now working to support their family members.
2: So it is a big deal. Maybe you know something more about it, or you grew up, or you know some test pilots and just kind of want to know how things are going. You can call now, 888-528-2557, 888-528-2557. The test pilots, and I have known many of them and many people who worked with them, it's a big deal. Whenever, you know, and it's such a brave thing to do. I mean, I get on an airplane and I worry about, you know, the pilot, is he any good, right? And he's done 900 trips. 888-528-2557. Go to 11-3.
3: Now, the Air Force says this mission was part of a program to modernize the radar systems on the B-52, which is a long-range bomber that's been used by the Air Force since the 1950s. The Air Force says they don't know the cause of this crash yet, and that won't be released for some time. First, a safety review board will investigate for the next 30 days, and then a separate board could take up to 6 months to release their findings. Today, the Air Force tells us their priority is notifying the loved ones of those 8 people killed in this crash.
2: Yeah, it's just a terrible thing. So we want to remember those people who lost their lives, the families who are getting that terrible news when that happens. And we want to thank people who are brave enough to do it. Imagine if people are just not brave enough to be a test pilot. The bravery of getting into an aircraft, you know, B-52 has been around a long time, so there'll be something that happened here. There's been the planes were from the 50s, right? So the airframes are actually, I looked it up, 60 years old, some even longer than that. So I wondered how much of that plane is still in the 1950s, right? Well, most of it's been replaced, you know, the engines and the workings of it, but the frames are that old. So they've been around a long time. And right now the investments, they're saying they're going to have B-52s flying into the 2050s. So 100 years of service for that aircraft. I've been on some old planes before, but nothing like that, I think. But the bravery of people to try out all these things and to do that is an incredible thing. I think it says a lot about human beings that some people are just so brave to get into something they know is death-defying and to do this, to really do this. So growing up in the high desert out there in the Antelope Valley, I remember I was a little kid when the space shuttle was rolled out. And I'm dating myself a little bit, but maybe I'm not as old as you think. So I was a little kid, and I went out to Edwards a few different times for different things. And one time was when they rolled out, it's the Space Shuttle Enterprise, which never went to space, and it was basically a mock-up. But it was the first thing that took off. You know how you've seen used to see the space shuttle on top of that 747 flying around, which we saw all the time growing up. It took off from the top of that plane, and we watched this happen, and it glided down. It was a test flight for the ultimate space shuttle program. And I remember that day. I must have been 5 or 6. I was a little kid. But it was exciting. It was exciting to be all the way out there at Edwards. It was exciting to, you know, be around all those planes. And then I remember there was a bunch of planes that we got to go see. And I remember actually burning my hand on the landing gear of like an F-15 or something that I decided to walk up to and touch that had been flying not too long ago. That's something I learned. In fact, I'm just now remembering that. Don't touch the wheels of an aircraft shortly after it's landed. That's a mistake. And there was a feeling out there too of, even as a kid, just being very proud of your country as a little kid. And then when the shuttle lands, the first time that landed, I was out in the backyard, somebody's house, playing wiffle ball. And we heard the sonic boom. We didn't really know what to expect. We knew the shuttle was coming in. We heard the sonic boom, boom. I think it was like two of them. And then we looked in the sky, and it let off a couple of, I don't know what came off of it, some kind of something came out, just some kind of steam vapor off the edge of it. And we ran inside to watch it land, and that was really cool. And if you ever went out to watch the space shuttle land in real life, thousands of people would go out to Edwards to watch this. And I went out there and watched it after the Space Shuttle Challenger disaster, which, you know, it was a different time when that Space Shuttle Challenger disaster. Are you guys old enough? You guys probably weren't even old enough. Eric, how old were you, Eric? You must have been 2 when that happened. So I was in high school at this point. And I remember where I was when that happened. And you're getting to the place where, you know, they had a teacher on it, Krista McAuliffe. And so this notion of space flight becoming something that civilians would go to. Anyway, when that happened, I was in school. And, you know, people today, I think if we had that kind of disaster happen, would probably get let out of school and you'd go home. There'd be therapy classes or something. Not us. Not us in the Generation X. What happened to you? If you remember where you were, this is what happened to me. I heard about it at a break, and then I immediately went to class. And I go into class, and it was a physics class, and the teacher was Mrs. Calgar. If you're still alive, you made me like physics. You're a great teacher. Anyway, so Mrs. Calgar, she gets up, and she goes, well, you might have heard the news, everybody. The space shuttle blew up. Now open your books to such and such. That was it. That's all we got. There was no talking about it. There was the space shuttle blew up, and then let's get right to work. We all remembered that. That's just how we handled things back in the day. Anyway, it was a big deal, obviously, for not just the country, but for everybody in that area where I grew up there in the high desert, because so many people are test pilots. Many people go on to be astronauts. And of course, Edwards is there and the shuttle is landing. And so whenever the shuttle eventually went back into service and took off, the very first landing, thousands of people, must have been 1 million people. We went out there at the crack of dawn, watched this thing land, and it was an amazing thing. The space shuttle didn't have, when it landed, it was basically just a glider, but they called it the brick because it would just fall out of the sky and land. It came down so darn fast, and I was looking at it through binoculars. And I would have been maybe a senior in high school. I don't remember exactly the year. Maybe I'd graduated. I don't remember the year now. But I was out there looking at it in binoculars. And by the time you finally spot it in the binoculars, it's on the ground so fast. And all of those people in there who are risking their lives, it is such a brave, brave thing to do. And at the end of the day, you know, those things are pushing society in a better place. The technology that gets developed, what happens because of space, all of those things, it's why you have better water today. It's what develops safer aircraft, where flying is still the safest way to travel. Doesn't seem like it would be, right? Everybody's afraid, but actually, it's very safe. You're more likely to get in an accident on the way to the airport than you are on the plane. And these programs and these pilots who do all of this, it protects our freedom because of what happens in the military. It drives technology in a lot of ways that have really helped people. It's lifted people out of poverty. There's so many things that happen because of the technology. And none of it could happen if you didn't have test pilots. None of it would happen if you didn't have people who are brave enough to say, yes, I will fly in the washing machine at tremendous risk to myself to move things forward. I think that's I'm inspired by that. I think that that kind of thing is really good. It helps us look forward. It helps us look to the future. You know what else is inspiring is that those test pilots and the grief that these families are going to go through, the other test pilots and their families and the fear, they're going to go on. They're going to keep flying those planes. They're going to keep moving forward. And you know, when we can do that in our life, when we suffer a tragedy or we suffer a defeat of some kind, and then we look up and we say, well, there's still more to do, and we keep doing that, I think that's good. You know, spiritually, I think that's one of the things that Paul talks about when he says, leave behind what's behind. Just leave that in the past and move forward. There is so much hope in life when you can move forward. There is so much hope when you can move forward and be brave and do the things that you are called to do. Anyway, I've just been thinking a lot about that with this crash out there, reminding me of so many things growing up and all the brave people. Can we just take a minute? I want to pray for those families who lost their loved ones on that plane. God, I thank you for brave people, for bravery, and for the courage that it takes people to do dangerous things, but things that ultimately help the world in so many ways. God, I pray for the families who are suffering today because of the loss of their loved ones. I pray, Lord, that you would comfort them, that you would surround them with people who love you, and that you would be with the community at Edwards and in that area, people from all around who work there, who know the people who are involved personally. There's children. There are so many people. And Lord, we just pray for them and we lift them up today. In Jesus' name, amen. Okay, this is the Pastor Scott Show. We are on every day from 3 to 5. 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
7: 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Jesus said, go into all the world and preach the gospel. Yes, God uses those who were lost to reach those who are lost. My pastor, Greg Laurie, talks about a friend who tells people there's a God in heaven who loves you. 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Have you ever wanted to share with others and don't? I know it's Father's Day, but take Dad out for a bacon cheeseburger after. Think about it. Two things can happen. 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That's this Sunday, Harvest Riverside, 8 and 10, and Harvest OC at 12 p.m. Hope to see you there, and may God bless you.
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1: 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If you want to join the conversation, we talk about issues of the day from a Christian perspective. Go to 2-1.
2: In recent days, federal agents have knocked on the doors of family, friends, and former employees. Not because they found a crime, because they're simply trying to find one. They're demanding records. They're abusing the grand jury process, digging through years and years of random documents. Donald Trump isn't just coming after me because of my mean tweets. He's coming after me because I'm considering running for president, because he hates that I've consistently called him out over and over again for his lies and deceit. Donald Trump is simply the most corrupt president in American history.
1: That was Governor Newsom yesterday with a surprise announcement that he and his wife are under investigation. And in his speech, I'll let you hear part of it here, he went and said he's being attacked politically for political reasons by the Trump administration, by Donald Trump. And he claims the whole thing is politically motivated simply because he is viewed as a possible 2028 presidential candidate. I think for sure he's a presidential candidate, at least for a while. But who knows? According to Newsom, investigators have contacted friends and former staff members and other people in his circle. Go to 2-2.
2: One by one, anyone who has challenged Donald Trump has ended up on his hit list. And today, I proudly join that list. After calling for my arrest last year, Donald Trump directed his Department of Justice to investigate me. And just in the last week, I've learned that his campaign has reached my own home. To get me, he's coming after my wife, Jen, a public servant, a woman who's dedicated her life to supporting women and girls. Someone who has done nothing wrong other than having the temerity to advocate for what she believes in. If they can't intimidate me, they'll go after the mother of our children.
1: Now, the problem with this announcement that he's making is that there are certain questions that actually have been asked, and it's not coming directly from the White House. It's actually coming from the U.S. Attorney's Office in Sacramento in an investigation that's been going on a long time. CNN's Ellie Hunnig explains here, number four.
3: Well, based on what we know right now, Caitlin, I think there's serious reason to doubt the narrative that's being offered by Gavin Newsom, which is that he is being specifically targeted by Donald Trump for political retribution. Now, to be sure, it is a fact that this administration has done that time and again, from Letitia James to Jim Comey to Jerome Powell to Mark Kelly on down the line. But based on the facts we know here, we don't know everything. It does not appear that that's what's happening here. First of all, very importantly, as Paula said, the reporting is that this investigation did not initiate from Donald Trump or even from prosecutors in D.C. So not from Pam Bondi when she was AG, not from Todd Blanche. Rather, it arose organically from the U.S. Attorney's Office out in the Eastern District of California based on a whistleblower complaint, reportedly, which is a normal way that cases start. And second of all, if they are, in fact, investigating people around Gavin Newsom, as Paula just reported, then sure, you would expect people to be feds to be knocking on doors and asking questions of people around Gavin Newsom. So I think the narrative that he offered up today is self-serving and a bit overly simplistic given the actual facts as we know them.
1: It's really interesting to me that people have come out and noted that right away, and in part because, you know, the governor spends time pointing out how the Trump administration has gone after all kinds of people, and you might think they're guilty or not, and all of those kinds of things for, they call it the retribution campaign. I think that's maybe been kind of true with some of them. Do you really, you know, Comey, nobody's, you know, Jim Comey, that guy's made enemies on, like, all sides over the last few years. He's been indicted now for the seashells on the beach that he took a picture of and put on his Instagram that said 8647, like it was a threat to the president, which it might very well be, right? For an average person posting that on the internet, probably nobody cares. But when the former head of the FBI does it, and you have a president who has survived and had several assassination attempts, including another one this weekend, I guess, at that event they had at the White House potentially. You know, it's a serious thing. But is Comey really going to go to prison for taking a picture of seashells, or did he put those things up there? I don't know. Can you imagine that guy? He's like almost 7 feet tall, Jim Comey. I don't know if you know that. He's huge. Can you imagine him on the beach with a bunch of seashells of 8, 6, 4, and then putting it on his Instagram? Anyway, a whole nother story. What we're looking at here, though, and let's just say that whatever criticisms he wants, for the sake of our argument today, whatever criticisms he wants to say about Donald Trump, let's say that those things are true. But that does not make him guilty or not guilty. That has nothing to do with it. And what the reporters are saying is actually this is not the same as the Comey thing. And it's not the same as some of the other prosecutions that have come out of the Trump administration. This is something that's been going on for a long time. How do you respond when somebody accuses you of wrongdoing? Is there a tell if somebody is guilty? Or do we get ourselves in trouble? Like, have you ever had a situation where somebody accused you of doing something wrong? How did you respond to that? What's the right way to respond? Whether you're guilty or not, there's probably a difference, right? If you're guilty, how do you respond? Number one, if you're not guilty, how do you respond? You know, what are the things that seems to be that they ought to be clear if you're being accused of something, whether that thing is true or not true? 888-528-2557. 888-528-2557 is the number. Newsom went on to criticize the president for a whole lot of different things, the kind of some of the typical things that the president may or may not be eventually in some trouble for. 2-3.
2: 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Influence for sale, access for sale. And today, my family and I can personally confirm that justice is for sale.
1: Is there a Trump cologne? Did I miss that? Is there actually a Trump cologne? I don't know. He is taking these accusations, and the accusations that are out there are pretty significant, and a lot of them have to do with his wife, Jennifer Sybil Newsom, or SJSN, as some people call her. She's not his wife. She's the first partner. That's what he likes to say about
4: it. I take offense at our policies and strategies.
1: Well, she's founded a nonprofit called the Representation Project, and critics have noted that corporations and tribes and other organizations with business before the state donated to her nonprofit while Newsom was governor, and they deny conflict of interest. But there's something called behested payments, where this is something that's unethical or illegal, where a politician will say, I want you to donate to a particular nonprofit, and on the other side of that, I'll give you special benefits. And the Newsoms are accused of that. They are accused of getting a lot of money from that. They don't make a lot of money, but somebody gave them a $9 million house, for example. And there's a whole lot of that stuff going on. And her nonprofits have received money from PG&E, I think one of the electric companies anyway, if not that one. They've received money from other groups that then got a bunch of benefits from the state later. And people are saying, are those connected or not? And, you know, and the thing is that we don't really know at this point. But what we do know is that there are other accusations going on here that is not just a political thing from the president, even if he, in fact, is involved in a more direct way. How do you respond to the way people deal with your innocence or guilt? You know, how important is it to avoid even the appearance of a conflict of interest? Because that's where the governor is putting himself here, is that there's the appearance of a conflict of interest. The president has that as well with a lot of those other things. That whether or not it's ultimately true or whether or not it's ultimately going to happen, the accusations are more likely to fly from enemies when you put yourself in a position of conflict of interest. And what about the idea of being above reproach? If the governor is innocent, how should he respond? Right now, he's blaming the president. But what about the accusations that are there? 888-528-2557. 888-528-2557. How should a leader respond when they are accused of something? Any leader, whether it is the governor or the president, or if it is just you, just somebody in your role or somebody that you know. 888-528-2557. Here's some more from Newsom's statement. It was an extraordinary statement. it was an extraordinary statement because it just kind of came out there and said, hey, I'm being accused. It's political and I'm going to go after the president. And then he continues with this. Go to number 424.
2: To Donald Trump, who I know is watching because he watches everything, I have a message for you. You can subpoena my records. You can investigate me. You can harass me. Put my name on every and any enemies list you have, but leave my wife and family out of your personal vendetta.
1: I do not like it when people do go after family. I don't like it when people go after the president's family or President Obama's family or even Biden's family. You know, sometimes there's a place to do it. You know, if Biden's family was laundering money and selling access, well, then they're kind of wide open for that, right? There's something there. But if not, leave them alone. You know, leave Obama's kids out of it. Leave the Bush kids out of it. They drew some headlines here and there. I'm for that. Even the spouse, you know, unless the spouse is involved. And in this case, I understand the governor wanting to defend his wife, but it's her nonprofit. There's a lot that is being accused there. And then he had this written statement for his wife, 2-5.
2: I'd like to say something to my wife. These times are not normal. They're not ordinary. I love you. And I'm sorry he's doing this. You have not earned a single one of the indignities that he's trying to inflict on you and our children.
1: That's where he lost me there. Like, why can't you just say it? Like, hey, honey, I'm so sorry that you're going through this. This isn't fair. It seems like you should be able to just say that. How do you respond when you argue? And just so that you know, we'll let things play out. You know, there's all kinds of politics involved and there's all kinds of, you know, things being said. But clearly you have a real investigation that is whistleblower driven and that is something that does involve the governor and his wife. And so it's not all about Trump. It's something more than that. 888-528-2557. 888-528-2557. What do you think, Jose?
5: I mean, it's just, if you're innocent and you got nothing to hide, just cooperate. It's like when spouses, they accuse the other person of cheating, and they're like, I'm not cheating, and then the other person says, okay, let me see your phone, and then they get all defensive about it.
1: Yeah.
5: What does that say to you?
1: That's
5: you got
1: right.
5: Something to hide. So, I mean, if Newsom's wife or Newsom himself has nothing to hide, just like cooperate with them. I think that'll earn you like favorable points with people and how they see you.
1: You know, when you are accused of something, right? I've been accused of different things. As pastor, that happens, right? The Bible tells you that, you know, that's why there's a whole rule for how to accuse people in leadership and stuff. Like, you should be able to do it if there's wrongdoing, but it's coming, so you need more. Whenever I've been accused of something, I've been able to just show my phone. So one time I was accused of essentially not responding to somebody and not setting up a meeting. And I totally did. And they just didn't do it. And that person accused me in front of a bunch of people. I handed the phone over, and they could scroll through the whole thing. I had nothing to hide, and it proved myself right. So I feel like when you're really innocent, you just say, look, this is the deal, right? And when you're not, you shift things around, or you call out the other person's faults, right? Which I think is a lot what Newsom is doing here. He's saying, here's all the things that Trump is doing wrong. 888-528-2557. How do you respond when somebody is accusing you of something, whether you're innocent or guilty? What's the difference? How should you respond? Oscar in Baldwin Park, welcome to the Pastor Scott Show.
6: Hello, Pastor Scott. Thank you for taking my call. First of all, I haven't really got too much of the story about Newsom, what's going on. I know I saw the headlines being investigated, so he's going to respond like Newsom the way he is. So, you know, whatever. You know, whatever. But to answer your question, I think that the most normal thing when you're being accused of something and you're not guilty, you get mad, right? You get mad because you're you want to yell like, you know what? No, I didn't do this. And when you're guilty, I think you lie about things. You know, you're actually more calm, I think, because you know you're scared. you got caught. You know, so I think tendency to either get mad when you're not guilty and you lie when you're guilty. I just want to share this for two. Pastor, I was hearing a sermon that said Dr. Charles Stanley about David when he got when his men when they got the family kidnapped, the 600 men wanted to stone him, and that he didn't do nothing but stay still, you know, be calm and just give it to God, you know, and put your faith in God, and that and let God handle it, you know. Let I just heard that last night. I just was on my mind right now. You brought that up, you know, they were accusing him of you know, of leading them in the wrong way, but eventually it worked out in his favor, you know. So you know, I just think that, you know, if you're not guilty, you shouldn't have nothing to worry about. If you're guilty, you got a lot to worry about, you know. So
1: I think that's how I see it. Yeah, well, I think that's probably right. And I think it's Oscar, thanks for calling. I think that getting mad, even when you're innocent, like, you're probably mad either way. But if you're guilty of something, you're mad and you're scared, and you've got to come up with what you should do is just confess. Even if it means you got to quit your job or resign or whatever. But most people, I think, if you get mad and afraid and then you deflect or you blame, you come up with a strategy. But if you're innocent, I think our first response is to also get mad, right? I think that's normal to get mad. But then you can respond in a way that either makes you look guilty or that, you know, makes you do something that now you're guilty of something that you weren't guilty of before. It's important to get mad well when you're accused of something. 888-528-2557. Pastor Scott Show. 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
7: Hi, Pastor Scott. Well, first of all, if I'm accused of something, I always consider the source, who's accusing me. What's their motivation? Do they have a motivation? I think that's important.
1: Mm-hmm.
7: But secondly, to comment on Newsom. Newsom, this is a political genius thing to do. There probably is something going on, and it probably was started from a legitimate investigation, like Ellie Honig said. But the best thing he can do in a very blue state where most people do not like Trump and his Justice Department is to come out, you know, the best defense is an offense, to attack, you know, the people that are accusing him.
1: I think
7: this is political genius. He got out ahead of it, and I think he's going to stay ahead of it.
1: I think politically you might be correct there. You know, he asked for a Freedom of Information Act, and he's asking for whatever records of him and his wife might be in the Trump administration and all of that. But if he's guilty, though, of something, then it's not morally right what he's doing, even if it's politically expedient.
7: You know something? I don't think you can talk about morality in politics. I mean, look at all the grift going on with Trump.
1: well, don't we expect?
7: I mean, in Albania, crypto.
1: Let's just assume all of that's true for a minute, and he shouldn't be doing all of that either. So what?
7: Well,
1: but shouldn't we expect something?
7: They all do it.
1: So we should just shrug our shoulders and go, good for Trump and good for Newsom, because they're politically beating the case back.
7: No, I'm not shrugging my shoulders, but I think most people do expect that from politicians and don't think it's a big deal. We don't judge. If we judge our politicians morally, you know, I always hear from evangelical Christians that we didn't elect a pastor, we're electing a president. We're not judging any of our politicians based on morality. You've got to do heinous things.
1: Well, the issue is should we? So we'll see what happens, but I appreciate your call. I think you're right. Politically, you know, it's the right move politically. 888-528-2557. Is he right, though, that the way since we expect that from politicians in general, do we just let it go then? Do we just say, oh, that's pretty smart politically to get out in front of it and to turn it against Donald Trump and to use whatever there is about Donald Trump, you know, and to do that to cover it up, let's assuming he's guilty of something? Or, you know, what is the right thing to do? And should we, and is David right, that we just shrug our shoulders when it comes to leaders? 888-528-2557, 888-528-2557. Ted, City of Angels, welcome to the Pastor Scott Show.
8: God bless you, Pastor. You've got a lot of patience. Ted, City of the Angels is correct, Los Angeles in Spanish. I just wanted to talk about, you know, I know he's concerned about his wife and his kids, and I understand that. And that's really was the plea of the right, that please don't go after our children. Please don't tell us that men can be in girls' sports or vice versa. And that's really, his wife is a big supporter of that LGB mixed
1: her
8: up.
1: Her nonprofits are very much about that. She's hugely controversial, actually.
8: Absolutely.
1: So, I mean, I don't think we should go after his kids. We shouldn't go after his kids.
8: No.
1: But she's fair. She's fair game because she's involved.
8: Well, the fact that he's crying about his family, that's what we've been crying about. We want you to leave our kids alone.
1: But
8: we
1: how do you, if you're, what's them. The right way for a person to respond when they're accused, even if they're guilty, or even if there's an investigation and they might be guilty? What's the right thing to do?
8: Well, is it Jose that's your fellow commentator?
1: Yes, my fellow.
8: Yeah.
1: Sure.
8: How could you top what he said? I mean, he's exactly right, 100%. And it's just, and we do want honesty in our leaders. And I don't know what Eric's talking about, and he's claiming to be evangelical. I mean, give me a break. Of course we want honesty. We don't want people going after our kids.
1: I don't think Eric is called today. I think you mean somebody else. But
8: I meant David.
1: Yeah, there's another Eric. I'm pointing to Eric back there going, hey.
8: Actually, to be quite honest with you, David got cut off on Jennifer Horn, and then hold on.
1: And Ted, I got to go to a break in a minute. Appreciate your call. But, you know, the big issue there is, how are we responding? And, you know, what David's point was is, hey, we expect this from politicians. I felt like he's saying, so what? Trump's a bad guy too? Is that how we should respond? 888-528-2557. Hey, one of the things that you got to take care of is your sleep apnea, if you've got it. The symptoms are snoring and grinding your teeth, and there's more. I was doing all of that. The biggest symptom was my wife punching me in the side, telling me to stop snoring, or I'm going to have to sleep in another room. Well, I finally dealt with it, and I went to go see Dr. Eddie Simon, because he's got a different solution than the CPAP machine, and it works great for me. 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We'll be right back.
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3: In recent days, federal agents have knocked on the doors of family, friends, and former employees. Not because they found a crime, because they're simply trying to find one. They're demanding records. They're abusing the grand jury process, digging through years and years of random documents. Donald Trump isn't just coming after me because of my mean tweets. He's coming after me because I'm considering running for president. Because he hates that I've consistently called him out over and over again for his lies and deceit. Donald Trump is simply the most corrupt president in American history.
2: That was Governor Newsom yesterday announcing that he and his wife are under Department of Justice investigation and immediately blaming President Trump and calling out all the things President Trump is accused of. And in listening to this, I thought it's interesting when a leader does that because he didn't address what the investigation is or what really is true about it. And I thought, you know what, whenever we are accused of something, whether that is true or not, how ought we respond? And, you know, is he responding in the right way? Ashley Zavala is a journalist. She works for the Globe, and she did some investigation. Here's some of what she had to say. 3-1.
4: I've heard from multiple sides of this, including several sources close to the situation. Here's what we know. Now, this all apparently started with the banks associated with the nonprofit organizations and businesses that are associated with the governor and his wife. Apparently, these banks were subpoenaed for the financial records of these entities. Now, it's not clear exactly which ones as of tonight. Then, last week, according to the governor's office, more than a dozen people associated with the Newsoms were either approached or interviewed by the FBI. Family, friends, former employees, associates.
2: So this is something that came out of not the White House, but the Sacramento Department of Justice, U.S. attorney in Sacramento. And it began over a year ago, and some are saying that the initial investigations actually began in the Biden administration. So whatever the Trump administration involvement might be, this is something that's kind of old. So I found it interesting that that wasn't addressed. So how do you respond when you are accused of something, whether it be true or untrue? 888-528-2557. 888-528-2557.
5: Look, just sit Newsom's wife in a room and say, Newsom's wife, look me straight in the eye. Did you do this? And if she laughs, she's guilty.
2: You think that laughing means you're guilty, right?
5: I mean, they would always do that.
2: I think that people sometimes might laugh because they're nervous, though, if you accuse somebody.
5: No, I remember so many times I was accused of something, and they told me to look them straight in the eye, and I would laugh or smile. They knew I was guilty.
2: Oh, yeah, that's what I do to my boys, by the way. I just say, and you look at me in the eye, and they can't do it. 888-528-2557. Jennifer in Inglewood, welcome to the Pastor Scott Show.
6: Hi, how are you this afternoon?
2: I'm good, Jennifer. How are you?
6: Good. I'd just like to say an answer to how would a Christian respond if you're accused of something? Well, a Christian should always respond honestly and forthright. If you're guilty, you should say you're guilty, like you said, and confess. And maybe resign. And if you don't respond, the first thing they're going to say is, well, they didn't deny it.
2: Yeah.
6: They didn't deny it. So you have to make some response, okay? And remember, as far as Trump, no matter where it started or they say it started, Trump is behind a lot across the whole nation, okay? And his hand is in this. And you know he is vindictive, and he's going to go. He doesn't like Newsom. So I would say, no matter where it seems that like it started, he's in it some kind of way, because the Justice Department does not act without him.
2: But what if, and I think that doesn't make Newsom guilty or not guilty, right?
6: No.
2: It's an interesting thing because, the person doing the accusing might not be guilty or might not be innocent either. right? So there's a whole different way of response. But I think something you said there that matters a lot is if you're guilty of something, you just got to say it, right? Or you got to go down a path where you got to be careful, I think, when you're dealing with the legal system and all of that, because you don't want to be, you know, found guilty of something you didn't actually do. So you do have to be cautious. But you do have to address the things that you might be guilty of. And shifting the blame, even to somebody who people might want to blame, doesn't mean you didn't do it. It's an interesting thing. Jennifer, thanks for calling the Pastor Scott Show. 888-528-2557. 888-528-2557. See, and that's the thing, is that if you're innocent, wouldn't you normally just want to put it out there? Wouldn't you say, I'm accused of X, Y, and Z. Here's the reasons that this didn't happen. 888-528-2557. Mike in Santa Clarita, welcome to the Pastor Scott Show.
7: Thank you, sir. I'm a retired police officer, and the law was the law. I didn't make the law. I enforced the law. And what happens, happens. If you want to defend yourself, defend yourself in court. That's what we have courts for, and that's what we pay a great deal of money to have those courts.
2: Yeah. So what do you think a person should do, that whether the governor or just anybody who's accused of something, whether they're guilty or not guilty, what's the difference in how they ought to respond?
7: Well, you take it to court, and you have hopefully a good attorney. And in the United States, we're going to give you an attorney, but you might have to pay a small portion of their fees. But this is somebody who's an attorney who's passed the bar. All these things are being given, and yet they're coming out of my taxes, and yet I don't get a say whether I get to enforce that or not.
2: Well, yeah. And, you know, to me, I think, appreciate your phone call, Mike, I think there ought to be more guilty pleas in our court system than we have. Like, I understand it's a really important thing to, you're owed your day in court, even if you're guilty. A lot of times you should say not guilty because you do want to make sure that prosecutors are proving their case, and you want to make sure that you're not accused of something that you didn't do. So maybe there's 10 charges against you and you did 9 of them, but you don't want to be accused of number 10. If you were innocent of that charge, right? That there's something really important to all of that. However, it is a, there is something that if you're just guilty, or, you know, you should come at it at a different, maybe you say nothing if you're in these cases. What's the right way to deal with this? And, you know, another caller brought up the idea that we just sort of expect politicians to lie and cover up and do all of that. How do we get past that? I think that has to end. You know, I think nobody's perfect. Right. But there's got to be we can't be in a place where we're talking about fraud. We're talking about theft. I mean, what they're being accused of is manipulating nonprofits, their own nonprofits, for their own gain, ultimately for houses and for political favors. There's a whole lot going on that is in the air as far as what this probably is about. 888-528-2557. 888-528-2557. Don in L.A., welcome to the Pastor Scott Show. Hi, Don, you there?
8: Yeah. Well, you know, you want to know what the right thing to do is. There's two sides or elements to this thing. One is what the government is choosing to do, and the other is how Newsom is responding. And what the government is supposed to do is protect us from not just crime, but the worst crimes. It has to prioritize crimes in order of damage done to society. And with the avalanche of crime going on in our time, it's very obvious that they're not interested in that. In fact, Trump's involved in some of the worst of these crimes going on in corruption.
2: Well, the subject is how ought a person respond when they're accused?
8: Okay, that's the second part. Newsom is put in a very difficult situation as a Democrat, because Republicans, remember how Michelle Obama, who said once something like, when they go low, we go high.
2: Right.
8: That's no longer operative because the
2: was that ever actually operative? Out. Who's the guy? It was Obama's. It was Obama's.
8: Nice in the Christian society, man. It'd be really nice in the Christian society.
2: No, I agree.
8: We don't have one.
2: No, I agree that that ought to be what we do.
8: Yeah.
2: But it was, what was it? I can't remember his name. Obama's DOJ guy, he said, hey, when they go low, we kick, or when they go low, we go even lower. He, like, contradicted her on purpose.
8: Well, that was one voice there, but whatever. But the point I'm trying to make is that when that's the game you're played, those are the rules you're played, Now, that puts Newsom in a very difficult position because he either takes all this insult and all this abuse by Trump and does nothing and looks weak, or he fights back, and then he's accused of being violent language and the like, or saying things that are... He's defending himself in the court of public opinion. What do you think Trump does all the time? He does it all the time
2: in
8: the court of public opinion.
2: But that doesn't make it right because Trump does it. It doesn't make it right.
8: We elected this guy.
2: But see, here's...
8: Why did we elect this guy then?
2: I think we elected this guy because there's a lot of Newsoms going on and nobody is being held to account.
8: Oh,
2: I think that's
8: really?
2: A big part of it. Yep.
8: Well, that,
2: I
8: know,
2: do.
8: That's a big improvement to put the fox in charge of the chicken coop.
2: I think that it exposes a whole lot of things are being exposed right now in our country. I think a lot of it's because everybody's mad and we're looking at this going, gosh, you know, maybe Trump, even if he's guilty of his own stuff, maybe somehow that's also bringing everything to light.
8: It's an election year.
2: Thank you, Don. 888-528-2557. See, the thing is that Newsom is blaming Trump, but this investigation has been going on maybe before Trump, maybe since the Biden administration. The story is that the Biden administration started it in 2021 because they were investigating, doing background checks.

0: some of these other things. I can play some of that when we come back. But the point really is, how do we respond? Because what Newsom is doing, whether he, let's say he's innocent, okay, and he's not guilty of anything. Well, the way he responded was to go and attack his accuser. He responded by attacking the person who accused him and not addressing any of the accusations. 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It's wrong if you're innocent because now you make yourself look guilty. 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
3: Now, sources who spoke to me on the condition they remain anonymous told me that it's not the U.S. Department of Justice in Washington that's investigating him. It's the Eastern District of California, the U.S. Attorney's Office here in Sacramento, that is. Apparently, there are multiple investigations that started a year ago from whistleblowers who provided information to the U.S. Attorney's Office here.
2: That's Ashley Zavala, who is reporting about Newsom's claim that the Trump administration is going after him and his wife with an investigation. But what she is reporting is that actually, in this case, this investigation has been going on for a while, maybe back even into the Biden administration, and it's not coming from Washington. It's coming from Sacramento, the attorney's office, U.S. Attorney's Office in Sacramento. And so many people are saying, well, wait a minute, what is happening here? Now, what I thought about is when a leadership is accused, person in leadership is accused of something, you know, what do they do first? You know, what gives the impression that they might be guilty versus innocent? Or what does a guilty person, what ought that person do? When you find yourself confronted, what do you do? I think a lot of us, what we want to do is attack the accuser, which is what we see. Or we claim persecution, or we want to change the subject. We blame our political enemies or our enemies of some other sort. Shouldn't we just be more honest? This is the pattern, right, of guilt. The first thing that Adam did when he was accused and he was guilty was what? Blamed his wife. The woman you gave me did it. And then what about you, Eve? And Eve says, blames the serpent. Nobody just said, I did it. Yep, I did it. You could even say, you know, in these circumstances today, you could say, you know what, there's an investigation going. I'm not going to comment, you know, we'll see you in court. I mean, you could delay a response. It's an interesting thing. So how do we actually respond when somebody accused? What's the right way to respond when we're accused of something, whether we are innocent or whether we are actually guilty? We know whether we're innocent or guilty, you know, most of the time. So what's the right way for a believer to respond once we are accused of something? Javonde, is that how you say your name?
4: Javonde.
2: Oh, Javonde. Welcome to the Pastor Scott Show.
4: Sure, Pastor Scott. It's been a long time.
2: Thanks for calling. Go ahead.
4: So I was listening to you say, what do we do?
2: Yeah, how do we respond if we're accused?
4: At this point, we're past that, because it's like, I don't put my trust in any of these politicians. You know, they all lie as far as I'm concerned. But I find it interesting, and correct me if I'm wrong, I've never heard you do a show on how Donald Trump should have reacted to certain things. And he's always running his mouth. So is he a big liar? Because he's always defending himself and blaming it on somebody else. So what's his story?
2: He shouldn't do any of that. And we have talked about that. But see, this isn't the what we started out to do is saying, let's just say all the bad things people think about Donald Trump are true. Let's put that aside. Because he's been around 11 years, and everybody's got an opinion, and they're right about some of it, right? Some of what he's accused of, maybe he did it. Some of what he's accused of, he didn't. How, you know, and when we even think about how ought Donald Trump respond, most of the time he doesn't respond well, right? Most people, even Trump supporters, cringe with how he responds. But when we're looking at this, what I really want this to go now is, how should we respond, you and me, when we're accused of something? Whether we're, you know, on one hand, we might be accused of something and we're actually innocent, or sometimes we're accused of things and we're actually guilty. So how should we respond, and what should we be thinking about?
4: Okay, so as Christians, we know how we should respond, but do we even know if they're Christians? They could say that they are.
2: Right.
4: But it's obvious in the way that they have responded.
2: But not those two guys, you and me. How should you and I respond,
4: you know,
2: if we're accused of something and we're actually innocent or actually guilty?
4: I think that if you're actually innocent, you are going to respond in a way of defending yourself, but not in a aggressive way. You're going to say, hey, I didn't do this. It will come out. The truth will come out, blah, blah, blah. But then, let's face it, Dr. Pastor Scott, even Christians lie. You know, when people get scared, they lie for different reasons. Is it right? No. But, you know, they don't want to get embarrassed. They get scared. So we really can't say how anybody will react. We just have to hope that they will respond in a way that is dignified before Christ. We have to hope that, but anybody can lie.
2: That's true, and I think you're right that when somebody gets accused of something, even when they're innocent, there's a lot of emotion and a lot of fear, fear and anger. And I think it's important to be on top of that. Javonda, thank you for calling the Pastor Scott Show, 888-528-2557. What's your name in San Diego?
5: John.
2: Oh, John. It says J-P-H-N. So I got a little type of the John. I should have figured that out, actually. Go ahead, John.
5: All right. Hey, thanks for taking my call today. Yeah, just kind of responding to what you were saying there. I mean, I look back at the way David responded when he got caught, about Bathsheba, and he said, I have sinned before God.
2: That's right.
5: And the thing is, just being objective, being able to be objective with that and being able to receive that, say, I did it, and having the humility to be able to admit that you did it. Sometimes that takes a few rounds with God to be able to, soften our hearts to be able to do that. And, because we're prideful and we don't like to admit that we're wrong. And then, but it's like, if we're really walking with the Lord and we really want to please the Lord, we're going to say, something, that's not right. And I blew it. Okay. No matter what it is. And so, I mean, that's really all I wanted to say.
2: Yeah, but I think that is 100% right. And David is, I think, one of the best examples, because of Psalm 51. What's interesting is when David was confronted about his sin with Bathsheba, he didn't say, the media is after me. He didn't attack his enemies. He didn't shift the blame. He didn't change the subject.
5: Exactly.
2: He didn't say everyone's doing it. Instead, he said, against you, you only have I sinned, which he said to the Lord.
5: Right.
2: And
5: I'm sorry to interrupt, but I mean, even after that, God still called him a man after his own heart.
2: That's right.
5: Even after he admitted that sin and he humbled himself before God, and it said God put away his sin, even though he had consequences and he had a reputation after that, but God restored him.
2: Yes,
5: and that's beautiful.
2: And
5: that's
2: I think that's a lesson for all of us, because not only do we still have forgiveness from the Lord when we are guilty, but when we don't shift the blame or lie or try to get out of it, all of that, and we just say, yeah, I did it, when we're guilty, other people respect us for that too.
5: Amen. 100%.
2: That is the thing. That it is different. Even when politicians come out and they say, yeah, I did that. People, the walls come down. It's a rare thing, I think, with politics, but it is something that you see all the time with regular people, that when we just say, hey, yeah, I screwed up. If it's illegal, we go face the consequences for those things. You know what happens then is that you get a lighter sentence. There's so many benefits to just being honest, even if you still get in trouble, even if still take a loss. And that is something we should be thinking about. John or Jafin, which is what it looks like it says. Thanks for calling the Pastor Scott Show today. 888-528-2557. See, I think that's the thing we kind of have to be prepared for, because even if you're innocent and you get accused of something, it is hard to not respond emotionally, and then you could get yourself in trouble. You can cover up something. Maybe Richard Nixon should have just come out and said, yes, ladies and gentlemen, they broke into the office and I fired them all. He should have just done that, right? If he would have just confessed it whenever he learned about it, whatever his actual guilt was, he probably would never have had to resign. That is an incredible thing when you think about that. In our own lives, when we are just open with our faults, sometimes you have to pay some consequence. Maybe it was something illegal. Maybe justice has to be done. You know, I don't think apologizing or confessing means justice isn't done, but part of justice is mercy. You know, mercy is something that you get that you don't deserve at all. Now, you're guilty of something. Mercy is when you get less. Well, you're more likely to get mercy if you're just honest, if you just tell the truth. Not just in a legal proceeding, but even just relationally. That is a big deal. So when I watch this happen in the politics, and I understand the politics is brutal, and maybe, you know, sometimes I think politicians feel like, I can't say I'm guilty of something because they're just going to use that against me. And we live in a time where that's probably to a certain degree true. But I do question whether that's true. I think people, even when it comes to Donald Trump stuff, everybody knows he's got big faults. Maybe that's one of the attractions. It's that it's just out there, right? I don't know. But I think that there is something to be said about this honesty. And David is one of the best examples of that. He just said, yeah, I did it. And he confessed his sin. And he took punishment, right? It was not the same. There were consequences. You know, you can't manipulate God by confessing your sin either, right? You can't manipulate the system by doing all that. You got to have it in your heart. Anyway, all of us at some point in our life are going to be accused of something we didn't do, and we're going to get accused of something we did do at some point because all of us are dealing with that. I think it's worth thinking about it ahead of time and just thinking about our response and just being honest and not trying to tear somebody else down because they're worse than us or they did it too. Doesn't matter. It's just like David said. Really, our sins are against the Lord. Against you, you only have I sinned, he said. All right. Interesting discussion, everybody, today. This is the Pastor Scott Show. 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We will see you tomorrow live from 3 to 5. Good night.
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2: Hey, it's Pastor Scott. 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
18: Pastor Greg Laurie says we need to make sure we're not living a lightweight form of Christianity. Today, he points out our faith needs to be robust, and it needs to be substantial.
19: When we get on a scale, in general, we want to weigh less, not more, right? Well, that's not true of God's scales. When we get on God's scales, we want to be a heavyweight. We want our life to have substance and meaning and weight because of our relationship with God.

0: steadfast and immovable, always abounding in the work of the Lord. That was an exhortation from the Apostle Paul in 1 Corinthians. We do the work of the Lord, and we're to be steadfast and immovable. When the winds of change blow through our culture, we're to be solid as a rock. And today on A New Beginning, Pastor Greg Laurie points out how to do that, as we consider a man who showed us how not to do that. We're considering an epic failure in the Old Testament.
1: A year ago, I went to the gym. Believe it or not, I go to the gym, okay? And they had this really fancy high-tech machine. And the guy says, hey, Greg, we'd like to do a test on you. No charge. It's free. We'll measure you. We'll tell you what your body fat is. You know, you'll learn everything you need to know about where you're at right now physically. I said, free? Okay, let's do it. And so they measured me, my height, my weight, my body fat, etc. So right out of the gate, the guy asked me, how tall are you? I said, I'm 5'10 and a half. He goes, oh, he measured me. He says, you're actually 5'9 and a half. So wait, no, I am 5'10 and a half. No, you aren't anymore. So I realized, oh, great, I've shrunk an inch. And then he says, and you're overweight. Great. So now I'm bald, I'm fat, and I'm shrinking. It's like that song says, I'm not half the man I used to be. I guess that's true. In my case, I thought, why?